0: bar keeps holding some money for me. I won a little last night, and I didn't want to put it back into the game.
1: But you want to get it now so you can put it back tonight, is that it?
0: Yes, sir, I'm afraid it is.
1: Okay.
0: Sam?
2: Come for your money, Chester. Hello there, Marshal Dillon.
1: How are you, Sam?
2: Well, here you are, Chester.
0: Thank you, Sam. Here, buy yourself a drink.
2: Well, I sure will. See you tonight, Chester.
0: Sure. Excuse me.
1: Yeah?
0: Well, I heard the bartender call you Marshal Dillon.
1: Yeah, that's right.
0: I got something to tell you, Marshal.
1: Well, go ahead.
0: It's important.
1: Okay.
0: You're going to die, Marshal.
1: Who are you, mister?
0: Wilbur Hawkins. I'm a whiskey drummer. First time I've been to Dodge, though. I worked around St. Louis till they sent me out here. I liked it better in St. Louis. Lots of important people there.
1: Wait a minute. What are you talking about?
0: You're going to die, Marshal. I heard them saying so.
1: You heard who saying so? Well,
0: I don't know their names. It was dark and they weren't there very long. I didn't dare say anything or they'd have known I was listening. And of course, I never heard of you. Till just now, that is.
3: You ain't a-making much sense, mister.
0: Oh, it makes sense, all right. You see, I rode the train out here from St. Louis, and one night I was all wrapped up trying to sleep, and these two men came by and stood there in the aisle. And one gave the other $300. He said it was to kill Marshal Dillon. But he didn't say where, so of course I didn't know till just now.
1: Is that all you know about it?
0: That's all, Marshal. I've done my duty now. I'll be going. Goodbye.
3: Well, forevermore.
0: What do you make of that, Mr. Dillon?
1: I don't know, Chester.
3: He acts crazy-like. I don't know whether to believe him or not.
1: No. But I suppose we'll find out soon enough.

0: Well, the prisoner's sound asleep already, and it ain't only just got dark out.
1: Well, he's got nothing else to do till Tom Smith gets here.
0: Well, is that who you're holding him for?
1: Well, I thought I told you that, Chester.
0: Well, but Tom Smith's sheriff of Tascosa, ain't he?
1: Yeah, why?
0: Well, I thought this fellow was wanted in Abilene.
1: No, Chester, they never heard of him in Abilene. That's why I wired Tom. Well, I'm going out back for a minute, Chester. I think I left my new bridle on the hitching rail out there.
0: Well, I better get this place swept up a little bit.
1: It's a good idea.

0: Mr. Dillon?
1: Stay there, Chester. Stay where you are.
0: Mr. Dillon?
2: You've been shot.
1: Oh, I was just trying to play possum, Chester. I wanted to get him to come up where I could see him.
0: Oh.
1: Well, he's gone now. You scared him away. Ran down the alley there.
0: Well, he'll be lost in the crowd by now. I declare.
1: Well, it doesn't matter. Doesn't matter. Probably thinks I'm dead, so I'll just go on playing possum.
0: How do you mean?
1: Let's go on up to Doc's office. I'll tell you there.

Yeah. I don't know if you're one of them Civil War buffs or not, but the United States Post Office put out a series of mighty interesting postage stamps when the centennial of that big shoot rolled around a few years back. I'll show it to you. I'll show it. Now, like this one in my album here, issued May 5th, 1964, recalling a fracas they fought near Fredericksburg, Virginia. It's called the Battle of the Wilderness. Now, that was a real rough one, all right, because that's where General U.S. Grant and 115,000 Union troops ran head-on into General Robert E. Lee and 75,000 Confederate ones. Oh, you couldn't hardly see one another for the thick trees and the brush all around. And the cavalry and the artillery wasn't much good to either side. But they kept at it for 2 days in that wilderness with a lot of good men down before it was over. But that was the start of Grant's drive on the Confederate capital at Richmond, Virginia, which ended the war about a year later. It was a bitter and bloody war all the way, but it made us one country again, and that is what really counts.

0: What did you say that whiskey drummer's name is, Matt?
1: Wilbur Hawkins, Doc, but you never heard of him. This is his first time in Dodge.
2: You know, Doc, he kindly acts like maybe he got hit by lightning some words. Even when he's standing still, he gives you the feeling he's sort of walking sideways, kindly ooches along like a crab, if you know what I mean.
0: No, I don't, but I'd sure think twice before asking you to explain, Chester. What is it that you have in mind to do now, Matt?
1: Nothing.
0: Nothing?
1: Yeah, Chester's going to do the work for a while. I'm just going to sit up here in your office and wait.
0: Wait for what?
1: Well, when Chester spreads the word around that I'm dead, whoever wants me that way is going to make his play. He'll come right out into the open and do whatever he's got planned. And then I'm going to give him a little surprise.
2: Well, I don't know. I think, Mr. Dillon, that's a wonderful idea. Now, why didn't I think of
1: that? Get going, Chester. I'm kind of anxious to meet this man. Him and his gunman.
2: Yes, sir. Hey, one thing. Ain't the boys likely to run wild when they hear you ain't around to keep the lid on things?
1: Yeah, they might. But we'll have to take the chance.
2: All right, sir. I'll get started.
0: You know, Matt, Chester's right for once. There's a lot of men in Dodge who are just waiting for an excuse like this.
1: Well, if it gets too bad, Doc, I'll just have to come to life again.

0: What time's it getting to be, Doc?
1: Let me see. It's nearly midnight, Matt. How long are you going to wait up?
0: Until something happens, I guess. Chester will let me know.
1: Well, the town seems quiet enough so far. Maybe nothing's going to happen.
0: No, they didn't try to kill me just for the fun of it, though, Doc.
1: No, I guess not, Matt.
0: Answer it, Doc, after I get to the back room.
2: Maybe it's a patient.
3: I'll be holding a gun on him anyway.
1: Coming, coming. I'm coming. Kitty, what are you doing here at this time of night?
4: I might tell you if you ask me in, Doc.
1: Of course. Come in, Kitty.
4: Well, where's the corpse?
1: What?
4: The body. I expected to find him all laid out.
1: Oh, you mean Matt.
0: You don't seem too upset about that corpse, Kitty.
4: Well, I'm not. All that talk didn't fool me, Matt. Just didn't make sense. Chester running around telling everybody you'd been killed.
0: No, why not?
4: Oh, I know Chester too well. If you were dead, he wouldn't be acting like that. But most everybody else believes it, Matt.
0: Oh, that's good.
4: I don't know what you're up to, but I figure someone's been trying to kill you. Is that right?
0: Yeah. Ambush, Kitty.
4: Well, that's not the way he's telling it.
0: What? Not the way who's telling it?
4: I never saw him before. But there's a man standing at the bar of the Long Branch bragging about outdrawing you.
0: You mean he's admitting that he killed me?
4: I kind of thought you'd like to know.
1: Yeah, that's him, Matt. This is what you've been waiting for.
0: Is there anybody with him, Kitty?
4: No. He's alone, as far as I know. Anyway, you better come to life again, Matt. There's going to be trouble if you don't.
0: Maybe I better not wait any longer. I'd like to take that gunman's employer along with him, though.
1: You can find out who it is, Matt. Just beat it out of him.
0: You better come with me, Kitty, so you can point the man out, and then you can take cover in case he wants to fight. Huh?
1: Any man who's coward enough to shoot you in the dark isn't going to face you now, Matt.
0: Maybe not, Doc, but you never know.

0: is Matt. Tall fella in the black hat. He's kind of drunk.
1: Okay, kiddie, you wait outside till you see how he's going to behave.
0: Yeah, all right, Matt. Good luck.
1: Thanks. I'm Marshal Dillon, mister. Who are you?
2: I'm Joe Rogers. I thought you was dead, Marshal.
1: I understand you've been bragging about shooting me.
2: Just talk, Marshal. I didn't mean nothing by it. I was just talking.
1: Kind of dangerous talk, don't you think?
2: Everybody said you was dead.
1: But I was waiting for you to come out of your hole, Rogers. I don't like getting ambushed.
2: Marshal, I never even seen you before. I didn't ambush you.
1: All right, face the bar, Rogers, while I take your gun. Turn around.
2: Sure. I ain't gonna try nothing. You got the wrong man, Marshal.
1: All right, you can turn around again.
2: You can't arrest a man just for talk.
1: The jail's right across the street, Rogers. You lead the way.
2: It was just talk, I tell you. I can't prove nothing.
1: Get going.
2: I swear I didn't try to kill you, Marshal.
1: Just straight ahead, Rogers. When we get there, you're gonna do some more talking. I want to know who hired you.
2: Nobody hired me. I ain't even got a job.
3: Mr. Dillon, what are you doing out here? Who's this fellow?
1: His name's Rogers, Chester. He's been bragging about shooting me.
2: I was just having a little fun. I ain't no gunman.
1: It doesn't take much of a gunman to try to ambush a man, Rogers.
2: But I didn't do it, Marshal. I heard them talking about it, and I don't know why I started saying I'd done it.
3: Mr. Dillon?
1: What?
3: Mr. Dillon, I was on my way up to docks. I was coming to tell you something.
1: Well?
3: Well, I've been over to Lady Gabe. I swear, I just don't understand.
1: Well, just say it out, Chester.
3: Well, there's a fellow over there, and he's making his brags about shooting you, too.
1: What?
3: That's right. He's saying he outdrawed you and killed you. Of course, he's a little drunk.
1: Yeah. Yeah, of course he is. So was Rogers here till I scared him sober.
2: Sure, I've been drinking, Marshal. I wouldn't have talked like that if I'd been plumb sober.
1: Here's your gun, Rogers.
2: You're turning me loose?
1: Like you say, you're just a big talker.
3: Yeah, but what about the fellow over at the Lady Gate?
1: I don't even want to see him, Chester. He'll shut up fast enough when he hears I'm still around. All right, Rogers, you go on back to the bar. Unless the men in there laugh you right out of town.
2: Yes, sir. I'm sure sorry I done it, Marshal.
1: All right, get going.
2: Sure, I'm going.
1: I don't know what's the matter with me, Chester. Not figuring this. I might have known there'd be at least a couple of drunks wanting the reputation of having killed me.
3: Yes, sir. And now we're right back where we started from.
1: Yeah.
3: Hey, maybe that whiskey drummer was lying, too.
1: Now, you're forgetting I got shot at, Chester. Now, there's a man somewhere in Dodge still waiting to kill me.

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The college crowd from Drake University digs the Italian food at Babe's downtown. Others, without the pizza palate, prefer Johnny and Kate's or Rocky's. But if your hometown is Des Moines, you already know this. We only wanted to remind you, it's still there.

0: Why'd you come in the back way, Chester?
1: My, I almost forgot to give you this telegraph, Mr. Dillon. It's from Sheriff Tom Smith.
0: Oh, what does it say?
1: Well, I couldn't read it that close, but he's coming for his prisoner. He'll be here on the stage today, the way I...
0: Today? Let me see that.
1: There.
0: Must have got delayed somewhere along the line, yeah? Tom's due today, that's right enough.
1: Telegraphs. You just can't count on these newfangled contraptions anymore.
0: What time is it, Chester?
1: Well, noon, I reckon.
0: That stage ought to be here right now. Let's go see.
1: There it is. Must have pulled in just a minute ago. Look, passengers milling around like a bunch of steers.
0: Yeah.
1: Hey, look yonder. Ain't that Tom Smith?
0: Yeah, that's him.
1: Well, who's that other fella? He looks kindly familiar to me.
0: That's Wilbur Hawkins, Chester, the little whiskey drummer.
1: Yes, well, I've been wondering where he's been.
2: Matt Dillon.
0: Hello, Tom.
3: Well, how are you, Matt?
0: Good. Yeah.
3: Hello, Chester. Fine,
1: Mr. Smith?
3: Well, I'm sure glad that trip's over. Next time, I'll come horseback.
0: Yeah, the stage is easier when you're taking a prisoner back, though, Tom.
3: I hope you still got him. I hate to make this trip for nothing.
0: Now, he's here anytime you want him.
1: Say, where's Wilbur Hawkins going? Look at there, ain't he even going to say hello?
3: You know that little fella?
0: Yeah, we know him.
3: He told me he's staying at the Dodge House. Strangest talking man I ever run into.
0: Oh, he means well, Tom.
3: Maybe. But he tells some mighty crazy stories.
0: Oh, what do you mean?
3: Well, he said he heard a couple of men in a bar talking about me. He didn't know who they meant until I introduced myself on the stage. He recognized my name, and then he... Well, what are you looking like that for?
0: No, go ahead, Don. Go ahead. Well, what did Hawkins hear?
3: Well, he said this one fellow was going to give the other fellow $300 to shoot me. Ain't that the darndest thing?
0: It sure is.
3: I don't know, Matt. There's a lot of men who'd like to kill me, but I don't believe they'd be standing around talking about it that way. I kind of think he made it all up.
0: No, he didn't make it up, Tom. Not quite.
3: You know something about this? You mean someone is out to shoot me?
0: Yeah.
3: Who?
0: Look, I'll tell you about it on the way over to the Dodge House. All right, you wait here, Chester, just in case he gets past us, huh?
1: Okay, sir.
3: He ain't gonna get past us. But what I can't figure, man, is why Hawkins didn't want to kill you and me.
0: Doesn't make much sense, Tom. Now, here it is.
4: Who is it?
0: It's Tom Smith and Matt Dillon, Hawkins.
4: What are you doing here?
0: We want to talk to you. Come on, up and up, Hawkins. Get out of the way, Tom.
3: He tried to kill us.
0: Look, I can kick the door open with one foot. You cover me, huh?
3: Right.
5: I'll kill you!
3: You kill him, Matt?
0: I tried not to. Hawkins?
5: I'm hit. I'm going to die.
0: I had to shoot, Hawkins. Why did you want to kill us, Smith and me?
5: A lot of people want to. I hear them saying...
3: Nobody said anything. You made all that up, Hawkins.
0: You took a shot at me last week, didn't you? Didn't you?
5: I'm dying. I can't kill anybody now.
0: Why did you want to, Hawkins? Tell me.
5: I killed other men. Important men. I told them about it first, and then I killed them.
3: Why, Hawkins?
5: I don't know. I had to. I had to do it.
0: He's dead.
3: Matt, what was he talking about?
0: I don't know, Tom, but it doesn't matter much.
3: I don't understand it. I never saw him before yesterday.
0: Hawkins was a murderer, Tom. The kind that doesn't need any particular reason. Nobody will ever know why he did what he did. He was just crazy, if you like.
3: He sure was crazy. You think he's done a lot of killing, Matt?
0: Yeah, probably. The most dangerous kind of man there is, Tom. A murderer with no reason at all. innocent-looking little whiskey drummer.

0: Regardless of what some people may have said about the political character of Elijah Cuddlestone, none could dispute his honest concern for his people. Here's how he put it.
1: Since politics became my life, my platform, the base for my platform has been, and I say this in all truthfulness, the base underlying my platform has always been what is good for my people.
0: Well, he was, of course, not referring to his party's platform, but rather to his own platform, his personal set of principles. In French, plat means flat. So a platform is really a platform. Platform in our political vocabulary means a statement of principles and policies adopted generally by a party convention as a basis for the party's support. The term has been used since the 1800s. Political planks, of course, are used to build a political platform and refer to the party's stand on various public questions.

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Stars William Conrad as Matt Dillon, U.S. Marshal. Featured in the cast were Parley Bear as Chester, Howard McNear as Doc, and Georgia Ellis as Kitty. George Walsh speaking. 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

0: And the next exciting episode of Gunsmoke will be heard on next week's Golden Age of Radio here on WBAI. That was the 325th episode, What the Whiskey Drummer Heard, June 29th, 1958. Well, for Father's Day, yes, they say, Father, it's Father's Day. We're going to hear an episode of Counter Spy. We haven't heard Counter Spy in a long time on this program. It's The Case of the Foolish Father from August 15th, 1950. Counter Spy went on the air in the early 1940s and was, basically to fight the Axis and the Japanese until the war was over. Then they switched to the Cold War and eventually to all types of crime. Don McLaughlin is heard as Counter Spy. Mandel Kramer is his assistant. This episode written by Paul Milton. Producer Phillips H. Lord, who was the producer of Gangbusters, and apparently the reason he created Counter Spy was because he had some trouble with J. Edgar Hoover over stories that appeared on Gangbusters, so he created his own fake spy service, the Counter Spies. And that's the basis of this series, long-running series. Apparently, did it run to 1957, did I just read? Seems rather incredible that it was on that long, but by God it was. From August 15th, 1950, The Case of the Foolish Father for Father's Day, Counter Spy, here on the Golden Age of Radio, WBAI, New York.
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3: United States counter spies, especially appointed to investigate and combat the enemies of our country, both at home and abroad.
1: These counter spy reports to the American people are brought to you each Tuesday and Thursday. Tonight, Case of the Foolish Father.
4: This is your regular table, Mr. Baker. You please sit down.
5: Yeah, sure, Tom. I'll get some bread and rolls on this table. I haven't got all night. What's the good of my own in this joint if I can't get served?
4: Mr. Baker, sure.
5: Why hasn't the floor show started yet? What goes on here, anyway?
6: Take it easy, Lefty. It's only 10:30.
5: Bobo, you know I got that date with Hickman. Paolo, get going. Will you go tell the band leader, tell Charlie to start the floor show? I want to see that new day. Put her on first.
4: Sure, Mr. Baker. Right away, Mr. Baker.
6: Oh, people take all year to do the simplest thing.
7: Your trouble is you're a hurrysome guy, Lefty. Take it easy.
5: Like you, Bobo, you fat monkey, I got a lot of things to do in my life. Why don't they start the show?
7: The show. What's so terrific about the show? A crummy comic and 6 tired chorus babes.
5: Selena.
7: Oh, the new snake dancer?
5: Uh-huh. I saw the photos when Charlie booked her. She dances in a filmy costume with a fake snake. Mother.
8: Thank you, and good evening, folks. Good evening. It's a privilege to welcome you to the Green Grotto, Liberty City's snappiest recreation center. Tonight, we've got a special treat for you, and here it is...
5: That guy talks too long.
8: The Dance of the Serpent Queen by Selena. Joe, the violet spotlight, please. Boom, bop, boom, bop, boom, bop, music.

0: Look at her.
1: Yeah. Why does she waste time with that snake?
0: Oh, Mother, get my asbestos suit. I'm going to a fire.
2: Excuse me, Mr. Pickens. You're all zimboring. Want a drink?
0: Yeah, shut up, fella. Leave me alone.
2: That's what it is.
0: Hey, Lefty, you know what time it is?
1: What a disheroo.
0: You'll be late for seeing Hickman.
1: Yeah, let him wait, let him wait.
0: Lefty, everything hangs on that.
1: Look, Bobo, the minute she finishes, go back and tell her to wait for me in the dressing room. Don't let her leave, huh?
0: Okay.
1: I'll be back as soon as I finish with Hickman.

0: You're a little early, Lefty. Oh,
1: it's better than late, isn't it?
0: Yeah. Sit down.
1: Look, I'm in a hurry, Hickman.
0: Aren't you always? That's why I picked you, Lefty, as my right-hand man a year ago. And you've done all right, haven't you?
1: Not all right enough.
0: I don't get you, Lefty.
1: Things have to move faster. I got no time for them.
0: Impatience is foolish, my boy. Took me 20 years to work up to the head of the organization. Today I control every racket in Liberty City.
1: Uh-huh. None of them amount to beans except the numbers, and I want a bigger cut.
0: Greedy, aren't you?
1: Well, I take all the chances. The runners all know me, not you. I have the policy slips printed and distributed. It's worth more than one-third.
0: I could get angry at you, Lefty. But I'm going to try persuasion first, because you're a good man. You know my basic idea. Run a racket like a respectable business. Build confidence among the men. A clear line of promotion for merit. Now, you know you're going to take my place someday. You'll deserve it. Then you'll sit in this hideout office.
1: All very pretty, Hickman, but 100 years from now we'll be dead. I ain't got time to wait.
0: I won't give you a bigger cut. That's final.
1: Mm-hmm. Well, I got something even more final.
0: A gun. You fool, I... We all end up in the grave, Lefty. Why hurry to get there?

0: Selena.
1: All right, hold everything. Selena will be back for the late show, 12:30 with an even more daring dance.
2: Hey, Paolo.
3: Yes, Mr. Fulton.
2: Hold the next course for a few minutes. I gotta go backstage and see Selena. Mr. Baker wants to talk to her when he gets back.
1: In their interpretation of Oink Oink, life down on the farm. Here we go.

0: Hello, honey. I'm Lefty Baker.
1: Yes, a funny little man named Bobo said you were coming.
0: I own this joint, you know.
1: Somebody has to own it. Why not you?
0: You know, you're terrific.
1: I'm supposed to be.
0: Tomorrow morning, your name goes up in lights outside the club.
1: Good.
0: I'm going to have two dressing rooms made into one and fixed up to knock your eye out.
1: Good.
0: I'm going to double your salary.
1: Good.
0: In exchange, no guys around you but me.
1: You move fast, don't you?
0: I think fast, talk fast, and act fast. I hate molasses if you don't do your order.
1: Well, see if you can listen as fast as you do everything else. I'm turning you down cold.
0: Well, what's the matter?
1: I like everything about the setup except...
0: Except what? Come on, come on.
1: The biggest mistake a girl like me can make is take on guys like you. There's no security in it.
0: All right, stop talking from left field. Tell me what else you want. You can have it.
1: Marriage. I thought that'd cool you out. Well, it's been nice knowing you, Lefty.
0: How long does it take to get married?
1: You need licenses and things. Wait 2 weeks. After that, maybe 5 minutes.
0: I'll get everything set tomorrow.
1: Are you on the level?
0: Where you staying?
1: Liberty City Arms Hotel.
0: All right, I'll pick you up there tomorrow morning at 11. We'll set everything. People get married in church, don't they?
1: Okay, Lefty. I'll take you up. You just got yourself engaged. On one condition.
0: All right, don't drag this out. I got an appointment on the other side of town in 10 minutes.
1: I've been taking care of my father for 4 years, since Mom died. You have to let him live with us.
0: Is that all? Sure. Oh, I may not get back here to see a second show, but I'll be at your hotel 11 tomorrow morning.
1: Well.
2: Attention all Washington counter-spy personnel. This is David Harding's assistant, Harry Peters, speaking. Here's Mr. Harding. 8 days ago, C.J. Hickman, the crime boss of Liberty City, District 11, was found shot to death in his hideaway private office. According to the facts received here in Counter-Spy Central Analysis, no clues to his murder have been found, though we have our suspicions. First result of the murder is the accession to gang leadership of George Baker, known in the underworld as Hurry Up Lefty. Second result is a grand jury investigation of criminal corruption in Liberty City, and counter-spy aid has been officially requested by the city council. From tonight on, my assistant Peters and I will be working out of temporary headquarters in Liberty City.
0: Get a load of this, honey. Private elevator to my penthouse apartment. I had it souped up fast.
1: Our penthouse apartment.
0: Yeah, that's right, baby. Well, we only been married 20 minutes. Let me catch my breath, eh?
1: Things too fast for you?
0: That's why I go for you, sweetheart. You're the fastest thing next to me I ever heard of. Well, top floor, Devin. Like it?
1: How many rooms?
0: Oh, 5, 6, I forget. 3 baths, 2 terraces.
1: Room's all as big as this one?
0: Well, the kitchen's kind of small.
1: Servant?
0: Yeah, Bobo Fork, the little fat guy that's with me all the time. He's my right-hand man, personal stooge and cook. Think you made a bum deal, sweetheart?
1: Put your arms around me, Lefty.
0: I heard you the first time, baby.
1: You always hear of dopes getting married fast, and they tell you it lasts a lifetime. Why shouldn't smarties like us have the same luck?
0: Well, me, I live for now. And I got you.
1: You sure have. Oh, what's that? Beginning of the second round?
0: Somebody coming up in the elevator. Bobo, maybe.
1: Oh, Lefty. I forgot.
0: What? A husband someplace?
1: My pappy.
0: Who?
1: My father, don't you remember? He's going to live here, too.
0: Oh, yeah. Well, okay, there's an extra bedroom and bath in the back you can live.
1: Pop, come on in. Lefty, this is Pop. Pop, this is Lefty.
0: Hiya, Pop.
3: Hi. Oh, That elevator come up so fast, I'm dizzy.
1: Oh, Pop, didn't you bring some bags or something?
3: Bags? Oh, I wasn't sure this was all on the level, so I checked my stuff at the depot. Any ale in the house, Elsie?
1: Ale? Well, yeah. I don't know. Oh, Pop drinks ale all day long, Lefty.
0: Well, there's everything out in the kitchen.
3: Yeah, I go find it. Well, what'd you say your name is, Elsie?
1: Mrs. George Baker.
3: Used to know a linotype operator named Barker. No. Well, I'm awful thirsty. I'll go see about that ale. Call me when you want supper cooked, Elsie.
1: You bet, Pop.
0: Oh, what's the matter?
1: You ought to see your face.
0: Is that old Crumb really your old man?
1: Well, he and Mom always said so.
0: Yeah, but look at you and look at him. Yeah, the way he dresses. Sort of a cowboy felt hat, a shirt but no collar, and a gold collar button showing. Yeah. What's he mean, let him know when you want supper cooked?
1: He likes to cook. He'll insist on doing all the cooking.
0: Oh, great. Bobo will love that. Is that what he is, a cook? Short order?
1: No, no. Cooking's just for fun. He's a printing compositor. Has been ever since he got out of school. Say, maybe you can find him a job.
0: What's he need a job for? You just give him all the dough he wants.
1: No, it'll be better if he works. You can find him something, I bet you.
0: Yeah. Like a little print shop in the cellar of the Green Grotto Club. Prints all the menus and stuff. Maybe he could take that over.
1: Oh, you're sweet, Lefty.
0: Yeah.
1: I mean it. I'm not going to do a thing but make you a real home here.
0: Oh, we got a home, baby. And what are you talking about, doing nothing else? You're going to go right on dancing at the Green Grotto. I want the whole world to know what I got, baby.
4: This Liberty City setup is trouble, Dave.
5: They all are, Peters, at first.
4: The worst is it looks easy. Here we've got a couple of hundred of the policy slips used by the racket, but no luck in tracing them.
5: You heard yet from all the paper companies?
4: Well, it narrowed down pretty fast to that jobber in Kansas City, Chief. He sold a carload lot of this paper 5 months ago to a printer in Independence, Missouri.
5: Yeah.
4: Now, that printer failed, and the paper was sold off at auction. No record of who bought it.
5: Yeah, but the chances are these policy slips are printed somewhere here in Liberty City.
4: Well, we've checked every printer, Dave, big and little. There are 27 all told, including the printing plant at the university outside the city. Not one has this particular typeface. Vogue Bold, isn't it?
5: Mm-hmm.
4: 8-point and 12-point. And it ought to be easy to trace. You can see that a lot of the characters are defaced.
5: Well, we can't sit here all night and stew about it, Peters. There's only one possible lead at the moment. The one turned up in our surveillance reports.
4: The father of Selena, the snake dancer. Hmm?
5: Yes, Lefty Baker's father-in-law, Pop Wilbarger. He's a printer by trade. See what that leads to, Peters.
6: 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The American economic system has always preserved the basic freedoms of the individual, the freedom to work in the place of his choice, the freedom to bargain collectively, to contract his own affairs, to own property, start an enterprise, profit from his inventiveness and his investments. These freedoms are, in fact, basic to our economic system itself. Since 1910, we have more than doubled the output of each of us for every hour we work. 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But despite these faults, it has brought more benefits to more people than any other system. So at all times, work to protect and to strengthen our American economic system. And now, back to Counter Spy.
0: 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Should be more. Those guys are slow.
3: Yeah.
0: Oh. Hey, ain't it time for us to go home?
7: I'll eat upstairs in the club tonight, Bobo. You too.
0: Uh-oh. You got a fight with the missus already?
7: No, only can't go home to eat no more.
0: It's Pop.
7: Oh, he cooks, you know.
0: Yeah, I know. I know, all right. He run me out of the kitchen practically.
7: Yeah, he loves to cook, he says, and he cooks dinner every night. Only three times a week he cooks the same thing, and it gets me.
0: The same thing?
7: Yeah, shepherd's pie.
0: For dessert? So skip dessert.
7: Oh, shepherd's pie is no dessert. It's the main thing when you have it. It's got meat, vegetables, and kind of a crust on top.
0: Yeah? Hey, that could be good.
7: Yeah, once a year, maybe, but not three times a week. Yeah, I hope giving that old moocher a job running our printing plant down here to keep him out of the house, but no. Well, let's go up and get a steak, huh?
0: Yeah. Oh, why don't you throw him out?
7: I promised the baby. Come on, let's not hang around then. Just a second. Mm. Yeah.
8: Hello, sweetie.
7: Oh, baby, how are you?
8: Sweetie, if you hurry, we can have something to eat together.
7: Well, honey, I told you I can't stand any more of that shepherd.
8: I know. But Bob's not fixing dinner tonight. He's going out to meet a new pal of his.
7: Huh? He's got a pal?
8: Be glad, sweetie. How fast can you get here?
7: You know me, baby.
9: Here I go, Dave. I'll check with you later at the office by phone.
5: What are you calling yourself, by the way?
9: Harry Peterson. Occupation, printer's helper. Union card and all.
5: Where are you meeting Pop Wilbarger?
9: In Samson's Delicatessen for a sandwich and some ale. When he got talking the other day there, he said he might have a job for me. Well, maybe he was only talking, but we'll see. Pop, nice little print shop you got here.
3: Oh, not bad.
9: Well, seeing as you just hired me to help you, how about let's get going?
3: Will you look at this?
9: A menu for the Green Grotto upstairs. Some prices, huh?
3: This face type I'm talking about. Caslon, old style. Why, we used to use that on the Tacoma Star News when I was a boy.
9: Yeah, it does look old-fashioned.
3: I'm gonna change it.
9: To what? What other types you got here, Pop?
3: Some fella's been running the shop pretty careless. I don't know what there is. Let's look.
9: You bet. Some cases here. All handset stuff.
3: Yeah. Looks like old monotype stuff. Cheltenham.
9: Well, that's no good for smart menus, Pop. Cheltenham's corny.
3: Yeah. Let's keep looking.
9: A lot of old stuff ought to be melted up.
3: Hi, you on hand setting, Peterson. Ever do any?
9: Plenty. I can handle a Ludlow, too. No linotype, though.
3: My eyes, you know, I'm not so young anymore. Well, maybe you'll reset this menu if we can find a decent typeface.
9: Hey, Pop.
3: What?
9: Here's a typeface that looks possible.
3: What?
9: It's Vogue Bold, 8-point and 12-point. Looks okay, huh, Pop?
3: Vogue. Good shape, is it? My eyes, you know.
9: No reason why it shouldn't be in good shape, is there? And say...
3: Yeah?
9: Back here in the dark. And there must be at least 2 tons of paper. Can we use that?
3: Lefty, he owns all this. He said stick to the regular menu paper, the heavy stuff.
9: Well, maybe so, Pop, but we want to do a real smart job for the nightclub, don't we? And Lefty will be happy when he sees it.
3: Yeah.
9: So give me that menu copy and I'll go to work. These will be the most surprising menus Lefty ever saw.
1: To admit it, I like Bobo's cooking better than Pop's.
0: Hmm. He's a character, your old man.
1: Oh, I don't know.
0: That gold collar button of his always sitting in the kitchen slopping up ale.
1: Yeah, I'll tell you a secret.
0: Hmm.
1: He says his eyes are getting weak. Actually, he's boozy half the time and he can't see straight.
0: Well, let the old geek have some fun.
1: You know, you're different tonight, Lefty.
0: Oh, me? Never.
1: You ate your food as if you had a little time for it. And you're sitting still. You're not looking at your wristwatch every 2 minutes.
0: Well, I'm a happy guy, that's right. And you did it, baby.
1: In a month? I'll go on.
0: No, honest. Honest, you make me forget everything else.
1: Well, Lefty, this grand jury investigation going on with counter spies, are they after you?
0: Mm-hmm.
1: Well, then...
0: Now, don't you worry a little sconce about it, huh?
1: What's
0: the matter? You worried you wind up broke?
1: I'm worried about you, sweetie.
0: All right, then you forget it. I'm too fast for anybody.
1: Oh.
0: What's the matter?
1: Look at the time. I'm due at the club for the first show.
0: Oh, okay, baby. You get your duds. Bobo and I'll be waiting for you downstairs in the car. I think I'll take in the show tonight.
1: You take it in every night.
0: Well, I gotta keep an eye on my good luck job. Come on, you better hustle.
9: Dave, hello, Dave.
10: Yes, Peters, what's up?
9: I can't explain now. I just ducked out of the print shop to a phone booth. Can you come to the Green Grotto for dinner?
10: Of course. You expect something?
9: I've taken a wild chance, and it may lead to a blow-off. Now, when you get there, keep your eyes on Lefty Baker, especially when he sees the newly printed menu.

Good evening, folks. Good evening, and welcome to the Green Grotto and another evening of fun and frivol in Liberty City's gayest gay spot. Yes, sirree. Well, we start off our all-star floor show with a little girl who's captured every heart in the city, the beautiful, exotic charmer in her dance of the Serpent Queen, Salida! Yeah.

0: That's all I gotta say, Bobo.
1: Wow.
0: Yeah.
1: Mine. All mine.
0: Yeah.
2: How could you do, Mr. Baker? Dinner as usual?
0: No hurry tonight, Paolo.
2: Okay, Mr. Baker. I leave two menus with you.
0: Okay, Paolo. Look at it, Bobo. It's murder. Plain murder. I'll say it is. Lefty. Look at this menu.
1: That pipe down, will you? I'm not ready to order.
0: Lefty, look at this menu.
3: Yeah, so? So? So you like the paper it's printed on? Yeah, sure, it's the same as...
0: Hey.
3: And how do you like the type it's printed with?
0: Oh, for the love of... Well, come over the old sauce.
3: Nothing has yet something better.
0: Maybe he's down in a print shop. You go keep Selena company till I get back. I'm going down and take real good care of Pop.
4: Here you are, Pop. I brought back some more ale.
5: That's the stuff. Sit down, boy. Nothing I like better than sitting around a print shop. Gas.
4: Here's yours.
5: Ah, thanks. Now, reminds me of one of Jim Bates out in the old Mountain Valley Press. Oh, yeah. He could set more type and drink more ale than any journeyman printer in the country. Yes, sir, and never pie a line or spill a drop. It's funny, I don't know why I'm yawning. Nerves, I guess.
4: Could be.
5: Peterson, you like shepherd pie?
4: I never had any, I don't think, Pop.
5: Yes, sir. He could drink more ale and set more type than any printer in the country. Jim Bates could. There's hunks of meat in it, any kind of meat. What have he got lying around?
4: Shepherd's pie.
5: And he'd never pie a line, no, sir. Coarse potatoes and vegetables. Anything that's lying round. Different every time, see? Only always the same. I'll make you some.
4: It's more ale, Pop.
5: Oh, yeah.
6: Hey, Pop. Hey, Pop, did you print up these new...
0: Who are you, Jack?
4: Peterson's the name, Mr. Baker. Mr. Wilbarger's helper.
0: Helper since when?
4: Since tonight, Mr. Baker. Did we do anything wrong?
0: Somebody did. I told this old goat not to touch anything in the shop but what he needed for menus and table cards. He used the wrong paper and the wrong type.
4: Well, I know they're the same as the policy slips printed down there.
0: Policy slips? What do you know about policy slips? Come on, spill it, wise guy. What's your rank?
7: I just wanted you and me to have a talk.
0: We're having it with a gun in my hand, so talk fast.
7: Well, like you say, Mr. Baker, I've got an angle. I want to tie up with a smart guy like you. You wouldn't want me unless I did something smart so I can't pop into hiring me.
0: You're not smart after all, Peterson, because you did something that can wipe out my whole racket. That's why you and the old South here want to get it.
8: Lefty!
0: What? Selena, for the love of Mike.
9: She got the whole story out of me, Lefty.
8: What are you going to do to Pop? You were going to kill him, weren't you?
0: Oh, gee, honey.
4: Yes, he was, Selena.
8: Lefty, you crummy crook.
0: Ah, honey, I took the old bum on because you asked me. That don't give him the right to louse up my whole racket. Bobo, take her out of here.
9: Yes, sure, Lefty.
8: Bobo, you touch me and I'll claw you wide open.
9: Hey, geez, Lefty!
0: Go on, you sap, you're scared of a dame.
4: Let's see you do it, Lefty. Why don't you give her what you gave your old boss, Hickman?
0: Shut up.
8: Lefty, I draw the line at murder. Pop and me are getting out of here. Come on, Pop, wake up. This is no place for us.
0: Oh! All right, everybody, stand where they are. That shot went into the floor just as a warning. Now, everybody...
10: Grab your gun, Peter. I've got it covered.
11: Got it, Chief. Got some handcuffs for Lefty.
9: Hey, well, what are you guys, cops or what?
10: United States counterspy. You and your boss are both under arrest on suspicion of murder.
9: Murder? I didn't kill Hickman. He done it. Lefty done it.
0: Shut up, you crummy heel.
10: We'll take them all in, Peter.
8: Hold everything, boys.
10: Yes, miss, what is it?
8: I had no part in Lefty's racket. I was just looking for a roof over me and Pop. We had it for a while. All I want now is plenty of publicity. I think I'll look pretty good on page one.
0: It's a nice wife you got, Lefty.
1: Drop dead.
4: Come on, Pop. Hey, Pop. Ollie, hit the deck.
5: Well, sir, anytime you want shepherd's pie...
0: Look at me, Doctor. Will you? My shoulder's bleeding.
10: 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The way you like everything, on the double.
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10: 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Suddenly, in Europe, inferior counterfeit United States money appeared, a plot to damage confidence in the dollar. 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Tonight's Counter Spy program originated in New York, was directed by Leonard L. Bass, dramatized by Paul Milton, and featured Don McLaughlin and Mandel Kramer. Counter Spy is a Phillips H. Lord production. 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

0: Henry Morgan. Sounds more like Harry Morgan. Appears as Riley's father. And John Brown, of course, is Digger. Paula Winslow is Peg. Scotty Beckett, I assume, is the kid. Elliot Lewis is in the cast. Sharon Douglas, Jane Morgan. Let's hear it, shall we? The Life of Riley from NBC on December 15th, 1945. A Father's Day treat from the golden age of radio, WBAI, New York.
1: Teal for a beautiful smile, the life of Riley for laughs. Teal, T-E-E-L, Teal, the amazing liquid dentifrice. That's it, T-E-E-L. Teal, the amazing liquid dentifrice, brings you the life of Riley with William Bendix as Riley. Remember, friends, for beautiful smiles, it's T-E-E-L, Teal. And just for laughs, it's R-I-L-E-Y, Riley, in the life of Riley. A good many of Chester A. Riley's headaches arise from the fact that he takes such good care of everybody else's business. Even Riley's mother, who is here in California for a short visit, is not exempt from his meddling. Our story opens with Riley and his 16-year-old daughter, Babs.
2: It's no use, Babs. You can't have another lipstick. You've got a lipstick.
3: But, Daddy, all the kids are getting the new lipstick. It's called Tantalizing Red. The ad says, today, tantalizing red lips, a sign of sophisticated beauty.
2: That's today, huh? Well, in my day, girls didn't need no lipstick. They just ate hamburgers with lots of ketchup. Maybe it wasn't sophisticated, but it sure tasted better.
3: Don't be an old fogey, Daddy. Nowadays, all girls use makeup.
2: I know a girl that don't use makeup. My mother. You don't see her putting paint on her lips and shellacking her claws with red varnish.
3: Well, after all, Daddy, Grandma's 60 years old.
2: Yeah, and getting prettier every day. I'm in here, Mom. Just take a look at your grandma if you want to see a girl that don't buy her good looks in a paint store.
4: Oh, Riley, your mother has something to tell you.
5: Yes, Chester, guess what?
2: Wait, Mom. Stand just where you are. Babs, ain't she beautiful? Just like a painting by Whistler's mother.
5: Oh, go on with you, big ape. Listen, I just had a
2: Don't talk, Mom. Just let me feed my eyes on a real pretty woman. Yes, sir. I'm proud that I look just like you.
5: You don't say.
2: Mm-hmm.
5: My problem is that I look like you.
2: You see Grandma's smooth complexion, Babs? And look at her hair, white like snow.
4: Well, Mother Riley never notices my hair.
5: Maybe it's because when I washed it last night, I put some extra blue in the water.
2: Mom, you didn't.
5: There, you see? Even Grandma has her little tricks, Daddy.
2: Mom, I'm shocked. The next thing I know, you'll be wearing bobby socks.
5: Remember, son, when a woman stops trying to look her best, she's got to expect her boyfriends will leave her for someone else.
2: Mom, that's no reason for you to wear blue hair. You ain't got no boyfriends.
5: Oh, is that so? You see this letter? It just came from an old beau of mine.
2: What nerve. Writing a married woman after she's married 40 years. Especially when her husband's away at sea for 2 years.
5: 3 years.
2: Poor pop. Can't turn his back for 3 years before his wife gets a letter from a wolf. Don't you read it, Mom.
5: I did read it. And guess what? This old fame of mine is coming here to see me tomorrow.
2: Nothing doing. Any old flames come around here, I'm blowing them out.
5: No, you won't. You'll be as nice as pie to him.
2: Mom, think what you're saying. You're married. Write and tell him you got a big overgrown son.
5: He knows all about you, but he likes me anyway.
2: Now, listen, Mom. I'm head of this house.
5: Riley?
2: I mean, next to you, Peg. I won't stand for my mother inviting
5: Riley,
2: any old...
5: Riley, something...

0: tells me you better mind your own business.
1: But always trying to run everybody. I'm your mother, and I'll have none of your lick.
2: But mother, dear.
1: Pipe down.
2: I give up. It's a losing fight.
3: You, Mr. Riley. It's your neighbor, Waldo Binney.
2: Oh, come in here in the garage. How are you, Waldo?
3: Oh, my aching back.
2: Trouble with your wife again, Waldo?
3: She's always insulting me. This morning she called me a pinhead. Said my head was the size of an atom. And then she tried to split it.
2: Well, I got woman trouble, too. My mother.
3: No, Mr. Riley. Yeah. Not that sweet little white-haired lady.
2: Don't let that hair fool you. On her head, she may be white-haired, but in her heart, she's still a redhead. Tomorrow, she's stepping out with a strange man.
3: Oh, no. I can't believe it.
2: It's true, but don't get me wrong. She don't mean no harm.
3: Oh, of course not. No. She's probably just dazzled. Tell me, has your dear mother any money of her own?
2: Well, I think so. Once I noticed a hole in her mattress, so I peeked in, and there was George Washington staring at me.
3: Ah, so that's what the scoundrel's after. Take my advice, Mr. Riley. Send for your father immediately.
2: I can't, Waldo. He's out in the ocean sailing around on his tramp steamer. He's the head tramp. You know, the captain. Yeah.
3: Mr. Riley, he's the only one who can save your mother. Do you know the name of the port your father last visited?
2: Well, last week I got this here postcard from him. It don't say the port, just the street address. See? 150 West Longitude.
3: Well, that just means that he's in the middle of the ocean.
2: If only Papa was here.
3: Oh, my. It's the same old story. An absent husband, a lonely wife, a slick scoundrel with smooth talk.
2: Oh, Father, why don't you come home?
3: Yes, a sad story with the usual ending. Divorce.
2: Divorce? Well, gee, I never thought... Divorce? That's awful.
3: Especially for the children.
2: What about the children?
3: Well, the parents share the custody. The child spends 6 months with the mother and 6 months with the father.
2: Oh, well, that's terrible. My father's on the ocean all year. I'll get seasick. Waldo, I gotta do something to keep my mom and pop together.
3: Well, I have an idea. Now, try and remind her of your father. Leave some of his things around in her room. Little items with a sentimental value. And that'll remind her of their years of happiness together.
2: Yeah. Yeah, I know what. I got an old shaving mug of Papa's. I'll put that on her dresser. And Pop's old corn cob pipe. When she smells that, it's bound to bring tears to her eyes.
3: That's it, Mr. Riley. Now, you must save your mother from this terrible fate.
2: I'll do it, Waldo. I'll do anything I have to do to protect the sanctity of the home.
0: But, Mother, maybe you better tell Riley who your letter's from.
1: I will not, Peg. I was going to tell him. But then he got sassy and practically accused his own mother of... Well, I'm going to teach him a lesson. And don't you tell him either. And don't tell the children. They'd blab.
0: Well, it's your affair, Mother Riley. I'll stay neutral.
1: The nerve of him suspecting me of shenanigans. Any boy but Chester would know that the man who's coming to see me is his own father...
2: It's a good thing my mother's out shopping. Now, let's see, Waldo. Oh, first we'll hang up this swell picture of my papa. Lucky I found it in the attic. There.
3: My, your father's got a nice face.
2: Yeah.
3: When your dear mother sees that picture, she's bound to break down. Now, what do we do with your father's mug?
2: Well, we just leave it. Oh, you mean this shaving mug. Put it in Mama's dresser drawer.
3: Oh, yes, all right. I'll put it here on top of this... Oh, my.
4: What's the matter, Waldo?
3: In this drawer. It seems to be a letter.
2: Oh, Waldo, you better put that back.
3: Oh, yes, I'm a snoop. Mm-hmm. It isn't nice to read other people's letters when they start off, dearest Mabel.
2: Waldo, that must be the letter Mama got from this wolf.
3: Well, of course, I didn't read it at all.
2: Well, that's good. It ain't nice to read other people's mail. And besides, she's my mother, so I'll read it. I'm only reading it for her own good.
3: Exactly. I'm only listening for her own good.
2: My dearest Mabel, now after all these long years, I'll be holding you in my arms again. You are still my beautiful wild rose, and pretty soon now your honeybee will come buzzing around again. Only a skunk would write a thing like that.
3: Your dear father will thank us for this. Read some more.
2: You'll never know, Sugar Plum.
3: Mr. Riley, somebody's coming.
2: Huh? Oh, it's Mom. Here, take the letter.
3: No, you take it.
2: No, you take it.
3: No, you take it.
2: Oh.
1: What's this? What are you doing in my room, Mr. Binney?
3: Your son invited me.
1: Who? Chester, what are you doing in my room?
2: Waldo invited me. Is this your room, Mom? Well, let's go, Waldo.
1: Just a minute, Chester. What's that in your hand?
5: My letter. You've been reading my letter.
2: No, I didn't read it. You came in too quick. I just saw the beginning, Mom.
5: Well, read my private mail of all the low snooping things I ever saw.
3: Well, I really must tear myself away. Goodbye.
2: Yeah, me too.
5: Stay where you are, Chester.
2: Yes, Mama.
5: Now you look here.
2: Wait, Mom. Before you say anything more, just look at that picture on the wall.
5: What picture? Holy smoke! What on earth is that?
2: Mama, that's Papa. That's the man you're married to.
5: Well, for heaven's sake. I thought he looked familiar.
2: Look, Mom, you've been my mother ever since I was born. Look at Pop's picture up there. Look at his dear old face.
5: Blow the dust off him. He looks as if he was lost in the fog.
2: Mom, just look at that face. That forehead, so strong. That nose, so intelligent. And those eyes, one on each side of his nose.
5: And his ears, one on each side of his head.
2: Mom, that's the face you took for better or worse. That's the man you promised to love, honor, and obey.
5: Ah, the Chester. It isn't what a woman says with her lips. It's what's in her heart that counts.
2: Mom, you mean you didn't mean it when you married Pop and you stayed married for 40 years?
5: I might as well tell you, Chester. There's only been one man in my heart for 43 years.
2: You mean this lowlife that's coming to see you Saturday?
5: Don't you be calling your... He's no lowlife. The man who's coming to see me Saturday is the only man I ever really loved.
2: Poor Pop. 40 years of married life, and in the end, all you're getting out of it is me. Oh, Papa, it wasn't worth it.
6: Just brought to the first act of The Life of Riley, and we'll return to Riley in just a moment. Meanwhile, this is Ken Carpenter. I hope you'll start using Teal to clean your teeth before it's too late, before you discover ugly cavities at the gum line of your teeth. Yes, cavities. 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Most people risk ground-in cavities every time they brush their teeth. 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And when gums recede, parts of the teeth are exposed, which are 25 times softer than tooth enamel. Yes, 25 times softer. And those softer parts are easily damaged by daily brushings with toothpaste or powder containing harsh abrasives. 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Teal cleans teeth with a patented ingredient without abrasives. 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The Teal Way takes one extra minute a week to make teeth look their best safely. Just follow directions on the package. How you'll enjoy the tangy flavor of teal, its refreshing aftertaste. So be sure to ask for T-E-E-L, Teal, the liquid dentifrice. And now back to the life of Riley with William Bendix as Riley. We left Riley stunned by his mother's statement that the man who's coming to see her tonight is the one love of her life. Actually, the man is Riley's own father, who's been away at sea for 3 years. But to teach Riley not to jump to conclusions and meddle in other people's affairs, his mother is holding back that important fact. Right now, Riley has a plan to make his mother see the error of her ways.
7: But, Pop, I don't get it. Why do you want to sing that song to Grandma?
2: Look, Junior, it's time you learned that if you don't ask me questions, you won't get a foolish answer. You play that song and sing with me and Waldo like we rehearsed.
3: Do you think the song will do the trick, Mr. Riley?
2: I don't know, but I want to keep reminding Mama about Papa before it's too late. She's in the kitchen, so we got to sing loud. Go ahead, Junior.

0: Mama, take him back. Please do.
1: Jake Chester, will you stop that crazy yowling?
2: Yowl? Mom, didn't you even hear the words? Don't you feel the sediment?
1: They're the silliest words I ever heard in all my born days. Now stop this racket. I've got work to do and you're giving me a headache.
3: Waldo, it's no use trying to soften her up. We gotta figure out how to keep this wolf away from our door.
1: What wolf?
3: Never mind. Go out and play, Junior. There's some things it's better for a young boy not to know.
4: Aw, can't I stay and get the inside dirt on Grandma's new heartthrob?
2: Junior!
4: Oh, okay. I'm going.
3: Waldo, there ain't much time left. Ain't you got some idea to keep this guy away?
5: Well, we might prepare a booby trap. We could rig up a thing so that when he steps on your welcome mat and presses the doorbell, he'll get electrocuted.
3: Say, that sounds good. No, we can't do that. Our electric bill is high enough already. Now, think of something else, Waldo.
5: Well, I've got a book full of ideas for booby traps. I'll go home and get it.
3: Yeah, well, hurry up. There ain't much time left. Meanwhile, I'll lie down and try to figure out how to mess up this guy when he gets here. Oh, I see who it is, Waldo, on your way out.
5: All right, Mr. Riley. Oh, hello.
3: Who is it, Waldo?
5: It's your friend, Mr. Odell, the Undertaker.
6: The friendly Undertaker. Greetings, Riley. You're looking fine. Very natural.
3: Hello, Digger.
6: Flat on your back, I see. Good. Relaxing is an excellent thing, but you're not doing it properly.
3: I'm not? What do you mean?
6: I'll show you. Here, let me fold your arm.
3: Never mind, Digger, I'm getting up.
6: Riley, I can see something is troubling you.
3: Yeah. Digger, why can't married people get along without trouble?
6: Because a man always insists on marrying a woman. At times, they're unreasonable creatures. I remember when I first got married, my wife, Lily Fern, objected to my digging in the garden.
3: That's just like a woman. Makes a fuss when a man wants to plant a few vegetables.
6: Oh, it wasn't vegetable. You see, at the time, I was taking a course in the Mortician's Academy, and they give you homework. Tell me, Riley, did you have a little tiff with your dear wife?
3: Oh, no, it ain't my wife, it's my mother.
6: Ah, mother. Silver threads among the gold. Sitting in a rocker crocheting antimacassars. Sweet, simple, and serene. I adore mothers. They're so gay.
3: Sometimes they're too gay. Digger, you won't believe this, but there's a certain party who's trying to make time with my 60-year-old mother. It's terrible.
6: I know just how you feel. I remember when Father expanded his undertaking business and got an assistant. The assistant tried to win Mother away from him.
3: Oh, what did your father do?
6: Plenty. He said to him, look here, you cad. If you don't leave my wife alone, you'll stop being my assistant and become my customer. It nearly scared the life out of him.
3: Yeah, but my poor father's thousands of miles away.
6: Then, Riley, it's up to you to do something.
3: You bet I will. I'll tear him apart.
6: No,
3: no,
6: Riley. In dealing with your mother's tutor, dignitas is the key word. You must see this rotter before he gets here and reason with him. Lure him to some rendezvous.
3: Yeah, that's an idea. And I know where. Waldo's house next door. You see, Waldo's house is 1315. Mine is 1313. All I gotta do is switch numbers, and when he comes looking for my address, he walks right into our trap.
6: Good. And then I'll lay him out. Verbally.
3: When I get through telling this homewrecker off, he'll wish the earth would open up and swallow him.
6: Riley, the earth never opens up to swallow you. You have to help it. Believe me.
3: Okay, fellas. Everything's set. I switched the numbers.
6: Excellent, Riley.
3: Now listen. This homewrecker will show up any minute. Now, you know what to do, fellas. I'll be hiding in the kitchen. When he comes in the front door, you grab him. And then I make an entrance and face him with my face.
6: That should frighten him.
3: I better put out the lights now.
5: My, it's dark.
6: I like the dark.
3: Listen, I hear somebody coming up the walk. It's him. I'll get in the back now. Remember now, fellas, no rough stuff.
5: Oh, no. If I hit him, I might hurt him.
6: Ready, Waldo? I'm opening the door. Good evening, mister. Step in.
7: Mr. Biblow, don't you recognize a bosun's mate, junior grade? Where's Mrs. Riley? Ahoy, Mabel!
5: Not so loud. Shh. Come inside.
7: She ain't in the sick bay, is she? Give us a sounding. Is Mrs. Riley aboard or ain't she?
6: Lock the door, Waldo.
7: Avast there!
5: Now we got him.
7: Got who, me? Why, you barnacle bottom scupper wash, you trying to shanghai me?
6: Lie down, sir. Sit down.
5: Go on, get in this chair.
7: Cast off. Take your grappling hooks off of me, or by the great horn spoon, I'll...
5: Oh, he broke my nose.
7: Ah, fouling your finger at, eh? Now for you, you pale-faced porpoise. How do you like this?
6: Oh, he broke my high hats.
7: I'll hang you from a yardarm, you scurvy sea scum.
5: Out of here.
6: Get out of my way, Waldo, you coward. Good day to you, sir.
7: Come back, you swabs, and fight like men.
3: Fellas, I said no rough stuff. You... Papa!
7: Ahoy, Chester. I run into some foul weather.
3: Papa, when did you get home?
7: Didn't your mother tell you I was making port tonight?
3: No, she... I...
7: Where is she? Mabel! Hit the deck!
3: She ain't here, Papa. She's next door in my house.
7: Then what are you doing here in this deadfall? Come on, let's weigh anchor.
3: Oh, wait, Papa. I'm all mixed up. I was expecting another guy, and we set a trap for him.
7: Trap? You mean them two wharf rats was friends of yours?
3: Yeah, but, Papa, this other fellow was trying to cut you out with Mom. He wrote her a mushy letter about holding her in his arms, and he said he was her honeybee.
7: What? That's what I wrote her. So, you've been reading my private mail, have you?
3: Oh, you mean it was you? You mean Mama ain't gonna divorce you?
7: Of course not.
3: What a revolting development this is.
7: Now I'm beginning to get my bearings. Chester, come forward.
3: Now, Pop, I was only trying to look after your interests.
7: I can look out for myself. But for suspecting your old lady of flirting, I'm going to give you a keel hauling.
3: Papa, don't look at me like that. Papa, what are you taking off your belt for?
7: Chester, heave your ball across that chair and let me see your stern.
3: No, Papa. Don't spank me. I'm going on 39. Don't spank me.

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0: I hope you learned your lesson, Chester.
1: I sure did, Mom.
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1: Gee, Pop, you talk like you don't like me anymore.
2: Oh, stow it. I like you as much as ever. You're a fine-looking boy. Kind of son any father'd be proud of. You just happen to be a little short on brains.
1: Now, how can you say that, Papa? Why, everybody who knows me says my head is my strongest point.
3: Procter & Gamble, makers of Teal, the amazing liquid dentifrice, invite you to be their guest next week to hear the life of Riley with William Bendix as Riley. William Bendix appears by arrangement with Hal Roach. The Life of Riley is produced for Teal by Irving Brecker and is directed by Don Bernard. Music by Lou Coslow. Mrs. Riley is Paula Winslow. Digger Odell is John Brown. Riley's mother is Jane Morgan. Junior is Scotty Beckett. Babs is Sharon Douglas. And Waldo is Dink Trout. Riley's father, Captain Riley, was played by Henry Morgan, who appeared through the courtesy of 20th Century Fox, producers of the Technicolor picture Leave Her to Heaven. This is Ken Carpenter on behalf of Teal, inviting you to listen again next week. And remember, for laughs, it's R-I-L-E-Y, Riley, and for lovely smiles, it's T-E-E-L, Teal. 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
6: Yeah, that was no Henry Morgan. That was Harry Morgan. You know him from MASH. But you don't know him from New York, that's for sure. Yeah, Henry sued Harry for using his name, which he had been using professionally long before a good old Harry came along. But that's neither here nor there. We close now with a lost episode of Inner Sanctum. And, Inner Sanctum had Boris Karloff, had Peter Lorre as star in the early days, but Orson Welles appeared three times, and this is the first one that has come to light. So, from producer, director, and creator, Hyman Brown, we present now The Dream from September 23rd, 1944, Orson Welles. Starring in Inner Sanctum Mysteries, a rare lost episode. And we thank Craig Wickman for doing some cleanup work on it, making it sound as good as it does. This is the Golden Age of Radio, WBAI, New York.

0: Good evening, friends. This is your host, Raymond. Welcome through the blood-stained portals of the inner sanctum. You hate daylight? You like to sleep in coffins? Are you bloodthirsty? You are. Then come up and see me sometime. We need a vampire to be murdered by a werewolf on next week's program. There'll be plenty of gore to guzzle, but we hope you don't mind if it's yours.
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0: All right, friends. Ready for the slaughter?
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0: Now, turn the lights down low. Gather around the fire. And listen to Orson Welles in the role of Judge Branscombe as he reveals entries in his diary.
3: What is the stuff that dreams are made of? Reality? Cravings, desires, buried deep in the swampy substratas of the brain. Like the night I thought I had a dream. I was walking down Bailey Street. It was November 12th. My head was pounding with pain, that same throbbing ache I've felt ever since I was operated on. Suddenly, I was aware that I was being followed. There was a man in back of me. I began to run down the deserted street. He ran after me. The throbbing felt like the beat of a huge drum. Each beat tore at my nerves until my whole head was pulsing with hideous pain. Suddenly, I stopped running. I couldn't bear to go another step.
4: Hey there, just a minute. Your glove, you dropped it down the block.
3: Oh, let me have it, please.
4: Sure, I've got it in my pocket.
3: In a blinding flash of fear, I saw my danger. Decided he must be a criminal, one of those I had sentenced. He was going to kill me. With a gun he had in his pocket. In an instant, my cane was in the air. I struck with every ounce of strength in my body. Blood spurted over his face. The thunderous, pounding pain in my brain beat a maddening crescendo as I struck again and again and again. It was suddenly all over. And I looked down at the lifeless figure on the sidewalk. He held something in his hand. I looked closely. It was my brown leather glove. I snatched up the glove, hurried to the corner.
5: Taxi! Taxi, please!
3: Yes, please. No. I don't want a taxi. Not tonight. A taxi would lead me to the police. And the police to my very door. I carefully hid the murder weapon. I, Robert Branscombe, judge in a criminal court, acted like a common criminal. The next morning when I awoke, I decided it was only a dream. My body was bathed in cold sweat. My head throbbed with pain. December 10th. That day, an extraordinary thing happened in my court.
6: The case of the state versus Martin Howell on the charge of murder in the first degree.
3: The district attorney presented a murder case, the facts of which were so strange and startling that when I heard them, I thought for a while that I must be going mad.
6: The state will prove that the defendant, Martin Howell, planned and executed the murder of his father on November the 12th. That he attacked his victim with a blunt instrument and left him dead under a lamppost on Bailey Street.
3: Was it a coincidence? November 12th? That was the night of my strange dream. The cane, Bailey Street.
2: Were they coincidences too? A cold chill shook my body. I listened intensely as I heard the evidence.
6: Miss Bellegarde, what is your relationship to the defendant?
7: I'm his fiancée.
6: Did you hear the defendant quarrel with his father on the night of the murder?
7: You can't accuse Martin of murder just because of a silly quarrel.
6: Did you hear them?
7: Yes, I did, but...
6: Did you hear the defendant threaten to murder his father?
7: Mr. Howell threatened to cut Martin off without a cent, and Martin lost his temper.
6: Did you hear the son threaten to murder his father?
7: Please, I'm trying to explain.
6: We don't want your explanations. We want an answer.
7: Well, he didn't mean what he said.
6: Answer the question, please.
7: Yes, I heard him, but...
6: That will be all, Miss Bellegarde.
3: The girl was terrified. Terrified. It was clear that she was deeply in love with the defendant. She wept bitterly as she sat down.
6: Martin Howell, you have testified on your own behalf that you didn't intend to follow your father that night.
3: As the case progressed, the steel ring of evidence began to close round Martin Howell.
6: Now, Martin Howell, do you recognize this piece of paper?
8: That's an envelope addressed to me.
6: Exactly. And on this envelope, there is a map of the neighborhood where the crime occurred. You deliberately drew this map in planning the murder of your father.
8: That's not true. That map, it was for a real estate plan I was working on.
6: A real estate plan? With Bailey Street marked off in red?
8: It was just a coincidence. Bailey Street was there.
6: Yes. A very strange coincidence. That you should be on Bailey Street. That you should quarrel with your father just before he was beaten to death. A very strange coincidence indeed. That you were desperate for money. And knew that if your father lived another day, you wouldn't inherit a penny from him. A coincidence!
3: One moment, please, Mr. District Attorney. I'd like to ask the defendant a question.
6: Of course, Your Honor.
3: Was there anyone else on Bailey Street when you found your father's body?
8: I saw a taxi on the corner pull away as I stumbled on the body of my father.
3: A taxi?
8: Yes, Your Honor. When I saw the body, I ran to the corner hoping to shout and stop that taxi.
3: Did you see anyone when you reached the corner?
8: Yes. I saw a man about a block away. He was walking rapidly. He carried a cane.
3: Court is adjourned for today. Coincidence. The boy based his whole defense on that fact. That he saw a man walking away from the scene of the crime. How stupid, how weak, how unconvincing it sounded. It was no wonder that the jury brought in a verdict of guilty. But if I had told them about my dream, what kind of a verdict would they give me? Just before I was to pass sentence, I had Martin Howell brought to my chambers. I sent for you because I wanted to ask if you felt you had a fair trial.
8: I have no complaint to make against you.
3: Have you ever seen me before?
8: Why do you ask?
3: Because you look extremely familiar to me from the first moment I saw you. I almost feel sure that I've seen you somewhere.
8: Perhaps you knew my father when he was alive. There was a very strong resemblance.
3: Was there?
8: What's the matter, Your Honor? You seem ill.
3: Well, I've been in the best of health lately, and the task I'm about to perform isn't exactly pleasant.
8: You don't have to do it, do you?
3: What do you mean?
8: Listen, you have power. You can help me. I don't want to die, Judge. Let me live. You can do it,
3: too. Stop it, you...
8: Ooh. I didn't kill him, I swear before God, I didn't.
3: I sent for you because I still had a shadow of a doubt in my mind despite all the evidence they presented against you. And now I'm certain. You're guilty. Yes, I pronounce sentence of death on Martin Howell.
9: But what about your dream, Your Honor?
3: The voice of my conscience. I heard it in my mind on the night that I sentenced him to die. My head was throbbing with pain.
9: What about the dream, Your Honor?
3: My dream. Bailey Street, the taxi driver. November 12th.
9: Was it really a dream you had, Your Honor? Why don't you try to find your silver-handled cane?
10: Oh, if that pounding in my head would only stop.
9: Where's the cane? The cane. Find the cane, Your Honor.
10: I searched the house from top to bottom, everywhere. I couldn't find my silver-handled cane.
0: If any of you find the judge's silver-handled cane, for Pete's sake, will you please return it before he goes nuts? Oh, that judge sure has a lot of headaches. And he'll have a lot more before we get done with him. But before we go to work on him, here's a question or two for the man in our... All right, friends, let's continue with Orson Welles in the role of Judge Branscombe. Now remember, if you feel like screaming, do it silently and don't disturb the neighbors. All right, let's see.
10: I've been ill for the last few weeks, and this is the first opportunity I had to write. Last night, I received a visit from Helen Belgard, who's Howell's fiancée.
7: Judge Branscombe, you must have them stop the execution next week.
10: Well, I'm afraid that's impossible. Two appeals have already been made. The governor refused to grant a stay or pardon.
7: But Martin's innocent. I can prove it. I have new evidence.
10: Well, you... What evidence?
7: I can produce the murder weapon.
10: The murder weapon?
7: Yes, yes, I found it. I found it hidden in some debris in an empty lot 3 blocks from Bailey Street. I have it right here. I wrapped it very carefully. And perhaps the police can find some fingerprints.
10: What is it?
7: It's a cane. Here, you can open it and look for yourself.
10: Oh, yes. A cane. With a silver handle.
7: I think it won't be so hard to trace this. It has the initials RB engraved on the handle.
10: Yes.
7: See?
10: I see it.
7: And then here, look at these. I'm sure they're bloodstains.
10: Yes, perhaps they are.
7: And I received a description of the man the taxi driver said he saw.
10: What? Oh. What did he look like?
7: A man about 40, tall, heavy set, black hair, black eye. Black eyes and...
10: Go on, Miss Belgarde.
7: And a large mole above the right eyebrow. Just as you have, Judge Branscombe.
10: Really?
7: His description fits you in every detail. And the initials, R.B. Your name is Robert, isn't it?
10: Yes, a strange series of coincidences, isn't it?
7: That cane is yours. You were the man the taxi driver saw. You killed Martin's father.
10: No, you're getting hysterical.
7: You killed him and sentenced Martin to die in your place.
10: Oh, how could I have killed him? What reason did I have? I never even knew the man.
7: I don't know why you did it, but I'm sure you did.
10: Oh, do you think I'm the sort of man who'd wantonly go about committing murders? Why, only a madman would...
7: Yes, a madman.
10: You can't imagine that... Well, good heavens, if there's anyone who's mad, it's you. I'm a sane... Look at me. You really believe I'd kill anyone?
7: Let go of me.
10: Look at me, I tell you. You believe I could commit a murder? Do you?
7: Yes, I do. I do. The way you stare at me. The way you hold that cane. Let me out of
10: here. No, come back.
7: Don't you come near me.
10: But I want to help you.
7: Let me out. Let me out.
10: I left the house right after I went to see my doctor.
11: Dr. Hardy, that operation you performed on me some time ago, is it possible that the operation wasn't quite as successful as you imagined?
12: Oh, it was a very delicate operation. The results were completely satisfactory. You should be very grateful. Not many people who undergo brain surgery come out of it as well as you did.
11: That's just the point, Doctor. Have I come out of it so well?
12: What do you mean?
11: I mean, is it possible that the brain was injured?
12: Possible, but very unlikely.
11: Yes.
12: What are you driving at?
11: I believe that you have so injured my brain that at times I am criminally insane.
12: Oh, that's utter nonsense.
11: Is it? Have you read of the Howell case?
12: Yes.
11: William Howell was murdered on the night of November 12th. That very night, I dreamed. I murdered him.
12: But you know you didn't.
11: There's evidence that I did.
12: It's absolutely impossible. On November the 12th, you were still in a seriously anemic condition as a result of your operation. It would have been physically impossible for you to commit such a crime. You just didn't have the strength.
11: Are you sure of that?
12: Positive. Howell was beaten to death, wasn't he?
11: Yeah, by some blunt instrument such as a cane.
12: Takes a lot of strength to beat a man to death.
11: Yes, Doctor, but look at my cane. Are these bloodstains?
12: They could be.
11: I believe I used this cane to kill Howell.
12: Judge Branscombe, I'm afraid you're letting your imagination run away with you. This is ridiculous.
11: Is it? Is it? Doctor, you think I have the strength to commit a murder now?
12: Don't even say such things. It's too weak.
11: No?
12: What are you doing with that cane?
11: Find out if you're lying, Doctor.
12: See here, you're not going to threaten me.
11: Did you injure my brain?
12: No, of course not. Stand back there.
13: Why did you draw away from me? What are you afraid of?
12: Put down that cane.
13: You lied to me, didn't you?
12: Stop it, you crazy fool.
13: You knew it all along. That's why your face is so white.
12: Branscombe, you're overwrought. You don't know what you're doing. You need a rest.
13: A rest? I see it all now. You want to have me put away quietly in a sanitarium to save your reputation because you know something did go wrong.
12: Put down that cane.
13: No! No! You lied to me! Lied! Lied! Lied!
11: When the fury of my attack had passed, I saw Dr. Hardy's lifeless body at my feet. I came back to my home and started writing in my journal. My course was clear. I had to prevent an innocent man from losing his life for a crime I committed. As I wrote, the pounding returned. Strange thoughts filled my brain.
14: Judge Robert Branscombe, rise and face the bench.
11: Yes, Your Honor.
14: Did you kill William Howell?
11: No. Not exactly. I did it in a dream.
14: Did you sentence an innocent man to die for your crime?
11: Yes, but the evidence was against him. The jury found him guilty. Your Honor, you can understand.
14: I am the judge in this court, and I don't understand.
11: Martin Howell, the man I sentenced, is my judge.
14: Guilty.
15: Guilty.
14: Guilty.
11: Your Honor.
14: Guilty.
11: Your Honor, I'll do anything you want, anything you say, only let me live. I don't want to die. Please, I want to live.
14: Sentence yourself, Your Honor.
11: Well, there's only one sentence. Death.
14: Justice has been rendered. Court is dismissed.
11: Yes, I rendered my last decision. I quickly called the district attorney and made a full confession. Howell will be set free. When it's time for me to go, I will leave this diary with the medical volume which explains my case, which explains how people sometimes forget horrible events and remember them only as dreams. The throbbing is more painful than ever now. I can hardly hold this pen, hardly see the page. It's blurred, fading. I think I'll

0: Well, Judge Branscombe wanted to find out if he was nuts, and he sure did. Yes, we all want different things at one time or another, but here's a character who wants the same thing all the time. Yes, Your Honor, what do you want?
1: I want lots of lather. I want lots of lather.
2: Okay, you man who used the brush when you...
0: Sarah, the famous coffin designer. Be nice to ghosts who come and visit you. After all, the grave ain't all gravy-ish. By the way, the latest in a Sanctum mystery novel is Sinners Never Die by A.E. Martin. Now it's time to close that there old squeaking door until next week, when Palmolive Brushless and Palmolive Lather Shaving Creams bring you another Inner Sanctum Mystery. So, until then, good night. Pleasant dreams.

0: Well, that creaking door sure shut in a hurry. And that's all there is of the Lost Orson Welles Inner Sanctum Mystery. Originally heard on, it's right here, September 23rd, 1944. And we have a little time here. Now, Mr. Rodriguez, Robert Rodriguez, a regular correspondent to this program, hipped me to a program I had never heard of called Beyond the Green Door. Basil Rathbone doing little short horror and fantasy stories, apparently for Monitor. Let's see, do I have a date? Where'd my notes go? They disappeared. Oh, here we go. Well, a syndicated series, NBC Monitor, written by Robert Sheckley, renowned science fiction author. And 1966, okay, 1966. There are 40 of them, and we have all 40 of them. We're going to be playing them regularly as filler in the dustbin of history, and if we need them, as filler on this program as well. So let's give a listen to Basil Rathbone, the first episode of Beyond the Green Door, Harwell and the Matland Indians. This is the Golden Age of Radio, WBAI, New York.
1: Welcome, ladies and gentlemen. This is Basil Rathbone inviting you to join me beyond the green door. Harwell made his great decision in the fall of 1952 when he set out to study the Matlan Indians of Venezuela. In early 1953, he arrived at the Matlan village. It was located on a vast plain of weeds and low shrubs, which stretched on either side of the lower Orinoco. A million mosquitoes filled the air. They were the only creatures who thrived in that place. No plant flowered on the desolate plain, and even the weeds could barely live. There were no mountains to collect the wind and bring some relief from the stifling heat. Nothing lived there willingly, not even the Matlans. They'd been forced out of the Andes by stronger tribes and had retreated to the Orinoco Plain. They prayed to their mountain god daily, but without much hope to take them back to the Andes. Harwell wrote all this down. He was a cold sort of man, and he had come to learn about the Indians, not to pity them. The Matlans didn't mind. They found his personality rather like their own, and soon they adopted him into their tribe. He won their confidence and learned their language. His book grew. He observed every ceremony, took part in the rituals, and recorded everything. 6 months after his arrival, he noted an undercurrent of excitement in the village. Tomorrow, he learned, was the day on which the Matlans made their yearly sacrifice to the mountain god. They had brought this custom from their lost home in the Andes, and it involved a man jumping from a mountain peak into the precipice below. Well, obviously, this was symbolic, since there was nothing more than 2 feet high in the entire Orinoco Plain. Noting this and considering the added interest it would give his book, Harwell volunteered for the ceremony. He was accepted, and on the night before the jump, he went through all the prescribed rituals of prayer and fasting. Then in the morning, he walked outside and stopped in horror. The Matlans have built a structure for him to jump from. With incredible industry, they had lashed together branches from the low shrubs of the plains. Out of 1,000 short lengths of wood, they had made a little mountain. It stood nearly 100 feet above the sun-baked plain, and the Matlan warriors stood beside it, their spears ready in case Harwell changed his mind. Harwell kept his head. He reasoned with the Indians, pointing out how unsuitable he was for such a glorious leap and how unpleasing his smashed body would be in the eyes of the mountain god. The Matlans withdrew for a conference and then returned to announce their decision. Lives and reputations rest on such decisions. Harwell's recently published book on the culture of the Matlans is a critical as well as a popular success. It's a monumental work and one which was very nearly lost to the world. But luckily, Harwell was found by a team of map surveyors. These men brought Harwell's book back to civilization. And of course, they also brought back his horribly crushed body.

Basil Rathbone, Beyond the Green Door, 1966, the first episode. I hope you enjoyed it. And that brings us very close to the end of this morning and this evening's Golden Age of Radio. It'll be this morning when it's rebroadcast on Friday morning at 4 o'clock, as the program is every week. And as I say, I'll be back Wednesday night at midnight for the Dustbin of History, and we will very likely hear more of this series as a filler between our lost horror stories from South Africa and Australia, as well as our lost episode of Gene Shepherd, heard every week in the Dustbin of History. So join me midnight on Wednesday night for that program. I'll be back here next Sunday at midnight, 8 o'clock, 8 to 10. That's when this show is on these days, 8 to 10, Sunday night, here on WBAI New York. Thanks for listening, and we will see you next week. And I urge you to stay tuned for Mr. David Kenny coming up in approximately 45 seconds here on WBAI New York.

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Happy Father's Day to all who celebrate. That's Eddie Fisher from 1954, his number one recording. I'm David Kenny. This is Everything Old is New Again on WBAI New York and the Penthouse.fm.

Duke Ellington and his orchestra, with a vocal performance there by Al Hibbler, and the 1945 song I'm Just a Lucky So-and-So, written by Duke and lyricist Hal David. We'll hear three more renditions of that song as the broadcast continues, with performances by Ella Fitzgerald, Duke Ellington with Louis Armstrong, and a brand new recording of the song by Hannah Gill. Our album pick of the week is Duchess, A Marvelous Party, featured this week in our You Must Remember This segment, a previously released album that we suggest you keep in mind. We're throwing the spotlight on Eric Comstock, All Heart, Songs of Lorenz Hart. I'll chat with author James Gavin about the release of his new book, Cool Heat, Anita O'Day and Her Dangerous Jazz Life. And my guest DJ is Academy Award nominee and author Robert Kaplow. Busy broadcast ahead, so let's get started.

Stevie Holland from her album More Than Words Can Say and the song Only You. Before that, the title track from her album Almost Like Being in Love, the song written by Lerner and Lowe. And we started the set off with another song written by Alan J. Lerner, this time with Burton Lane, On a Clear Day You Can See Forever, the opening track from Stevie's brand new release, Talk to Your Tomatoes, which was our album pick of the week upon its release last fall. I'm David Kenny. This is Everything Old is New Again on WBAI New York and the Penthouse.fm. One more song in this set by Stevie Holland. Let's have her welcome in the new season.

Stevie Holland with Sean Harkness on guitar, George Small on piano, and Kenny Washington on drums. Stevie Holland from her album Restless Willow and the song Summertime. Stevie brings her brand new show, A Summer Soiree, to 54 Below on Tuesday, July 28th at 7 p.m. That's our first set of songs by Stevie Holland, whose music we feature this week on Everything Old Is New Again. More Stevie Holland throughout the broadcast, and more Stevie Holland songs will be added to our playlist on our Wednesday night edition of Everything Old Is New Again on the Penthouse.fm. Join me there at 9 p.m. I'm David Kenny. This is Everything Old Is New Again on WBAI New York and the Penthouse.fm. Here is our second rendition of I'm Just a Lucky So-and-So, this performance of the song by Hannah Gill from her brand new album, I Like the Sunrise.

Korea, another outstanding release by this gifted singer, Hannah Gill. I Like the Sunrise is the name of the album, and the song, again written by Duke Ellington and Mac David. I'm Just a Lucky So-and-So. That is our second rendition of the song. We'll hear two more recordings throughout the broadcast with performances by Duke Ellington with Louis Armstrong, and a 1946 recording by Ella Fitzgerald for the Decca record label. I'm David Kenney. This is Everything Old is New Again on WBAI New York and the Penthouse.fm. Our album pick of the week is a brand new release by Duchess. Sit back and give a listen.

That's our album pick of the week, Duchess, A Marvelous Party. Can I rave about this album any more than I did for the past several weeks? Can I gush over it any more? Well, you know I can. I am such a big fan of these girl singers. They are Amy Cervini, Hilary Gardner, and Melissa Stiliano. Just another outstanding release by this vocal trio, and what magnificent harmonies. The song Hey Look Me Over from the score of Wildcat. Cy Coleman and Carolyn Lee in the hands of Duchess. Again, our album pick of the week, Duchess, A Marvelous Party. I'm David Kenny, and this is Everything Old Is New Again. Featured this week in our You Must Remember This segment, a previously released album that we suggest you keep in mind. It's Eric Comstock, All Heart, Songs of Lorenz Hart.

0: Featured this week in our You Must Remember This segment, a previously released album that we suggest you keep in mind, Eric Comstock, All Heart, Songs of Lorenz Hart. Eric Comstock in a tender performance of the song Falling in Love with Love from the score of Rodgers and Hart's 1938 Broadway musical, The Boys from Syracuse. I have loved returning to this album, listening to it at home, and sharing it with you here on air for the past 26 years. It's a fine example of the work of Eric Comstock with a great balance, tender ballads, and up-tempo swing. Eric Comstock and Barbara Fasano return to their home base, Birdland, on Saturday, June 27th at 5:30 p.m. It was their home base for over 2.5 years before they had to step away for other commitments. Right now, they are in Italy performing, and I hate them. They're in Italy without me, and I hate them. No, I don't. I love them, but they're in Italy without me. But I'll be there next Saturday. That's Saturday, June 27th at 5:30 p.m. at Birdland. Eric Comstock and Barbara Fasano return home. 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
1: I'm David Kenny. This is Everything Old Is New again, and my guest is James Gavin. He is the author of Intimate Nights, The Golden Age of New York Cabaret, and biographies on Chet Baker, Lena Horne, Peggy Lee, George Michael, and hot off the presses is his biography on Anita O'Day. James, welcome to the broadcast.
2: Thank you for having me here to talk about one more labor of love, because as you know, your theme song and mine is What I Did for Love. This was my latest passion project.
1: That's what I want to ask you about. Why did you choose Anita?
2: Well, I knew her, and I'm putting new in quotation marks because I was in her company about 25 times at least. I had meals with her. I was in many a dressing room, and she was very, very nice to me always, and she wasn't that way to everybody. She did not remember me from meeting to meeting, but that was okay because Anita, as you know, apart from having been a pioneering purveyor of cool jazz singing, imitated by many, Anita was also a bad girl, known at a certain point in her career as the Jezebel of jazz, and she was almost always high on something. And in 1953, for the 13 years that followed, she was a heroin addict. And heroin addicts, as I well know, because although I've never done heroin, I've sure written about heroin addicts, including Chet Baker. And heroin addicts live for the moment. They live from day to day, or as Anita said, from hour to hour. Their thinking is, what will get me through the day? How can I get what I need? It was part and parcel, David, of what used to be called the jazz life. The jazz life was a freewheeling, perilous, totally improvised way of living that mirrored what was going on in their music as well. They just flew with the moment. Anita O'Day did that better than almost anyone I knew. And I was captivated by the mysterious undercurrents in her singing. The exterior was smiling and cool, but you sensed something burning underneath. You sensed darkness underneath and trouble. That's why I called my book Cool Heat, Anita O'Day and Her Dangerous Jazz Life, because Anita lived a life of danger by instinct. It was, she didn't know any other way to live. And when you hear her sing and when you feel all of these conflicting strains of deep, dark emotions and fun and laughter going on at the same time, smiles, it draws me in and gets my imagination whirling. And I've always wanted to write this book, and a British-based company called Equinox Publishing and its jazz editor, Alan Shipton, He invited me to do this book. In 2022, Alan Shipton sent me an email and asked if I would be interested in doing a biography of Anita O'Day. I had put my George Michael biography to bed. I needed a project, and this was it.
1: Interesting story. As I said, hot off the presses. So I haven't had a chance to read it yet, and I am excited to get that chance. I know you to be a very detailed author and someone who dives deep into research. So I'm wondering, in your research on Anita O'Day, what shocked you the most about her life?
2: What shocked me the most? I know a lot about drug addiction, not from firsthand experience, but from research, from interviewing people who have had all kinds of addiction issues. And boy, Anita O'Day was way up there in terms of hardcore junkie. Now, if you look at footage of Anita O'Day from that period in which she was a heroin addict, which was 53 to 66, if you see her in Jazz on a Summer's Day, that legendary documentary that preserved highlights from the 1958 Newport Jazz Festival, and you see Anita O'Day singing Tea for Two and Honeysuckle Rose, smiling, blithe, controlled, sailing. It doesn't quite fit in one's head to the sordid life of a heroin addict. Anita was high on heroin for all of her great achievements of that period. And as I tried to dig deeply into Anita's psychology, I thought, how interesting is it that she is, on the one hand, surviving drug overdoses, flat out broke, doing whatever she had to do in order to stay high. On the other hand, in the studio and on stage, she was the absolute model of breeziness and effortless authority. She ran the show. Anyone who ever saw Anita O'Day will tell you this. She was the band leader. She told the musicians where she wanted the music to go. Different every time. She was always in command on stage, and off stage, she was oftentimes on the precipice of disaster. I find that contradiction very interesting.
1: James, I have to have you back, and I haven't done a feature on the music of Anita O'Day in many, many years. So it's time I revisit Anita musically, and maybe you'll come on and help me.
2: I would be thrilled to do so. God, there's so much music I would love to play for you and your listeners that will make them love Anita O'Day even more than they already do.
1: As we say goodbye, pick a song that you would like me to play by Anita O'Day.
2: First one that popped into my head is the title song of her album, All the Sad Young Men, with a great modern jazz arranger of the 50s and 60s named Gary McFarland, who died too young of drug-related causes. And All the Sad Young Men and the Ballad of the Sad Young Men, the song we're about to hear, is, in my opinion, her masterpiece.
0: My guest is James Gavin. His new book is Cool Heat, Anita O'Day and Her Dangerous Jazz Life. James, thanks for stopping by.
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I'm David Kenny, and this is Everything Old Is New Again, and here is our second set of songs by Stevie Holland, whose music we feature this week on Everything Old Is New Again.

east of the sun and west of the moon. Stevie Holland from her album Talk to Your Tomatoes. And before that, the Cole Porter song Hours from the cast album of Love, Linda, The Life of Mrs. Cole Porter, and a beautiful portrayal of Mrs. Cole Porter by Stevie Holland. More Stevie Holland throughout the broadcast, and remember, Wednesday night at 9, we're adding more Stevie Holland songs to our playlist, so make sure you tune in to thepenthouse.fm. That's Wednesday night, 9 p.m. I'm David Kenny, and this is Everything Old is New Again on WBAI New York and thepenthouse.fm. 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

0: Here's our third rendition of the song, I'm Just a Lucky So-and-So. This is a February 1946 recording of the song by Ella Fitzgerald, with Billy Kyle at the piano, Jim Shirley on guitar, Junior Raglan on bass, Sylvester Payne on drums. We began the broadcast with Duke Ellington and Al Hibbler from 1945, the first studio recording of the song. We then heard a brand new recording by Hannah Gill from her album I Like the Sunrise. And our fourth and final rendition of the song at the end of the broadcast is by Louis Armstrong and Duke Ellington. I'm David Kenny, and this is Everything Old is New Again, and it's time for our live music calendar, presented by Scott Barbarino, editor-in-chief of Nightlife Exchange.
1: Hello, music lovers. Scott Barbarino, publisher of Nightlife Exchange, here with some suggestions for performances you should see in the coming week. 6/24 and 25, backed by popular demand, Tony Award winner and three-time Grammy nominee Melba Moore returns to 54 Below with her show From Broadway with Love, journeying through her remarkable career in music and beyond. Her breakthrough performance happened in her Broadway debut after succeeding Diane Keaton in the musical Hair, and she went on to play recurring roles in several hit Broadway productions, including her celebrated portrayal of Luda Bell in the musical Pearlie, where she delivered the iconic song I Got Love. Well, she sure does, and audiences have loved her ever since. 6/27, the Beachman continues its residency series with Lorna Luft, the daughter of Judy Garland and Sid Luft, entertainment royalty, taking the stage and inviting the audience into her world, sharing stories, anecdotes, and insights drawn from her rich musical lineage and personal experiences. The timing couldn't be more perfect as Pride Month celebrations continue, including the remembrance of her mom's passing, which is credited with starting the whole Stonewall Revolution. Like her mom, she's a belter and a consummate performer. Like her mom and sister, an unwavering ally. 6/27 and 28, John Philip returns to Don't Tell Mama with his show, Positivity Reigns, joined by special guest Seth Sykes. It's an intimate Pride weekend cabaret celebrating optimism, connection, community, and the enduring power of song. The show is a love letter with special material written by the marvelous Marilyn May, who also directs the performance, joined by musical director

0: David Pearl. 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On 6:30, Pride Month closes out at Lips with another big night out. 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That's night, N-I-T-E, Life Exchange. Until next week, get out and see a show.
1: And thank you, Scott Barbarino. I'm David Kenny. This is Everything Old is New Again on WBAI New York and the Penthouse.fm. Here's our third set of songs by Stevie Holland, whose music we feature this week on Everything Old is New Again.

0: That's our third set of songs by Stevie Holland. We started off with the Jimmy Van Heusen, Johnny Burke tune, Here's That Rainy Day, and I love that she incorporated the verse to Soon It's Gonna Rain, and ending the set with a song by Arthur Schwartz and Howard Dietz by myself. I'm David Kenny, and this is Everything Old Is New Again on WBAI New York and the Penthouse.fm. My guest is author Robert Kaplow. His long list of novels include Me and Orson Welles and The Lifers. He received an Academy Award nomination for Best Original Screenplay for the Lorenz Hart biopic Blue Moon. Robert, welcome back to the broadcast.
1: It's nice to be here. Good to be talking with you again, David.
0: Yeah, I had such a good time chatting with you just prior to the release of the movie Blue Moon.
1: Yes.
0: And I also enjoyed the selections of music that you chose for that segment. So I thought, this guy's a DJ at heart. So thank you for accepting my invitation to be our guest DJ on this segment of Everything Old Is New.
1: I'm glad to do it. I don't think I'll be as entertaining as Charles Bush was, but I'll try.
0: Thanks so much. So, well, let's jump right into it, Mr. DJ. What's the first song you want to spin for us?
1: Yes, you know, because I wrote a story about Rodgers and Hart on the night of the opening of Oklahoma, I wanted to do a song that's sort of related to that. And so I chose this song, Boys and Girls Like You and Me, which was originally in Oklahoma in the second act. And if you look at programs from Oklahoma out of town when it was called Away We Go, there it is in the program, right near the end, right before the title song. I think it was sort of the marriage scene between Curly and Laurie, whatever that was. And I think it was cut. It was probably the wrong mood for that moment. You know, it's sort of a philosophical song about love. And I think the audience at that, you know, three quarters through the musical, you want cowboys to be throwing their hats in the air, twirling lassos.
0: Yeah.
1: You don't really want to hear Oscar Hammerstein philosophizing about love. But somehow the song got to Sinatra. And I think his arranger, it sounds like Axel Stordahl to me, in the 40s. And I think Sinatra does a really beautiful job doing it. And it's one of those orphan songs. The Rodgers and Hammerstein people tried to put it into the stage version of State Fair, and they tried to put it into the stage version of Cinderella, and it's never really found a home. So I think it's a beautiful song. So that's my quirky Richard Rodgers selection.
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0: I think it's as good as a lyric as Hammerstein ever wrote. And it's very Hammerstein, almost in the way like Hello Young Lovers, someone older looking back at the way young people fall in love year after year after year. So I'm glad, at least on this program, let it be heard.
1: And I don't think I've ever heard that recording of the song before. I remember seeing Liza Minnelli on The Tonight Show. Michael Feinstein was accompanying her, and she sang this song. She said that her father put it into the movie Meet Me in St. Louis, and it is on the soundtrack, but it was cut. And then, according to her, she says Mr. Sinatra found it and put it into the movie Take Me Out to the Ball Game, and it was cut. But it is a lovely song. It really is.
0: No, it deserves to have a life.
1: I think so. You know, since we're talking about the movies, you were recently in L.A. for the Oscars. Congratulations on your nomination for Best Original Screenplay for Blue Moon. Can you describe your experience there for us?
0: It was a little overwhelming for me. You know, as a writer, I sort of live kind of solitary life, and I work on these scripts and I deal this. And then suddenly I'm nominated for, you know, out of all the films that came out, five of them get nominated for Best Original Screenplay, and I'm one of them. That seemed remarkable in itself. And I never realized what sort of a big deal the Academy Awards are to people. To me, it was a television show and it was a fashion show and you get to see celebrities. But suddenly I'm going into restaurants and the maitre d' comes out and buys me dinner because I'm nominated for an Academy Award. I remember saying to somebody, if I won the Pulitzer Prize for Literature, they wouldn't be buying me dinner.
1: That's funny.
0: So it was really something. And Sony flew me out to L.A. and Ethan Hawke, who was nominated for the same film for Best Actor. And we're staying in the same hotel there, the Sunset Marquee, you know, talking about this thing that's coming up. And I remember saying to him at breakfast, I said, well, whatever happens, we made the playoff games. Mm-hmm. And he said, the playoff games are good.
1: Yeah, playoff games are great. Yeah.
0: Right. So then, you know, they sent a limo for me and just hundreds of limousines there. There's so many, they have to park them at the Hollywood Bowl because there's so many, hundreds of them, people coming that way. I mean, there's 3,400 people in the Dolby Theater.
1: Whoa.
0: It's enormous. And I'm in row M, the end of the orchestra, and Ethan is in row one, right by, you know, the celebrity spot, and there's Spielberg sitting there, and there's the whole cast of Sinners in front of me, and all the Asian women from K-pop Demon Hunters to my
1: son, oh my God,
0: all dressed in identical white gowns.
1: Oh yes, I remember that.
0: Yeah, and I never realized sort of that it really was a television show more than a live thing. And so when you're there, there's all these cameramen walking around with Steadicams right in front of you and in the aisles and on stage. And you realize this is all designed for what it looks like on the monitors over there, which looks like a very slickly produced, and it was. And I didn't win the thing. I lost to Sinners, and so did Ethan. Commercial came. I walked down to row one, and Ethan, he said, we're both winners here.
1: And you know it. Yeah.
0: And later that night, I was having dinner in the hotel, and I saw Ethan and his wife, and he said to me, an actor waits his whole life for a role like this, Robert.
1: Yeah.
0: That was the nicest moment of the whole week.
1: Sure. You mentioned that he held your hand through a lot of it.
0: Yes.
1: It's a world that he's familiar with.
0: He's been nominated before for as an actor and as a co-writer. And so he knew the way the game was played. So that was reassuring to me. And
1: now my question to you is, will this experience eventually end up a novel?
0: I don't know. That would make a good novel.
1: Yeah.
0: And since that Academy Award, I've been approached by three producers about the possibility of making a stage play out of it. And I mean, I don't know if it will be or not, but it's been a very interesting discussion to talk about that.
1: I could see it as a stage play. Yeah. No,
0: it might work. And when I got home, because I didn't win, I went on Amazon and for $24, I bought a fake Academy Award statuette that I'm holding up right now with my name engraved on it.
1: Good for you. Good for you.
0: You know, and I put it above the fireplace. I figured if I won, that's what I would look like. That's what it would be.
1: In reality, I think that it would be nice if they did give statuettes of some sort to the nominees as well.
0: No, it was an experience that I will remember. And as you said, it should be in a novel.
1: Yes. You got another song for us?
0: I do. This is a humorous song. And it actually, we had Sinatra singing the last song. And I chose this because it's such a good parody of Sinatra. This is Mel Brooks's performance of High Anxiety from the film of the same name. And I think there's no reason this song is in the film except for Mel Brooks to do his Sinatra impersonation. And he really nails Sinatra's somewhat quirky phrasing, mm-hmm. the way he puts pauses in places you don't expect. And his orchestrator on this, who I think is John Morris, also does Nelson Riddle perfectly too. So you have the vocal and you have the orchestral track to what's a very silly song.
1: Sure.
0: But it's the kind of thing that Sinatra would go to Sammy Kahn and say, write me a song called Ring-a-Ding-Ding. And instead of Kahn going, what are you talking about? He would write the song.
1: Exactly, yes.
0: And this feels the same way, that Sinatra goes to Sammy Kahn and goes, write me a song called High Anxiety. And Kahn goes, well, okay, I guess when I have high anxiety about falling in love, some terrible metaphor.
1: Yeah.
0: So that's the song.

0: And remember, folks, be good to your parents. They've been good to you. You win.
1: Again, that's High Anxiety. I only saw that once, 30, 40 years ago, I guess. I can't ever remember. It's good to hear it again. It's a great recommendation.
2: Yes, no, and Brooks, as much of a parodist as he is, and he really is a great parodist, it's a decent melody, too, that he came up with. It's a real song. Like the way Springtime for Hitler is an actual
1: song.
2: Yeah, right.
1: And you are also credited as being a songwriter.
2: Sort of, yes. I wrote humorous songs for NPR for a long time.
1: Yes, you have.
2: For Morning Edition, yeah.
1: Do you have recordings of those?
2: Yeah. If you search around on YouTube, you'll find there's two CDs. There's one called, I'm embarrassed by this title, Steven Spielberg, Give Me Some of Your Money. One of them. And the other one was called Cancel My Subscription, The Worst of NPR.
1: Oh.
2: Yeah, and I wasn't happy with that.
1: And you were not too far away from Steven Spielberg at this Oscar ceremony.
2: Right.
1: I hope
2: he doesn't remember me.
1: That's that one. Well, I have to dig them up and play them sometime. You have another song for us?
2: I do. I've always liked, because especially when I was younger, I really did want to be a songwriter. I mean, when I was in my early 20s, I think that's how Blue Moon came about, by listening to interviews with Richard Rodgers and these people that I admired so much. I really always like to hear demo versions of songs, particularly if the composers were playing it. And you often hear the composers are not great pianists, and the lyricists are maybe not great vocalists, but I love the idea that you're hearing the song before anybody else would have heard it or recorded it. So it's as close to the writer's imagination of it or version of it as you're ever going to hear. You know, before the orchestrators come in and the Barbra Streisands come in and jazz up the melody and all that. So I was always a big fan of Johnny Mercer. And I remember when he died in 1976, there was a memorial service at the Music Box Theater that was open to the public. And I went to it, and Harold Arlen was there. I went up to him at the end and I shook his hand. And I think he couldn't believe that somebody who was 22 years old even knew who he was. He was very moved by it. I was very moved by it. And this is the original demo recording of Moon River with Mercer, who's a pretty good vocalist, singing it. And I would imagine it's Mancini playing the piano.

0: That's Johnny Mercer's original demo version with, I think, Henry Mancini of Moon River. And you hear, even in the early version, the song's all there, the lyrics all there. And Mercer used to tell this story that they had a preview screening for Breakfast at Tiffany's, and the screening didn't go so well. It was an early version. It was too long. And the producer, Marty Raxon, said to him, "Well, I don't know what you guys think, but that damn song can go."
1: That's great.
0: And it's Moon River. I mean, the movie may be forgotten, but the song...
1: Never.
0: Yeah, and I think Mercer was haunted by that song in ways that even he didn't really like, that everywhere he went and he walked into a room, the pianist played that song. Mercer said his original dummy lyric was Blue River, and he said that's where the image of the huckleberries came from. And he said, but he kept the image of the huckleberries when he changed it, and that's kind of a nice...
1: It's an interesting story. You know, we had a conversation a couple weeks ago. I so appreciate that you are a listener of this broadcast, but you listen to the rebroadcast that takes place on WBAI at 6 a.m. on Saturday mornings. It's a rebroadcast of our previous Sunday night broadcast, and we were discussing our different sleep habits. I'm just about going to bed when you're just about to get up.
0: So I taught for 30 years, and I had a long commute. I had to get up at 5:15, and I would leave the house at 6:15. So when your show's on at 6 in the morning, I've been up an hour. I'm waiting for it to come
1: on. That's funny. But as a writer, when is your most creative time of the day?
0: Morning into early afternoon. And then I often use the late afternoon to do things like fact check my work and do research on the work. Things that isn't the act of writing, it's the enabling the act of writing or making it more accurate. That's a good thing to do in the late afternoon for me, because I'll leave blanks for things I don't know. And then later on, I'll go to the library or the computer and I'll say, okay, well, you know, what would be the date of that? And what would be the name of that guy? And fill in the canvas that way.
1: Can you tell us if you're writing anything now?
0: I'm always working on something. I'm trying to work on a television script, which is a genre I've never worked in before, but I'm enjoying the work.
1: So what is this last song that you have planned for us?
0: Yeah, I wanted to pick a recording that was a little more contemporary than the other ones I chose, to show that I'm not in a world of cobwebs from the 1940s. And James Taylor came up with an album of standards a while ago. I think it's called American Standards.
1: Yeah.
0: I like the album a lot. A lot of times when I've seen pop stars go back to the American songbook, it doesn't always work for me. Sometimes it seems as if they're slumming, or it's just a commercial thing. And in this case, I thought you really feel that he's chosen songs that he can make his own, be true to the lyrics and the music of those original other composers.
1: So the James Taylor song you've chose
0: Yes, I chose this song, Teach Me Tonight, which... You know, it's a Sammy Kahn song from about 1953. And it's kind of a throwaway pop song, but it's really had a life of its own. Music by Gene DePaul, who, you know, is kind of a forgotten composer now, but he wrote a score for Lil Abner with Johnny Mercer, which has some nice stuff in it. And I think there's something sweet and funny and a little sexy in Teach Me Tonight. You see that Sammy Kahn is good, because I mean, the song is sort of like somebody saying, I don't know anything about sex, tell me what to do.
1: Yes,
0: but you can't say that. So Sammy Kahn says all that stuff about, you know, it's not so clear, should the teacher stand so very near, graduation's almost here, and he says exactly the same thing, but it's all interlinear. I think that gives the song a sense of humor and sauciness and playfulness that's very appealing. And James Taylor finds a rhythmic thing that makes it sound very much like a James Taylor song. So I think it's a success.
1: Robert, thanks so much for joining the broadcast and being my guest DJ.
0: My pleasure. It is a joy to get up at 6 in the morning and hear your show.
1: Thank you very much. Now let's listen to that song.

James Taylor from American Standard, and the song Teach Me Tonight, as programmed by my guest DJ, the author and Academy Award nominee, Robert Kaplow. Robert, thanks so much for a wonderful segment. All I can say is, let's try and do this again. I'm David Kenny. This is Everything Old Is New Again on WBAI New York and the Penthouse.fm. 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And our second edition of Everything Old Is New Again is on the Penthouse.fm every Wednesday night at 9. And here is our fourth and final set of songs by Stevie Holland, whose music we feature this week on Everything Old Is New Again.

and polish up your gift of gab and let the good words flow. There's a time for being quiet and to lend some corn your ear.

And that is the title track from Stevie Holland's latest release, Talk to Your Tomatoes. It is a song that Stevie wrote with composer Gary William Friedman. They are a married couple. You know, it's really wonderful when a lyricist is married to a composer and a composer is married to a lyricist because, well, if anything, it cuts down on the commute. Here are two more songs from the songwriting team of Friedman and Holland.

And that is our fourth and final set of songs by Stevie Holland, whose music we feature this week on Everything Old Is New Again. More Stevie Holland songs will be added to our playlist for our Wednesday night edition of Everything Old Is New Again. 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Next week on Everything Old Is New Again, we will present our 49th annual All Judy Garland broadcast. 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And when you do, do it in the name of Everything Old Is New Again. Well, it's time for me to say goodbye. I'm David Kenny. This is Everything Old Is New Again on WBAI New York and thepenthouse.fm. And I leave you with our fourth and final rendition of I'm Just a Lucky So-and-So. From the Great Summit, here is Duke Ellington and Louis Armstrong. Till next time, take care.

If you should ask me the amount in my bank account, I'd have to confess that I'm slipping. But that don't worry me.

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1: Okay, that was, is Gil Scott Heron, The Revolution Will Not Be Televised. Of course, it is just a 30-second segment. The entire piece is about 4 minutes long, and it is on YouTube. And please, please, if you have not checked it out, check it out. Gil Scott

0: that we are entering globally, not just in the United States. And then the second segment is going to be on Trump's moves, which have offended Israel. The way he has been speaking with certain Arab countries and negotiating and pushing for negotiations as for apparently insisting Israel stop bombing Lebanon and other Palestinians and Arab countries. So the second segment is going to be on that clash between Israel and the U.S., that is Trump. And then the final two segments are going to be on Colombia, on the elections, and why these elections are so important, and what the heck is up in Colombia. In Colombia, what you have is a leftist, a Marxist, really, although he doesn't run as a communist, but he is a Marxist, Ivan Cepeda, who is running. He's following from the same party of Gustavo Petro, who has been the president of Colombia for 4 years, but over there they do not allow you to run twice consecutively. So Cepeda is the leftist running against the right winger, and it's very, very, very tight situation. The polls show that the right winger is about 1% ahead, but we don't know. It's really, for all intents and purposes, it's a tie, and the elections have already taking place today, Sunday. So by the time you're listening to this program, we will know the results, hopefully, of who won the elections in Colombia. And this may lead, you know, Colombia was in a civil war for many, many years, and many people talk about how polarized the country is, that it, regardless of whether the right or the left wins, we may have another emerging civil war in Colombia. Hopefully not, and hopefully whoever wins, if the left does not win, I hope the left does manage to stay and fight and insist and that we do avoid a civil war in Colombia, because in that situation, what eventually would happen is that the military, the fascists, would take power. Okay, so in any case, that'll be the last two segments on Colombia. Let's start with this first segment here on the crisis of capitalism.
1: Yo, I've got some really good news. It's finally happening. Global capitalism is fracturing. That isn't coming from me. It isn't some old quote from Al's Little Red Book. It's coming from Larry Fink, billionaire CEO of one of the world's largest investment companies, BlackRock.
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3: This is one of those companies that is a juggernaut.
1: A company that manages trillions of dollars of assets, has clients in over 100 countries, and together with its clones, Vanguard and State Street, owns roughly 20% of any given company in the S&P 500. If anybody should be worried about capitalism being over, it's not you and me, it's this guy. And he's worried. But before we celebrate, is he even right? Well, for one, he's not alone. A lot of big, important capitalists have already been sounding the alarm for a while. In 2023, the CEO of the French investment bank Société Générale was saying basically the same thing. And every year since, we've lurched from one disaster to another as this whole thing seems to barely stay afloat. Massive inflation, a year of never-ending layoffs, and now a global trade war and bombing in the Middle East that have put World War III back on the table right as we're being told AI is going to replace everybody. In Larry's 2026 letter to shareholders, he's predicting the end of the same signals. Things are bad, workers are worse off today than they were 40 years ago, AI is going to get us, it's all crumbling, and we're not even building infrastructure like we used to. And if that wasn't enough, we might soon have a new financial crash on our hands.
6: And I'm worried about something worse than a recession.
2: We are headed for a U.S. dollar crisis.
7: When this thing crashes, okay, it's going to crash. When this thing crashes, it's going to be like mashing up the dot-com thing with a financial crisis, because this is so much larger.
1: Wall Street execs have recently warned that the private credit market's not looking so good. A few bankruptcies and plummeting stock values are starting to snowball and could become the seeds for a new depression. It really seems like capitalism's tearing at the seams, because this just can't keep going on. Or maybe it can. If history's any guide, there's just centuries like this where nothing changes, it all keeps getting worse, and we all suffer. So to know if any of this will kill the beast, we need to think about capitalism much, much more deeply than simply pointing to things going wrong. We can't just do Finkist slopulism. Let's start with the basics. What are we even talking about when we say the end of capitalism? Capitalism is a system that guarantees

0: The existence of the rich in a world where the poor outnumber them but need to work for them in order to live. That was about the shortest one-sentence definition I could come up with. It's pretty vague, but it gets to the point. This is what capitalism's about, and that's how it works. For it to end, these things have to no longer be true. Looking around, there's very little risk of that right now. So let's get a better, longer definition that gets progressively more complicated and accurate as we go, so we can refine our analysis a little. Capitalism is a political, social, financial, and economic order that began sometime in the 16th, maybe 17th century. What makes capitalism capitalism is the way that this order is organized around a specific set of rules and conventions, the most important of which are the right to private property and the imperative use of that right to make a profit. For example, by hiring those who don't have private property to produce commodities and paying them less than the revenue that their work generates. Or by trading debt as money with the confidence that states and central banks will protect the value of those assets in times of liquidity crises, periodically rolling over the moment that the market ceases to exist so that capitalists can continue to transact. In other words, capitalism is a collection of strategies for the elite to stay the elite indefinitely, a status that is based on unequal access to and power over the resources necessary for human life and commerce. So this is a pretty theoretical definition. No society is ever completely 100% sticking to these rules at every single level of human interaction. Whether it's the US, China, Brazil, Russia, South Africa, every one of these countries has a blend of capitalist and socialist, even feudal conventions overlapping with one another. But in this era of global capitalism, at the end of the day, the biggest decisions boil down to what generates profit for an elite class of businessmen. And for the last century, at least, we've been predicting the end of that. To give you an idea, the term late-stage capitalism has been around for over 100 years. 100 years later, we're still waiting for that to mean we're getting close. Because every time it runs into a crisis, capitalism hasn't died, it's mostly just been tweaked. Take the biggest tweak we've ever seen. After capitalism went through its greatest liquidity crisis in 1929, the stock market crashed and the world went into a 10-year depression. High unemployment, poverty, a nearly 50% cut in production, and price deflation, meaning wages taking a huge hit. Thousands of banks went out of business, millions of people were suddenly living through much scarier times, and all immediately following the peak of robber baron fortunes. If there was ever a moment where you could say that capitalism should have ended, it was then. But it didn't. It was tweaked. Keynesian economics took over as the new governing model of capitalism. The primary imperative, keeping the elite as the elite, didn't go away. But now their status was conditional on new things, like full employment. This is where the New Deal, the welfare state, the Fordist production model all came into being and brought capitalism back from the brink all the way up until the 1970s. Capitalism was saved by disciplining the elite, not challenging their status. But that very thing ultimately became the source of a new crisis. 40 years of wage growth became just too much for capitalists who were making profits, just not faster than workers were getting better off. From the late 70s on, then, capitalists revolted. Capitalism was going to need to get much leaner for workers. And this new era was kicked off with the Volcker Shock, a 20% hike in interest rates by the Fed that skyrocketed unemployment and simultaneously set up the US to elect Reagan, the UK to elect Thatcher, and Germany to elect Helmut Kohl. Even countries where socialists were in power, like France, suddenly found themselves forced to change their economic policy drastically. Volcker reminded the world that as long as it's capitalism, the imperative of keeping the rich wealthy doesn't go away. And this time, it would survive on the condition of cheap consumer goods. Neoliberalism was the new name of the game. The welfare state was shuttered. The average job started to pay less. Unions got crushed. Everyone started needing crazy debt to get by. And to offset everything else getting worse, the new social contract was held together by cheap TVs and shirts for a dollar. But this, predictably, led to another crisis. You can't have wages decline so much that people's basic necessities depend on taking on huge amounts of debt forever.
1: The housing market collapse created one financial crisis after another.
2: The signs were everywhere, but now it's official, we are in a recession.
3: Major financial institutions have teetered on the edge of collapse, and some have failed.
0: 2008 was another one of those moments where it really felt like this whole thing was cooked. Neoliberalism had pushed global finance to chase extreme levels of debt at the same time as wages took a nosedive. Once banks realized the system didn't have the liquidity they thought it did, the crisis started bouncing from one part of the economy to another until the central bank stepped in. They brought the bank's securities onto their own balance sheets, bailing out the banks and leaving the rest of us to absorb the costs. Houses got foreclosed on, jobs disappeared that never came back, and entire generations have now come into the labor market completely unable to match the wealth of their parents and their parents before them. And now that we've been in this situation for a couple decades, what do the elite suggest as a solution? A new tweak. On the global stage, the U.S. is starting to pull out of the global exchange and production system and switching to a growth strategy that depends on inflation and price shocks. Wars are exploding all over the world with the chief objective of making oil costs skyrocket, increasing the sale of American weapons, and bringing up prices for everything else without any hope of them going down after the oil shocks pass. That's on the policy side. Let's go back to Fink's letter for a second. In the face of all the problems he lists, Larry gives us his own solution. Just invest. He says it himself. In the last 30 years, wages aren't growing as fast as returns on the stock market. A dollar in the S&P 500 grew 15 times faster than that same dollar as a median wage. So Larry's advice is, why not just hitch a ride on the one thing that's going up? Well, you can probably think of why without me having to tell you. In a country where one in four people live paycheck to paycheck and millions are dealing with huge student loan debt, having money to put aside in savings, let alone financial investments, is just not something that's within reach for a lot of people. Those who are most directly targeted by the violence of capitalism are the ones with the least flexibility to do things Larry's way, which I don't have to tell you either. He's only suggesting because it just so happens to be the solution that lines his pockets. The head of an investment company currently trying to get younger generations stoked about investing on TikTok obviously doesn't want that for altruistic reasons. But beyond the practical reasons why this is BS, advice like this reads more like a confession to me. Did you know that 62% of Americans have money in the stock market? And honestly, that's not a bad thing. You should have some kind of retirement fund or something. But anyway, stats like these make it seem like a majority of us have something to gain from economic growth. Except, about 90% of all stocks are held by just the top 10% of investors. Worse even, the top 1% own about half. Meaning that when the stock market grows, when the economy is doing well, it's really only benefiting the top 10%. And it's specifically doing that at the expense of the 90% that are left. The little money we can get from our investments is a cover for the fact that that money is coming out of our wages. Between 2018 and 2022, after Trump's tax cuts, corporate profits exploded, and instead of putting that money into raising wages or doing R&D, billions went to stock buybacks and dividends. And when Time magazine looked at some of these numbers, they found that the biggest offenders not only gave more money to their shareholders, they siphoned off more money from consumers by raising prices. Pepsi laid off hundreds and raised prices by double-digit percentages 8 quarters straight. Comcast rates went up and they fired 3,000 people. United Healthcare increased claim denials 800% and gave their investors $15 billion in buybacks. The whole just invest strategy isn't a solution. It isn't going to make capitalism work for more people. It's a cover for capitalism to continue doing what it's built to do: exploit the poor, enrich the elite, and keep that cycle going forever. When Fink says capitalism is fracturing, what he really means is that he and his buddies are giving away the game, and he would really like it if capitalist countries would realize they're getting cocky. He would much rather they get people to invest a little more and make a little bit of money so that the bigger problems, no jobs, no healthcare, no roads, don't seem as bad, even as he and his private equity friends keep making them worse, with the added bonus that he would manage some of these investments. At the end of the day, you can't reform your way out of this. There is no capitalism without the enrichment of the elite at our expense, by its very definition. So either you negotiate for more crumbs on their terms, or we finally get smart and say, no, I think we're done now. And we break the wheel that keeps this system crushing 99% of humanity.
4: Okay, Daniel Vila, La Voz Latina here on WBAI. Now we're going to go into the second segment of this program, the clash, the constant clashes that are developing now between Trump and Israel, and what's really going on with these moves he's making towards and around and with.
5: And I suggested to Israel to let Syria take care of Hezbollah. Because to be honest with you, I think they'd do a better job of doing it.
6: So this is quite a development. If you know anything about Syria, the people who are in charge of Syria, just as we predicted at this show in 2017, probably, and CNN then called me a conspiracy theorist for it, was that if you get rid of Assad in Syria, the people who are going to be in charge are going to be who? Al-Qaeda and ISIS. Because that's, and by the way, they were invented by the United States and Israel to do our dirty work for us. They're on our side. And in fact, the chief head chopper from Al-Qaeda in Syria has been recently welcomed to the White House by Donald Trump and at Downing Street in London. So we're totally, they're now just admitting it.
7: Well, they won the war. So, Jimmy, they won the war. I'll be Vlad Davison of the Atlantic Council. Well, they won the war.
6: Yeah.
7: Oh, that makes sense.
6: So like every war since the World War II, the United States has lost the war on terror, and now we're there never really was one. Because that was all a pretext to do the Greater Israel Project, just like 9/11 was the one event we needed for the United States to go on a killing spree across the Middle East, set it on fire, topple governments in aid of Israel. That's what this all was about. The war on terror is all about Israel and stealing oil. That's all it's ever been about. That's all it's ever been. That's what Libya was about. That's what Iraq was about. That's what Syria was about. That's what Yemen is about. It's all about the same thing. Okay? Lebanon. So Donald Trump is the one thing that is going to screw up this deal because they want to decouple Iran from Hezbollah, which defends Lebanon from Israel. And so so Iran is not allowing a peace deal to happen unless Lebanon is part of it. And if Israel attacks Lebanon, Iran's going to attack Israel. And so Donald Trump knows this, and he's pissed off about it because he really is desperate for this peace deal to work, because the economy, they just about burned through, as we showed you in another segment. He admitted they've burned through all the reserve oil. There's no more reserve oil. It's going to be gone in just a few weeks. And that means gas prices would spike to $10 a gallon and there'll be a global depression. And so he's desperate for a peace deal with Iran, and he knows Israel is bent on screwing it up. And so here's his big plan to fix Lebanon and Hezbollah is that what, and by the way, what Israel wants to do in Lebanon is ethnically cleanse Lebanon of the Shia Muslims, the same Muslims that are in Iran. So that's what they're trying to do. They're trying to ethnic cleanse them, just like they wanted to, just like they ethnically cleanse Gaza and the West Bank of Palestinians. They're now moving on to Lebanon to do that. And Donald,
7: kill the Christians too, as well.
6: And they're slaughtering Christians too. And that's the trick of these Zionists, is to get Christians to fight Muslims. So we fight each other, and they don't, and the Jews, the Zionists don't have to do any fighting themselves. So that's what this is all about. It's worked like a charm up until now. Now that the chief head chopper from Al-Qaeda is actually running Syria, people are starting to wake up a little bit to that, and that we were right at this show in 2017 when we predicted it. So now here he is being upset that Israel is trying to screw up this peace deal, and listen to what he has, his fix for it is. Listen to this.
8: President, what are the expectations for Israel? Can this deal survive if Israel attacks Lebanon?
6: Can this deal survive if Israel attacks Lebanon? Can it? Because Iran has said no. We that needs to be part of the deal. And here's what he says.
5: It can, and you know, I consider that the minor war, the Iran's a big one, but we have that a little pinprick out there that constantly rears its head, and that's Hezbollah. And you know, I was very responsible for Syria, and the man that's running Syria now is a person that I put there along with President Erdogan and some others. He's done an amazing job of pulling it together. He's not a Boy Scout, but he's done an amazing job of pulling it together. And he is very good with Hezbollah, does not like them. And I'll tell you what, Israel's fighting Hezbollah too long, and too many people are being killed. And you don't have to knock down an apartment house every time you're looking for somebody, because there are a lot of people in those apartment houses, and they're not all Hezbollah, that I can tell you. And I suggested to Israel to let Syria take care of Hezbollah. Because to be honest with you, I think they'd do a better job of doing it. And I didn't like Syria. I didn't like where.
6: So, two things there. He's finally saying, yeah, Israel is slaughtering lots of innocent people for no reason. He's saying it. That's big.
7: Syria do it.
6: And now he's saying, let this guy do it.
7: Let ISIS do it.
6: So this is the guy that the State Department of the United States called the head terrorist, Mohammed al-Jawlani. He's now Trump's buddy.
7: He's got a new name, and Trump is using the wisdom of Shlomo, that means Solomon, Jimmy, to have this terrorist be Israel's broom one last time.
6: So Trump isn't a friend to Hezbollah. He just doesn't want Israel to be slaughtering innocent people in Lebanon and screw up his peace deal because gas prices are going to go through the roof and his whole presidency will be seen as the biggest failure in history, which it might already. So he wants to have Syria do it because they don't, then there's no problem with Iran because that's got nothing to do with the United States and that's got nothing to do with Israel. So he wants this guy to go in and do it. They used to have a $10 million reward for his capture, but now that they've overthrown Syria, now the United States, Donald Trump brags that he put this guy in charge of Syria. And it's like, hey, we didn't invent Al Qaeda for nothing. We want him to go do our slaughtering for us. And so that's what he just said. So two big things there. He's admitting that Israel is not responding proportionately. They're not going after Hezbollah. They're going to ethnically cleanse Lebanon of the Shia Muslims, and they're slaughtering apartment buildings full of people, which is what they've been doing since October 7th. And just to let you know how real this is back in 2011.
9: That looks like 2012 up there.
6: 2012. Oh, sorry. This is back from 2012. This is from the U.S. Department of State. It's from Jake Sullivan at the State Department. He says, see the last item. Al-Qaeda is on our side in Syria. Otherwise, things have basically turned out as expected. That is from 2012. The State Department been working with Al-Qaeda's on our side in Syria.
7: All right, let's have some pizza and get this thing finished.
6: So Donald Trump is on camera in front of the world saying, yeah, we're in bed with Al-Qaeda. We want Al-Qaeda to go in and kill Hezbollah in Lebanon instead of Israel. We're working with Al-Qaeda. How do they still have Guantanamo Bay open then? What is that about? Well, how do we still have a war on terror if we're working with the people who are we claim are the terrorists? Riddle me that, Batman. So, Trump, I was very responsible for Syria, and the man that's running Syria now is a person that I put there along with President Erdogan and some others. He's done an amazing job of pulling it together. He's not a Boy Scout, but he's done an amazing job of pulling it together. So Jawlani now is not a Boy Scout. He's just a terrorist. Okay. And he's also slaughtering Christians in Syria. Just the Alawites.
7: Well, that should be a sweet in the pot for Israel, right?
6: Yeah, that makes Israel happy. Slaughter. So I just thought that was a big piece of news that is not going to be reported, I'm sure, the way it's supposed to be reported on the corporate news, on the legacy media, the establishment media. They're not going to report this the way it's put. They're not going to go, oh, yeah, by the way, that's Al-Qaeda.
7: And you think John Stewart will? John Stewart will go, hey, he said he's not a Boy Scout, and he'll make like a cute face and then show that wanted poster. You don't think John Stewart will be on top of it?
6: I don't think. I think John Stewart shits the bed on most of these stories.
7: When I bring this up to people, they go blank. No one has an answer for me. Every time I talk to someone with moron leanings, you know, I go, can you explain this to me? And they can't.
6: They can't explain it.
7: Oh. They go, well, they won the war. I've heard that three times now from shitbag Zionists. Wow, that's a strange attitude you have towards Muslim terrorists, that as long as they win, it's cool.
6: It's cool.
7: I thought it was precisely the opposite.
6: Those are the people who supposedly did 9/11. This is the guy who did, that they supposedly did 9/11 that Trump now wants. We're working. And by the way, ever since back in 2012, we've got now unclassified documents that have been unclassified that show that they know that they've been working with them since at least. So that's, I don't know, that's eight, how many years is that? I'm not imagining. Is that almost 15 years, almost a decade and a half on for, officially we've been working with Al-Qaeda. for almost two decades now. We've been officially working with Al-Qaeda. So what is the war on terror about it then? Why is Guantanamo Bay still open? What? We're the terrorists. Like I've been telling people, Israel and the United States are the terrorists, and this just makes it official. We're the terrorists.
4: Okay, La Voz Latina, Daniel Vila here on WBAI. And now these last two segments, we're going to play them together. These are situations, analysis of the situation going on in Colombia, where things are really, really getting out of hand in terms of the right wing trying to take power. There is a leftist president with Gustavo Petro in power for the last 4 years. The constitution prohibits him from running again. The polls show that it's a virtual tie between the right wing and the left wing. Ivan Cepeda is the fellow trying to continue the leftist policies. He's a Marxist. And let's see if that will happen in Colombia. Let's listen to this. These two analyses.
10: Colombians are voting in the first round of a presidential election featuring candidates with radically diverging visions for the future of peace in the country. The vote will determine the nation's response to spiraling violence fueled by drug-running guerrillas, either staying left and opting for dialogue or tacking right towards all-out war. Colombia's constitution prohibits current left-wing president Gustavo Petro from seeking re-election, and he has thrown his support behind Ivan Cepeda. His rivals are conservative Senator Paloma Valencia and right-wing candidate Abelardo de la Esperella. I am now joined by Renata Segura. She is the Program Director for Latin America and the Caribbean at the International Crisis Group and joins us now from the Colombian capital, Bogota. So, Renata, how pivotal is this election and what exactly is at stake?
11: Thank you for having me. Yeah, this is a very, very important election for Colombia. Gustavo Petro was the first leftist president elected in the modern history of the country. So what is at stake right now is if the country is going to remain on that path, meaning negotiations with armed groups and also doing a lot of emphasis on social and economic changes that benefit the poor, or if it's going to align with the rest of Latin America that seems to be moving towards a more right-wing tendency right now, aligning itself probably with the security programs of President Trump and really a much more hardcore perspective towards those armed and criminal groups. So both on the economics and the social, but also on the violence angle, a lot at stake at this moment.
10: Now, the three most promising candidates have very different stances on foreign policy, and you mentioned Donald Trump there. How exactly do they differ?
11: Yes. So, as we know, Donald Trump has really made the goal of aligning Latin America with the MAGA agenda as one of his priorities. And we have two candidates, both Abelardo de la Esperella and Paloma Valencia, that have given all the signs that they will do that. Abelardo de la Esperella is a little bit more radical than Valencia. He has aligned himself with the policies of Nayib Bukele in El Salvador. He has promised the construction of really massive jails, such as what they've done in El Salvador. And he has promised to start bombing again those groups that are narco-trafficking. So there is an alignment on that part very clearly. Valencia, similarly, is promising to return to a much more hardcore security agenda, and that echoes the priorities that President Trump has presented for the region. On the other hand, if Cepeda was to win, he would align himself with the few leftist governments that remain in the region, particularly the one of Claudia Sheinbaum in Mexico. And obviously, we'll have to see what happens in the presidential elections in Brazil later this year. But I think the question mark here is if there's going to be a continued move towards the right, as we've seen in Chile, in Ecuador, in other countries in Latin America, or if Colombia will remain in the left, a little bit defying Washington.
10: Now, violence, attacks, and political tensions have marked the campaign. If you could remind our viewers what state Colombia is and has been during this election campaign.
11: Yeah, Yeah, so obviously Colombia has gone through a long process since the 2016 peace agreement with the FARC, in which violence had been reduced. And we are not seeing levels of violence like the ones that we saw before that agreement. But in the last 4 years, and in reality for the last 6-8 years, there's been an increase of violence, particularly in the countryside, in those areas where criminal groups are contesting control of the territories because of the illicit economies that provide so much of their income. A year ago, we saw the assassination of a presidential hopeful. But thank goodness today we have seen everything going okay. There's been no violence reported during the election day.
10: All right. That was Renata Segura, Program Director for Latin America and the Caribbean at the International Crisis Group. Thank you very much for speaking with us.
11: Thank you for having me.
12: Could Sunday's election in Colombia decide the future of the Donroe Doctrine? Firmly on side with President Trump's agenda in Latin America, a far-right candidate pulls ahead. Struggling terrain and violent crime, will Colombians choose a Bukele-style candidate to rule from Bogota? And what would that mean for the region? I'm Andrea Sankey, and today's newsmaker is Colombia.

0: 54 times bigger than El Salvador, with almost 9 times the population. Colombian presidential candidate Abelardo de la Espriella is pitching a Nayib Bukele model to tackle insecurity in Colombia. And he's rallied some support, both from within the country as well as from U.S. Republicans. And the latter is what some are taking issue with. As the United States pitches its own model of controlling the Western Hemisphere under Trump's Don Roe Doctrine, Colombians face the choice of electing one candidate who says he'll be tough on crime and work with Donald Trump versus Iván Cepeda, whom Trump describes as a radical left Marxist. Here's a look now at Colombia's pivotal election.
1: Colombia faces a choice which could alter the course of the country. Presidential elections were held at the end of May, but no candidate received a clear majority. So the country is heading to a runoff. Iván Cepeda, the current leader of the left-wing ruling coalition, is seen as the continuity candidate of outgoing President Gustavo Petro, who cannot run again. The president of Colombia can only serve one four-year term.
2: The main axis of policy during the next 4 years in our second progressive government will be advancing the elimination of poverty and overcoming social inequality. That will be the center of our concerns, and of course, it will be connected with the other policies, both of the government and of the state.
1: Cepeda wants to continue Colombia's recent 4 years of left-wing politics in a country historically dominated by the center-right and the right. With similar anti-poverty, social and environmental aims, Cepeda also wants to continue the total peace process initiated by his predecessor. Colombia has been afflicted with internal conflict, paramilitary groups and armed rebel factions since the 1960s. Total peace was an attempt by the outgoing president to rein in those groups through negotiation and compromise. In exchange for disarming and abandoning kidnappings, ransoms and drug trade atrocities to instead rejoin legal local economies, armed groups and guerrilla factions were offered reduced sentences, allowed to retain some of their wealth, and military mobilizations against them were suspended. While it did result in a small but measurable reduction in violence between official security forces and armed groups, it led to an increase in overall violence between different armed groups. And those groups are also watching the election closely.
3: For both of them, if whoever arrives at the presidential palace invites dialogue and opens that space, the ELN will always be willing. If not, we will continue in confrontation with whoever arrives.
1: And fear for security and safety has driven a surge in support for right-wing challenger Abelardo de la Espriella. He argues that Colombia's worsening violence needs a tougher security intervention from the state. In his campaign, he does not shy away from pledging to use deadly force.
4: What is needed to apply the Pax Romana, that which is achieved with the force of arms and laws of the Republic. Bandits who do not surrender will be neutralized as the law dictates. And if they surrender, they will be imprisoned in a real jail.
1: If elected, Colombia would become another Latin American nation swept up in a right-wing populist wave, joining the likes of Argentina, Chile, El Salvador, and several others. On the street, many Colombians are fearful the narrow margins of this runoff election could turn sour.
5: There is the fear that many of us have. Maybe it's because everyone will be expecting their candidate to win. And yes, we are very afraid that either side could take to the streets. So the atmosphere, the mood this week, feels a bit sad.
1: Depending on who you ask, total peace is either a work in progress or a failure. And Gustavo Petro, the outgoing president, and his possible successor, Iván Cepeda, were either the start of a new left-wing chapter for Colombia or a four-year deviation on the nation's political radar. With an election so close and so aggressively fought by both sides, Colombia's political future is on a knife edge.
0: Joining me now to speak further about the wider implications of the Colombian election are from Bogota Latin American Affairs correspondent Richard McCall. From Washington, human rights advocate at the Washington Office on Latin America, Jimena Sanchez Garzoli. And also from Bogota, Director of Control Risks, Global Risk Analysis Team, Theodore Kahn. Thanks all so much for being with me. There really is so much at stake in this election, and it feels in so many ways like Colombia is just more polarized than ever. Richard, how much should the world be paying attention to what happens on Sunday?
6: Well, of course, Colombia being the U.S.'s, the U.S. being Colombia's number one trade partner, it's an incredibly important election, not only here, but of course, as we talk about the sort of Colombia's role in the wider picture of the Trump doctrine towards the Americas. But if we look at it from a Colombian perspective, of course, this election on Sunday is the opportunity for communities living under the authority of armed groups. They're posed with the choice of two radically different means of achieving public security. And well, how does the Trump doctrine look at that? Well, the Trump doctrine doesn't particularly look at that. It sees Colombia through the lens of migration, organized crime, and critical minerals. So, of course, Colombia is playing a hugely important role.
0: Yeah, Ximena, security is on voters' minds, and some in Latin America in general kind of want what El Salvador has now. They see over there a massive reduction in crime under President Bukele and, an improving economy. But given Colombia's sheer size and its complexity, is there a chance that voters are being sold kind of easy answers to what are far more complicated problems?
7: Yes. So for the far right in Latin America, Nayib Bukele's security model is being lauded as the model to support, including by Republicans here in our U.S. Congress. But this would not work in Colombia for multiple reasons. First of all, the geography of the country, second, the size of the country, and the multiplicity of actors, and also because the Colombian state does not have full control of the entire territory. In the past, hardline security policies have been implemented, especially under President Álvaro Uribe Vélez, and that led to also massive human rights abuses. So there is great fear that this type of policies implemented in Colombia could lead to severe human rights violations or arbitrary detentions. However, this is the model that the United States would like in the entire region as part of their shield of the Americas. And this is the first time that we see that the U.S. is actually intervening very directly, with Trump putting out another tweet today endorsing De Las Preas specifically because they would like to have another partner in their shield of the Americas.
0: Yeah. Ximena, quickly, I mean, how prevalent is that fear of returning to somewhat of the bad old days, as you mentioned there? Because having said that, this right-wing candidate is very much leading in the polls now.
7: Yes, so I think that it's important to see in the first round who voted for whom. Most of the interior of the country and the urban centers, which are less affected and under less dominion and control of the illegal armed groups, basically voted for him, a hardline approach, because they think that that's just going to get rid of the problem, right? But they're not living that day in, day out. The people living in the outer peripheries, especially Afro-Colombian, indigenous, and other rural communities, mostly voted for Cepeda because they understand that multiple attempts to do hardline approaches to try to exterminate the illegal armed groups have not led to their being dismantled. It's led to some demobilizing and some regrouping because all of the long-term issues that lead people into this criminality are not being addressed.
0: Yeah. Theodore, speak to us then about how consequential this election is, for others as well in Latin America. If we look at the Donroe Doctrine and President Trump basically saying, you are our backyard to control, do Colombia and its neighbors, for that matter, actually stand to benefit from that kind of influence? Because many argued, as we mentioned, it's backfired badly in the past.
8: Yeah, it's a complicated question because there is in Colombia a certain level of support for what the U.S. and Trump administration is doing in the region. Of course, there's a very strong ideological divide there, but the right wing here in Colombia and more generally in Latin America has a very positive view of the Trump administration's approach to the region. They view very positively the intervention in Venezuela, for example, and in general, the more aggressive, militarized approach to drug trafficking. So under the Petro administration, as the other guests have already alluded to, there was a perception that security deteriorated, that the government's total peace initiative was a failure, that it was insufficiently sort of robust in terms of the military's response to a threat from armed groups, and that it was far too accommodating of the organized armed groups and criminal groups present in the country. And so there is a significant appetite, certainly among the anti-Petro part of the population, for a much more robust approach to security. Now, Ximena mentioned that this is obviously not universally shared, but I think that among the sort of, you know, what appears to be majority of the population, narrow majority of the population that is, you know, disposed to vote for change, part of what's driving that is the expectation of a very different approach to security, including support from the U.S. and including sort of a realignment, sort of a reversion to Colombia's traditional stance of being very closely aligned with the U.S. on security.
0: Yeah.
8: So whether that will work is a very different question, and I agree that, you know, there are serious doubts there. But I think certainly there will be a large portion of the population that will view a change in security, in the security posture and the realignment with the U.S. In a favorable light.
0: Quickly, though, I mean, you mentioned that. Okay, well, go ahead, Ximena.
7: No, the other problem is that you have to understand under the Trump administration, you've had a lot of promises and little delivery. So even in the Argentine elections, a huge economic package was promised, but it wasn't fully delivered. And so while the right-wing candidate is saying, I'm going to get this big plan, Colombia 2.0, all this money from the United States, I'm not too sure they will, because part of the National Defense Authorization and National Security document talk about wanting to get the other countries to take more co-responsibility in security. And so I think that it's kind of a twisted narrative of an expectation that may not come to fruition.
0: Yeah. Let me ask then, well, I'll come back to Richard, because as Theodore mentioned, you know, there is general support for U.S. intervention in their neighbor Venezuela, for example. Would you imagine Colombia under right-wing leadership supporting the invasion potentially of Cuba? And is it happy at this point with what we're seeing in Venezuela, which is still under basically the same leadership minus Maduro?
6: Well, of course, Venezuela is a very, specific example of what the Trump administration is capable of. I think, you know, obviously, I think most people, most outspoken people within Colombia agree that Maduro, obviously a dictator who stole elections and so on, had to go. No one really expected, if we had thought about early January of this year, that Delcy Rodriguez would be leading the charge. But what we can see through this, obviously, is if De La Estrella wins, he will support blindly any U.S. influence in the region. In particular, yes, anything pointed towards Cuba. He has spoken outlandishly about disemboweling communists and the left. He does talk about silencing opposition. And the U.S. policy is very much, we believe that, you know, we're very much, it's about exerting pressure through regional allies in order to invoke change in this area. So I expect that there will be support from a De La Espreya government in with regards to direct intervention in Latin America. Let's not look just with the bombing of the alleged drugs boats in the Pacific and the Caribbean. It's seen as a solution by De La Espreya, whereas if a Cepeda government would be far more antagonistic on this front, perhaps a Cepeda government might be seen more as an Arevalo government in Guatemala, not ideologically aligned, but pragmatic together.
0: Okay. Theodore, let me come back to you, because there is another major issue at play here, and that is not just of interference from abroad and the fact that, you know, U.S. Republicans are coming out publicly to support Colombian candidates here, there are also serious allegations of vote rigging. So are mechanisms in place to make sure this final round is transparent and that it won't be contested and doubted once the vote is finished?
8: Well, I think it's important to clarify first that Colombia has a very solid electoral institutions, especially compared to some of its peers in the region. What we saw two weeks ago during the first round was that the votes were tabulated very, very quickly. The initial results are available within hours of polls closing. And then there's a process of sort of reviewing or scrutinizing those ballots, which generally takes 2 to 3 days, and that confirms the vote counts. And generally what we've seen is that the scrutinized results correspond with the initial first count at an extremely high level. So that is, I think, solid evidence that the system is quite robust, quite well-run, and quite effective in Colombia. That does not mean, of course, that there are not problems, and it does not mean that we will not see, you know, disputes over the results. So despite what I just said, of course, President Petro, came out at the night of the first round and cast doubt on the results and said that essentially implied that, you know, he would not accept the results until the scrutinization process was complete, essentially implying that the initial results were not trustworthy. And that, of course, is unhealthy in a democracy. It's damaging. We saw a reaction to that with some sort of, you know, isolated minor disruptions and protests in Bogota and other cities by the Petro's supporters. So I think we will likely see similar dynamics after the second round. In the event, especially if De La Estrella wins, I think it's not at all clear, the stance that Petro will take, whether he will accept the results. I think it depends a lot on sort of what the margin of victory is, how close it is. But certainly there will be, I think, some turbulence. And I think we can also expect, in particular, in the case of a De La Estrella victory, that we will see some protests, some sort of response on the streets from the sort of left-wing base and the historic PAC, diehard supporters, who are essentially questioning the results. Yeah. I don't think will be sort of a real widespread doubt as to the legitimacy of the results. But again, that does not prevent, you know, political actors from trying to take advantage of the situation, as we've seen in so many other, you know, parts of the region and the world recently.
0: Okay, Jimena, I could see you agreeing mostly there. Let me come back. Yeah, well, go ahead if you had a comment.
7: No, and I also think we don't know what the response of the United States will be, because prior to the first round, we had U.S. senators and others. The U.S. sent over 80 electoral observation persons to Colombia, basically saying that they're going to monitor really close, make sure there's no coercion, what have you. And they were saying that they were ready to not accept the results if there was that. And so the question is, will the U.S. accept the results or not? There will be some level of coercion. There has been in all of the Colombian elections, and even the observation mission, the civil society one, MOI, has said that there are 57 parts of the country where the risk of that is very high. And so it depends on who is winning, right?
0: Okay. Richard, I'll tell you what, I want to come back to you and look again at something that Jimena had mostly alluded to, because we know that some in Latin America will remember the kind of heyday of U.S. intervention pretty much with horror. You know, when Republican presidents in the 70s and 80s backed a number of military dictators across Latin America, including Augusto Pinochet in Chile. Do you think any of that history resonates today, or do people feel in Colombia and elsewhere that these times are somehow completely different?
9: It's a very good question indeed. I think that this does obviously run very deep in Latin America. And, you know, U.S. intervention direct and obviously indirectly in that way, and talking about Pinochet and others, would be seen, I think, overwhelmingly in a negative light, of course, and I think it runs quite deep. It's a very open wound in its way. It would be very difficult to understand that taking place, obviously, in a sovereign nation. But of course, seeing the Trump government and the Trump doctrine at this moment, it's not unreasonable to think that something might occur when, you know, when so much is taking place in neighboring Ecuador, then there's involvement in Bolivia as well. The region does seem a little bit unstable at the moment. I think it would hark back to the bad old days, of course. Hopefully it doesn't, though.
0: Yeah, and Ximena, you know, De La Espriella says he would use the force of arms and the laws of the republic, because bandits who do not surrender will be neutralized as the law dictates. I mean, does that not smack of potential for another, for example, false positive scandal, speaking of dark memories, when armed forces allegedly murdered thousands of poor and even mentally disabled Colombians under then-President Uribe and said they had killed FARC and ELN guerrilla members?
7: Well, basically, it's a rehashing of what Alvaro Uribe did, which basically anybody who was an opponent, anybody who criticized or what have you, was basically the FARC or a terrorist, right? I think that Colombia went through quite a bit of democratization with the 2016 peace process in terms of politically, you know, whether you like them or not, the FARC ended up being a political actor and proved to be a very bad one. So I think that there's been more tolerance, and it's sort of sad to see that we're going back to this black and white point of view, messages that don't unify, that go to people's passions, that get people all riled up. Here in the United States, and even some of the consulates, we've seen fights between people who are going to vote in the polls here, basically, just because they're wearing the different T-shirt or what have you. I mean, this is unacceptable and completely irresponsible, actually, from anyone running for office to be inciting that kind of hatred.
0: So, final question then for Theodore. I mean, if the plan is to kind of cut and paste the Bukele model here, does Colombia even have the military and resources to manage crime and narco-traffickers to that extent, when especially organized crime in Colombia is, in a sense, institutionalized, and the money within that illicit community is so incredibly powerful?
8: Absolutely. Yeah, I think the short answer is probably not. It's not at all clear that, you know, the military currently has the capacity and the resources to carry out the type of, you know, campaign that De La Espriella is envisioning. I think that we have seen it. It's clear that we have seen over the last decade deterioration in terms of the military's capability, in terms of manpower, in terms of aerial capacity, which is absolutely critical from a strategic perspective in Colombia. We've seen a deterioration in the intelligence capabilities of the armed forces. So the armed forces are weakened. They're still a very effective armed forces within the Latin American context, but they are have been significantly weakened by these trends. And on the other side, we have a universe of armed groups where all the reverse has occurred. They have increased their manpower. They have increased their financial resources. They have increased their technological capabilities. One of the trends in the last 18 months is an enormous increase in the use of unmanned drones to carry out terrorist attacks. And that's something that in Colombia, where sort of aerial power is so important to the tactical environment, that sort of the development of those capabilities by the armed groups really does change the dynamic in terms of, you know, sort of the balance of forces. So I think that there are severe limitations.
0: Yeah, and could this, mega, you know, prisons sort of ever approach, provide right? an answer similar to what we've seen in El Salvador? Is that not really an option for Colombia?
8: Well, I think mega prisons, you know, it's a very different, you know, environment, right? In Salvador, we had primarily sort of urban gangs, and they're much more concentrated geographically. So again, leaving aside, of course, the human rights concerns, it was just, you know, sort of more feasible to just sort of round up people en masse in large cities. In Colombia, it's completely different dynamics.
0: Jimena
8: alluded to it. It's a much more rural and remote, situation in terms of the presence of these groups. So it's just not feasible to think that any security force is going to come in and sort of round up these armed actors en masse.
0: Theodore, that's going to have to be the final word for this edition of the Newsmakers. I'd really like to thank all three of my panelists so much for being with us.
10: 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And that situation in Colombia is fascinating. The elections are today, were today. We shall find out during this week what the heck is going to happen in Colombia. Hopefully there will not be a civil war. But we'll find out next week what happens. Daniel Vila here, La Voz Latina. Check us out next Sunday at midnight. Take care.
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0: I'm Rebecca Miles, and I'll be hosting a new show called Frontline Voices, which will air Monday, Wednesday and Fridays at 12 noon. We'll both feature interviews with prominent journalists, investigative reporters, professors and activists in our neighbourhoods. So join me.
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WBAI, Latin Roots, 99.5 on your FM dial. How are you, family? How do you feel? That was a song by Isaac Delgado from Cuba. And when I first heard that, my name is Felipe Luciano, by the way. And when I first heard that, I couldn't stop crying. I cried so much that I had to sit down. I've never heard a song that's so beautiful. And as much as I think sometimes it's patronizing, sometimes I would like to be singing that for another nation. But the fact is that Puerto Rico has been colonized for so long. And I know this is a music show, and I don't want to take your time for enjoyment to sit down and talk about my politics. But we are in trouble in this era. First of all, the blackouts are becoming more common, and also there's no fresh water in Puerto Rico, so what are we going to do? I'm not going to stay on this a long time, but I want you to know how much you should love the island. I do. And I wasn't even born there. People tell me, well, I don't speak Spanish. I wasn't born there. So what? You're still Puerto Rican. You still belong to my family. I love you no matter what. And unless you act stupid or act contradictory to the Puerto Rican experience, I'll always love you. Ustedes son boricua. Look at it in your heart. In your heart. And feel it in your heart. Okay, I'm not going to stay long on this. I just love the song by Isaac Delgado. It is perfect. It is. I'm telling you, I started crying. I'm bawling. And every time I hear it, I have to hold myself back from bawling, from breaking down. It's a beautiful song. This is Latin Roots, and we're doing our best to give you the best of the music and the best of the culture. Let's continue on with the potpourri, they call it, of musical taste. Here's the father of Afro-Cuban jazz in this country. His name is Machito. Listen to his sopa de pichón, pigeon soup. I think you'll enjoy it.

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Eres Feliz. Are you happy? Before that, Edsel Gomez, one of the great piano players in our country. Search and Build, it's called. 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And before that, Machito with the inimitable style of his, Pigeon Soup, Sopa de Pichón. How are you, folks? It's been an incredible season. By the way, happy Father's Day to every one of you. Every one of you who is a father, happy Father's Day. And those who are not fathers and are about to be fathers, happy Father's Day. And if you're not a father, adopt a kid somewhere and begin to give him your knowledge, your experience, your values. Hopefully your values are solid and sound and healthy. God knows we need men. We've been under assault for so long by so many women. I believe that if you want to destroy a nation, destroy the men. And it's been happening. Not only destroy the women, destroy the men, so that they can't perform, that they don't want to perform, and when they do perform, they perform weakly. We have a duty to ourselves, to our children, to make men, and that doesn't mean men who are abusive. It doesn't mean men who are only physically powerful. It means men who understand spirit, who understand education, who understand political stuff, and are willing to step forward and not lie and be honest about what they feel. Please, as much as possible, try to take care of these little guys. When you see them running through the streets and acting crazy, stop one of them and say, what are you doing? Come with me, man. Let's hang out. Let me buy you an ice cream. Let me buy you something. And do not abuse them. Do not take... Because a lot of these kids... Can I tell you something, a little secret? When I was in reporting, I went to a... they told me that there was a guy who was in for raping men, for raping people, raping women. And I went to talk to him. I sat in his cell and I told the CEO, do me a favor, lock the door. He said, you sure this guy is kind of dangerous? I said, lock the door, man. And he looked at me and I began to tell him about my experiences in jail. And he began to soften. You could see it in his eyes. He saw someone who was older, saw someone who was willing to come in and take the chance of being assaulted. Remember, he was in for rape. And he began to tell me that he had been raped, that he had been abused by his mother, that he had been, she sat him on a radiator. I think I'd said this before in one of the shows. And he became an abuser. Well, when he finished the story, he put his head down, and then a sort of cloud came over his face. And I got scared. I'll be honest with you, I got scared. And so I said, look, I got to go ask some other people I have to speak to, because I was doing a story on Rikers Island, for which I won an Emmy Award at NBC. And I noticed that his mood had changed, because he had confessed to me. When someone confesses to you and you split too quickly, oh man, they want to kill you. So I said, CO, on the lockout. And they opened the door. He didn't even lift up his head. He was looking at his knees, at his hands, and I got out. Within an hour, the alarm rang. He had tried to commit suicide. Thank God he didn't. And when I went to his cell, they say he'd cut himself without, and we tried to sew him up. They said, you don't need anesthesia. You don't need to help me with that. And they sewed him up without anesthesia. Folks, we have a lot of kids who have been so abused, so abused. That's why it's important on this Father's Day to pick one of them out. And, whomever you decide is the one. And you don't have to fawn all over him. But everyone say, hello, man, how you doing? What's happening? Grab his shoulders. Do something. These kids need love. They do. I know I did. I'm going to read you something that I wrote in 1996. It's called This One's For You. And after that, I'm not going to talk too much and I'll play the music. In flannel blue pajamas, I ran to the second floor landing and reached out desperately for the man who was my world, my mirror, my protector. I was only three, but she, not thinking of teenage street wars to come, and who would teach her boys to box, to bellow, to brag, to preen, to simply get up in the morning and go to work, straight on me from behind her and scream to his handsome face and sculpted Taino body, get out, leave, and never come back. My cry pierced the glazed hallway bricks of the project, and I heard neighbors sobbing. 1950 was a very bad year. I lost my father, my mother lost herself, and we three kids lost the melody, the balance in the seesaw. I needed him bad. Needed to burrow my nose in his neck sweat, rich, ripe with cologne and cigarettes, right after they had sex, and I knew it.
She would protest Pentecostally, and he would laugh and beckon me to jump wildly into the sea of his muscle chest and boxer arms, tickle me and kiss me and trace my eyes and hairline until there was no need for prayer. Heaven was there. Me lying flat on my back in the same blue pajamas, eyes closed, smiling wildly, holding on to his cross and her breast. I needed him bad. Needed to learn why women stared at him as he kissed me passionately when we walked the streets together. Lucky, they called him. Lucky I was to have this weakened boxer with all his teeth and all his testosterone shining, radiating the love ooze downtown where he worked, telling the world, I made this precious package. Hey, suckers, can you top this? We looked beautiful together. We knew it, and I took pride in being the hook that brought the mommies to his side, ooing and eyeing and giving me dollars for a dream, and never taking their eyes off his lips. It wasn't infidelity. He was my father, damn it, and I loved that they loved, that he loved me and him and us. We always came home prepared for the bullets of anger and jealousy from Abuela and Tina and Sal and Ma, but we always kissed goodnight, and we laughed at the moon and jumped to our knees in gratitude for a wonderful God who gave us a profitable day and made us pretty Puerto Ricans. I was three, but I knew that all of the fun, all of the joy, all the real world pain was over. I knew we'd be heading to church, where women with no male to plunge into their velvety crevices would make the devil stop sign their passion, short-circuit their common sense, and close their legs forever. Headaches were demons, movies were sinful, baseball was taboo, and jazz was for drug addicts and homosexuals. Nothing could hurt you because you had God, and in 1950 we began to starve for food, for love, for reality. I know God now, but then he was the church, and only the church, and Christ was he vindictive. My father wasn't that way. Why was this white, bearded, stern-looking gangster guy that way? And they always made his son look like a punk, puny, almost afraid to knock on the door of the heart who he's supposed to enter. Even then, I used to think, isn't this guy a carpenter? Didn't he hang out with hookers and fishermen and thieves and number runners? They wouldn't trust a guy who couldn't look you in the eye, throw back his broad shoulders, and whip the hell out of the con men in the church. Hell no. No, hell no. The Christ I knew was a cross between my Ralph, my father, and Ralphie Viceroy. And you didn't want to mess with them on any single day. But it all ended on that second story landing of the Johnson Projects. I screamed so loudly my mother, punching me, had to stop and just stare at the man who broke her heart and wished that he would bound up the stairs, push her out of the way, and claim his household, his woman and me. But he didn't, and she didn't. And we didn't make the moves that love demands to let the children grow as kids and leave as sane adults. I love you, Pa. And Ma, I forgive you, because love is so hard when it's perfect. Felipe Luciano, December 12, 1996. They both went their way. They'll be waiting for me in heaven someday. All right, take care, y'all. Hope you enjoyed it. This is Zakai Curtis, Earl.

All right. It is Felipe Luciano on WBAI 99.5 on your FM dial. That guy's name is Manolín. They call him the salsa doctor. I drank too much. Me pasé de copas. I drank too much. Before that, it was Steve Kroon, my cousin, who I've always admired, and who has an album. I had an album out with the title, no, with the particular side called The Wind. And in it, you hear John Lucien, who always loved Puerto Rico, the late John Lucien. I remember calling him in Puerto Rico. He bought a house there. He says, I love it here. He's one of the few guys who really understood what Puerto Rico was and why it is here in the universe. Thank God. John Lucien and Steve Kroon. And before that, who's a drummer, by the way? He grew up in the Johnson Projects with me. Zakai Curtis, a master pianist from the Curtis family. Thing called Earl. You're listening to Felipe Luciano. We're here offering you the very best in Latin music, different types, different times. Here's one that I think you'll like. This is a combination that I've always loved. Eddie Palmieri and Cal Jada. Eddie Palmieri, a thing called El Sonido Nuevo from the album. And then I'll play another one by Eddie Palmieri. And then Charanga Latina. Ritmo Uni.

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1: Charanga Latina.
0: My violin charanguero. And that was, of course, with one of the stars doing that was Alfredo de la Fe, who I speak to often on phone. Great guy. We've become friends for a long time. We started when I was on radio, and we still are friends. Care for him very much. Que Dios te bendiga, Alfredo. Before that, it was Picadillo, the tune by Eddie Palmieri. The tune by Tito Puente, rendered by Eddie Palmieri. And before that, Eddie Palmieri again with Ritmo Une. You're listening to Latin Roots on WBAI 99.5 on your FM dial. Hope you're enjoying it. I'm kind of laid back. It's that kind of a day, you know? I don't feel like jumping up and saying too much. And I have my opinions, of course, as you well know. In fact, I was going to read you something about my trip to Spain, which was done years ago, but I think still holds today. Coming up, Graciela, Miles Davis, Bobby Rodriguez. Let me just read you something from something I wrote for Essence Magazine with Susan Taylor. I never got it in on time, so they never printed it. But I think it basically states what I saw at that time, which was about, 10, 15 years ago? It is the light that amazed me in Madrid, the way the sun buttered buildings, faces, clothing, and cobblestones. The light is celestial. I'd heard about this kind of incandescence in art classes, but never, never had I witnessed sunlight changing textures and substances and playing games of hide and seek with the optic nerve. It was also the smell of the air that entranced me in Madrid, a fragrance that hangs sweetly on your clothes, in your nose. It is said that sailors approaching Spain in the 14th and 15th centuries could smell its scented air before they sighted the coast. My sinuses cleared up walking through this bustling metropolis, and with all the traffic and all the smoking that Spaniards do, still the air in Madrid smelled like orange blossoms. Yet with the naturally perfumed air and the lovely light that bathed everything in Madrid, I found the Spaniards impersonal, parochial, provincial, and racist. They do not take kindly to strangers and do not go out of their way to help newcomers to their country, and are as profit-motivated and rapacious as many retailers serving the tourist industry in the major cities of the United States, especially the cab drivers in Madrid. I found no bargains in Iberia. I paid what I would pay in the U.S. for food, entertainment, and transportation. What I did find is that though the Spaniards are non-inclusive, they have a quality of life that is superb. They take their time strolling through their cities. They work to live and not the other way around. Their cuisine is excellent, and even the poor eat well. And I admired the way they tasted their lives and their wines. I now know why Latinos love to talk. It's all the Spanish do. In the plazas, at work, drinking copas in bars, or eating tapas at 11 o'clock in the evening. Spaniards talk with each other about anything and everything. And they do it with their friends, their kids, their parents. It is definitely a family-oriented country. They just don't include foreigners, even if they speak Spanish. I didn't notice many people of color in Spain, and I visited Toledo, Granada, Cordoba, Sevilla, and Barcelona, as well as Madrid. Those of dark complexion are either Africans who have come legally or illegally across the Straits of Gibraltar to find work, or Dominicans who serve in many of the service industries, mainly domestic work. They are all looked down upon by the majority of Spaniards, who see them as drug dealers, prostitutes, hangers-on, and thieves. During the boom time decade of the 80s, Spain could afford to hire minorities of color from different countries and continents. When the austerity of the 90s hit Europe, Spain took her generosity back and now publicly wonders what to do with its modern Moors. Wherever I went, I was stared at, not hatefully all the time, just curiously. I realized it was rare for Spaniards to see a Spanish-speaking black. Latino who was not poor, who was vacationing, who was a professional, who was not Dominican, and who stared back at them. The older generation didn't hold their distaste in check. I could feel their racism right on the streets as I passed. The only city I felt relatively comfortable in was Barcelona, a 2,000-year-old Mediterranean port that loves diversity, variety, merengue, and salsa. Barcelona was the closest I came to feeling fairly comfortable in Spain. This is amazing when you consider that Barcelona is Catalan, basically a white area, and did not interface as heavily with black people or Islam as did their countries, as did their cousins in Andalusia, the south of Spain. As for the rest of Spain, I felt it died in 1492 and never came back to life. When the Spanish rulers threw the blacks and Jews out of their country, they lost their diversity, their renowned ecumenical spirituality, and compassion. Their aesthetic, the bulk of their scholarship, the cutting-edge world commerce, and architecture. With the exception of Gaudí's exceptional work on the Cathedral of the Sacred Family and the private houses he constructed in the modernist style in Barcelona, along with Luis Domenech's Montañés' brilliant architectural style, most of the structures in Spain worth seeing and marveling are from the 8th, 9th, and 10th centuries when Jews, Muslims, and Catholics lived in relative peace and prosperity. We'll talk to you more about that later. But right now, that's it. That's what my take on Spain. They didn't print this, by the way. Essence said I came too late with it. But I have a feeling that when they realized, when I sent part of it to them, they said this is very critical of Spain. And Spain is backing us up through advertising, so they decided not to put it in. But I love traveling. I love writing about what I'm seeing. I'd like to do it again. Because I say it the way it is. Be that as it may, that's my little take on Spain. Hope you enjoyed it. Let's talk to Gracie, Graciela. Caso perdido. Hit it, Sean.

Bobby Rodriguez, ladies and gentlemen. I don't know how many of you remember him, but I do. He's a wonderful, wonderful guy, man. Very forthcoming, open, beautiful. He died so young. I couldn't believe when they told me that he had a disease that was untreatable. And he died of cancer. May God keep him in his glory. Bobby Rodriguez, Sunday Kind of Love. For those of you who don't know, that was an old doo-wop tune in the 50s. I want a Sunday kind of love. It was just, everybody sang it in the hallways. In El Barrio, in Brownsville, you know, in Fort Greene, which they now call the Ingersoll. I could never understand it. Why did they change the Fort Greene Project into the Ingersoll? I can't stand it. Everywhere. Bobby Rodriguez. He had a brother who played too. Before that, Miles Davis, Boplicity. A tune of the cool jazz era. And before that, Graciela, Caso Perdido, A Lost Cause. Graciela never married, but they say she had a love affair with Joe Loco. I don't know if that's true. She was an amazing woman. She was bold, she was ribald, she told you where it was at, she took no crap from anybody. Marta Vega did a tribute to her one time. She came up and she danced. She was incredible. What a laugh. She had laughter that would make the gods laugh. You know what I mean? She was like that. Felipe's mother used to hang out with her, and they were good people. Together, I can imagine what must have happened. But they were good people. Graciela, the queen of the singers of Latin music. My name is Felipe Luciano. We're here giving you the very best of Latin music. I'm laying in the cut. I'm so tired. I went to a wedding yesterday. Man, it was so loud. I couldn't do a wedding like that. Loud, young, all the young people, every young Puerto Rican and black came out. It was nice. This is the generation that has no problem interfacing with each other. It was wonderful. But it was loud. So I told my partner, I'm tired. I want to get out of here. I want to get out of here, really. So I did my due diligence, said hello to everybody. And before the cake was cut, I was out of there. And I'm still tired. The noise these days, noise tires me. Can you believe that? All right, y'all. Let's go into Oswaldo Zayas and the Easy Band. Easy Llegó.

Hey, it's Felipe Luciano. That was Eddie Palmieri. Melau pal sopao, pal sapo. Melau pal sapo. As a Mozambique rhythm. There's a story behind that. Years ago, when that record came out, I think it was in the 60s, right after the Cuban Revolution, the FBI called up Morris Levy, for whom Eddie was recording. And they wanted to know if he had communist sympathies. Of course, he didn't. But they called him about it. Eddie kept on playing Mozambique because it's a wonderful rhythm. But could you imagine that even the music is questioned? Even the music. That's how scared they were. And they should have been scared because at that point, Fidel had a tremendous popular appeal. He took over a government that was racist, that was co-opted with mafia figures and all of that stuff. It was horrible. What you see in The Godfather is very true. They all come in to divide up Cuba. With Morris Levy and Bugsy Siegel and all these people. That was Melao Pal Sapo. Before that, we had Glavin Guaguacó play two songs. The first one, Bailaremos y Cantaremos. And then there was another one that followed because I wasn't quite sure. And thank God Sean played another one for us. I can't tell you the name of it because I don't remember, because I don't know it. Clave y Guaguacó. Let's sing and dance. I'm happy you're enjoying the music. I'm hearing from people that they love it. My name is Felipe Luciano, and I want to thank all of you for having listened, all of you for having supported me. God bless you. And much, much luck to everything that you do. The main thing is health. Health is where it's at, okay? I'm going through changes because of my knee. I don't want to get into it, but I hope to God that I get this operation. They say I need a stress test, whatever that means. So I'm hoping that you guys are praying for me so that I can walk normally again. All right, let's continue with the sides. We got a little bit before we have to leave you. I really enjoyed this show. We played a lot of stuff that I haven't played before. And it's a little more modern, a modern take. It's not always the big bands. Let's go on. Here's a song that I love very much. And as you know, as I got old, I hated this music before. Trio music, I hated it. Los Aces, Los Pancho, Vega Bajeño, all that. I couldn't stand it. It was Jibaro music to me. And of course, we considered the Jibaros the Hicks of El Barrio. Green pants, red shoes, you know, that kind of stuff. But as I got old, I began to love them. I began to love their values. I began to love their loyalty, their honesty. I truly did. And their love of family. This is a song that I think all of us need to listen to, particularly men. Trio Los Panchos. Without love, without a love, it's very difficult to exist in this world. Here it is, Trio Los Panchos with Sin Un Amor.

All right. That was Rumba Jazz. Chumbo Silva was the leader of that date. Jerry Gonzalez had gotten a group together, and they wanted to pay homage to Chumbo Silva, who is loved in our community. Cuban guy came over and took the city by storm. Plays everything. Plays saxophone, plays piano, arranges, composes, plays flute. He did it all. Chumbo Silva. For you. Para ti, it's called. Before that, Trio Los Panchos, Without a Love, Sin Un Amor. And I hope those who can understand Spanish can understand what I'm saying. Without a love, there's very little that you can accomplish. You have to have someone backing you up. You have to have someone who loves you, someone who pushes you, and that you love. It works two ways. Sin Un Amor, Without a Love. And before that, Melao Pan Sapo, a Mozambique rhythm that was performed by Eddie Palmieri. Hope you've enjoyed the music. It's about that time for us to split. But we're going to stay with you for a little while to play Connie Francis, a thing called Mama. You know, people don't remember that she was a big star in the 50s and 60s, and I loved her. I mean, I was into doo-wop and all, but something about Connie always made me stop. And if you were in East Harlem and listening to all the little Italian shops that were blaring out Tony Bennett and Frank Sinatra and who else, and Connie Francis, you knew when you heard Connie Francis, you had to sit back. She had some voice. She had problems with her father, who was very jealous, and she was raped at one point. He felt it was her fault. It was so sad that what happened with her. In any case, she was incredible. Here's her version of Mama. And then after that, if we have time, we'll play Luis Quintero, Jose Luis Quintero, a thing called Song for My Father, which Bernie Drayton gave me. And I'd like to play that. Okay? Let's hear Connie Francis.

Thank you, Bernie Drayton, for this one. The last one, we end up Juan Carlos Quintero, Song for My Father. And before that, of course, Connie Francis with Mama. Isn't that emotional? I used to love her singing. And she was loved in South America, in the Caribbean. She had a great voice, and she looked Latina. Of course, she was Italian. You can't tell Italians that too much because they get a little upset. But the fact is we are very closely related. My last name is Luciano. Go figure that one out. Okay, it's very Sicilian name. I love you guys. Have a happy, happy Father's Day. Fellas, take care of your kids. See if you can hang out with them or something. And let's see if we can develop a new nation of revolutionaries, of scholars, of musicians that love Puerto Rico and that want the Latino world to grow and prosper. Until then, take care of yourselves. I'll see you. I probably won't see you next week because I'll be away. But believe me, the music will be the same. It'll be just as good, if not better. Love you. Take care. Adiosito.

0: Why have you asked me to come here?
1: I want you to help me write my will.
0: How may I help?
1: Well, how does it begin?
0: I believe you state your name and that you are of sound mind.
1: Do I have to prove that?
0: No, just say so.
1: And then what?
0: You say how you want your estate divided.
1: I don't have an estate.
0: A living person does not have an estate, but there is estate planning.
1: You mean for when I will have an estate?
0: When you are no longer a living person.
1: Like before I was born?
0: Yes, but before you were born, you didn't have a name.
1: And I wasn't of sound mind.
0: Any other questions?
1: Who should I leave my money to?
0: Your spouse, children, brothers and sisters, nieces and nephews, grandchildren, favorite charities.
1: Ooh, like a radio station?
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1: 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I want to leave the bulk of my estate to radio station WBAI. What do I care? I'll be dead anyway.
0: Right.
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5: 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As Dr. John Cohn said, Chris Hedges has been disturbing the peace for decades. Tune in.
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10: 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I'm so looking forward to our conversation today. And if you like it, you can always share it with your friends too by listening to The Aware Show podcast. And this conversation has to do with anyone who's going through enormous amount of change, not only once, but constant change. And this kind of post-pandemic world, which I'm calling it, I'm acting as if.
11: Yes.
10: It can be so challenging to see constant change, uncertainty, and there's no end. There's no end. We're like in this washing machine of change, and that seems to be the new normal. So the only real way to cope with these times is to cultivate the present moment and to cultivate this one day at a time beautiful philosophy. And this wisdom comes so deeply from the tradition and the teachings of the Tibetan Buddhist philosophy. And joining me is Robert Thurman, who is a preeminent scholar and interpreter of the Tibetan Buddhist philosophy. And he's adapted it for the modern world. He's written many, many books. He has been a close friend of the Dalai Lama's for over 50 years. He is a professor of Indo-Tibetan Buddhist studies at Columbia University. And I'll tell you, this title of this book threw me because it's called Wisdom is Bliss. Four friendly, fun facts that can change your life, which I thought, oh, that's curious. Not like your other book titles, Robert. Welcome.
11: Well, not too far off. Infinite Life was another one, and Inner Revolution was another one. So it's not too far off. Actually, originally I had the title Buddhas Have More Fun. It was my original title. And then they went from there to something more pedestrian, and then I finally pushed them back. And we all came up together with wisdom is bliss, meaning ignorance is not the bliss, but wisdom is the bliss.
10: Yes.
11: And actually, the way you mentioned was really great, where riding and surfing change is what you can do when you have the wisdom, knowing that everything changes and you understand it and you learn to flow with it and you sort of go with the flow. Wisdom enables that. And then from that, that's why it's bliss, you know, because actually the change is really good. Yes.
10: I mean, it is intense. It seems like the change is more intense, but this is what we've always gone through is constant change, right?
11: Yes, yes. It's like, you mentioned the new normal, and that's meaning that we're becoming more aware. And even people who haven't watched the Aware show are becoming more aware.
10: Yes.
11: Because reality is showing itself to them that everything is change. And you have to develop flexibility, resilience. You know, you have to be like a dancer to have the agility to deal with it. And then once you do, you can fly with it. And it's wonderful. It would be horrible to be stuck the same way all the time, actually. Because it's really against the nature of reality.
10: Mm-hmm. I mean, but when you have things like businesses and relationships, it's nice to have some constant. I mean, isn't it?
11: Well, it is, yes. So, although, in relationships, one of the problems that always happens with relationships is people tend to stereotype each other, and they think that the other person is always going to be just exactly what they were in the last minute that they looked at them or thought with them or interacted with them in some way. And then one thinks that, well, gee whiz, I already know that. That's kind of boring. And then they get bored with each other. But if they realize that the person is always something more than their idea of the person, then that person is always something new and something fresh and something, and there's some surprising element about someone that they encounter. And that makes it really, really fun. You know, I often do weddings, not often, but I sometimes do weddings as a sort of Buddhist priest, sort of. I'm not really, I'm not that religious. I'm a layman. I'm not a monk and all this kind of thing.

0: and put our name on it, and then we don't really look at it to see something different unless we're a poet or something. Do you know what I mean?
1: Yes. No, I do understand. I mean, I had a brain injury many years ago, so it keeps it really fresh with my husband and I because I can't remember a lot. That's why memory loss is awesome.
0: Oh, that's great. Well, then that means he has to be courting you all the time, and then that's really a good relationship. That's
1: who
0: the way it should be.
1: You're kind of cute, huh?
0: That's right.
1: So let me ask you about what I said earlier about that present moment philosophy.
0: Yes.
1: And the one, does that come from the Buddhist teachings?
0: Well, yes and no. Like all good answers to things that are more flexible and are expecting others to have this, the strength of mind to be able to hold cognitive dissonance kind of without freaking out, you know, and without collapsing it. Yes and no. And yes, in the sense that, you know, the present is all that there ever is, actually. You know, we're always in the present. But no, in the sense that actually there is no such thing as the present. You know, the present is sort of like a line in geometry, you know. A true line, a boundary between this and that, has no width. You know, when you draw a line, it's a little very skinny rectangle, you know. And an actual line, an exact demarcation between two zones, has no dimension to be exact. Similarly, the moment, a split second, is no division between past and future. You know, the past just keeps, future just keeps running over the past. And so the present kind of disappears. So there's two kinds of moments. Actually, I had lunch. We have a mutual friend who's a very close friend of both of us. Me and the Eckhart, the great Meister Eckhart. I consider him the reincarnation of the great mystic Meister Eckhart, Eckhart Tolle, who's the power of now guy, you know, who is the big on the moment. And I said, Eckhart, it's a great thing to get people out of resentments and disappointments in the past that make them unhappy, and then anticipations of some difficult thing in the future that make them unhappy, and get them into really paying attention to what's going on right this minute. And as they put it in, you know, the word for mindfulness that has become such a big deal,
1: yes,
0: the literal word actually means memory. So it means you take your memory away from the past, and you take your memory or your anticipation away from the future, and you remember that you're right here now, in other words. But on the other hand, there's a problem there in the sense that most Americans, they are very scared of death because they think that they only are themselves in this body in life, mostly. There are some spiritual ones, but the sort of official doctrine of the scientists, so to speak, is that they don't really have a soul or a mind. There's no future life. There was no past life. They're just biological robots. And so death will be the end, you know. So in a way, when they go in a moment, if they haven't reflected on that, on the context within which they're in the moment, there's a tendency maybe they could just feel disconnected from everything, and it would be like an escapist thing. Whereas if you realize that everything is flow, then obviously there's no nothing, you know, news flash, nothing means nothing.
1: There's no nothing. Wow.
0: So therefore, you can't go into nothing and be nothing. You're going to be something no matter what. You may go through you may lose consciousness. Like when you fall asleep, you become unconscious. You give it up. You let go of it, your sense of self-control. But then you always wake up again, or you have a dream.
1: But what happens if you wake up again and the problem still exists? You might be in that present moment okay, but you still can't, you know, maybe pay your mortgage, or you're still having a really difficult time.
0: Well, that's a really good point. But the great thing about sleeping is that when you wake up, you're more ready to deal with the problem. It may still be there, but you have new force and new energy, which is a big proof that there is no nothing. Because when you sleep, you're not lying in nothing just because it's a dark room and you lose consciousness. Something is giving you energy. The universe, the changing flow of the life force of the universe is renewing your cells, and you're cleaning out the plaque out of your brain and making you feel like ready to go. And okay, that mortgage is terrible and awful, but this morning at least I'm going to go out and try to figure out something to deal with it. I'm going to refinance. I'm going to get a different job. I'm going to whatever it is, you know.

0: I'm going to make a loan or whatever, you know. And so, whereas at the night when you clunk out, oh, I can't deal with it, you know, and you just drop out, you know. So I'm just saying, he agreed with me that it's important when you go for the now that you be clear about the context of the now and realize that the now is eternal and it's not just an escape. So all moments of time are actually in the now. And your whole future is there, and whatever is good, you emphasize now, it will radiate into the future so that you have a more vast, big now, let's say. You know what I mean? You're more open, let's put it.
1: Right. Well, let's talk a little bit about suffering, because suffering can be a present moment experience.
0: It can. And that's the first friendly fun fact.
1: Okay.
0: Is that if you think that you are a fixed thing, you know, like people think, oh, my identity, I'm really Bob, you know, and I'm always Bob. And now if once I suffer, then that Bob is suffering. And that's like the only thing in the universe type of thing, you know, and I suffer because I'm suffering. So I multiply the suffering. So it's a fun fact when they say, well, as long as you don't know who you really are, and you don't realize that you are a part of the flow, and you can cope with this thing. You can look at it. You know, sometimes, have you ever been so ecstatic? I mean, I don't want to dig into your personal life, but have you ever felt so happy in some situation, or really almost ecstatic, like so thrilled about something that you maybe bumped your foot? Or something, you know, there was something that was a little painful, but you ignored it. You didn't notice it.
1: Oh, yes, definitely.
0: Yeah, right?
1: Yes.
0: So in other words, pain or whatever we experience is not the absolute. If as long as we know that we're not the absolute, we are part of a flow, then we can flow around that pain and find a bigger picture and find it in it. So that makes it a fun fact when we're told that actually when you suffer, one of the biggest causes of the suffering is your ignorance. That you don't know, or your misunderstanding of what's happening to you. You make that suffering the absolute thing that's the most center of the universe to you, and then you double down on being agonized about it. You know, there was a wonderful thing I saw. You know, the people who are opiating themselves out in Ohio and Indiana lately, you know, the whole Purdue thing and the OxyContin and the whole terrible thing. And then they had to get off it, you know, the ones who survived.
1: Yes.
0: They had to get off it. And there was a Vietnamese doctor giving sort of an exemplary teaching to someone. And they were teaching them to sort of, when they're feeling withdrawal, to feel the bigger picture about their health and about life. And without taking anything, sort of dissociate from that being the main thing. And actually, people were saying it was working. And they were able to kind of sustain being free of it. And by shifting their attention, sort of like a kid when... You know, I don't know if you've had kids, but if you ever did and they ever had a tantrum, then as a good mom, you know how to distract them. And when they're bawling and freaking out and turning red in the face and practically can't inhale, they're so mad.
1: Yes.
0: Because they're not getting that candy bar at the checkout counter in the supermarket where you're trying to pay the bill.
1: Yes.
0: And if you distract them, there's Mickey Mouse out there, so whatever it is, then suddenly they just totally drop out of the freak out, you know, and they do it. So it's like
1: it's okay to
0: learn to manage our own mind. In other words, the idea is that we learn to, when we realize that, well, naturally things will be a little irritating if we ignorantly get completely stuck on something being a little off. And instead we try to look around and have the bigger picture, see the silver lining. And we work out, of course, when you have real agony, like you're being tortured, of course, then that if someone was actually torturing one, then it's very hard to implement that unless you're very highly trained. A very highly trained person can, even when they're being tortured. And if all else fails, one can just die. The great thing about human beings is if all else fails, you can just drop out, pass out, and die. And then you're totally in the middle of the life force. And then you can have a really better next life.
1: So you're saying basically the first fun fact is to disassociate?
0: Well, it's the first fun fact is that if you think you're separate from the universe, you inevitably will suffer. Whatever you do will be suffering. For example, change, what you mentioned, you will resist it. And you will say, I don't want to change because I was happy in that minute. I had my ice cream still with me. So I don't want it to be different. And then the ice cream fell in the sand. One of my early memories, peach ice cream, beautiful scoop in the summer. And fresh peach ice cream made at a farmer market fell in the sand before I could slurp on it. And I just cried and cried. But anyway, so you're resisting change, and then change becomes, then even pleasure becomes the suffering of change because it doesn't last. And it's a fun fact to know that as a reality, and then to know that there's a cause of that, which is the failure to understand things, and then to realize with wisdom that you can understand and then find bliss in everything. That's the regime, and of course there's extreme levels of being able to do that, and there's bit by bit levels of doing it. But the wonderful thing about our modern situation, where everybody knows everything about everything, if they look at it, you know, yes. Some people get into denial and they run away from it. But if they look at it, they know everything, and therefore they're learning to flow with change.
1: You know? So it just is what it is. It's going to be constant in this, and the more that you go downstream with it, you recognize that it's just part of the flow of life.
0: Exactly. Okay. And of course, the big lesson there, people ask me, like one lady, a new friend actually, who's my same age of 80. This book came out on my 80th year.
1: Happy birthday.
0: Thank you. On my birthday a month ago, a little more than a month ago. And she said, oh, how could wisdom be bliss? The world is in tatters, she said.
1: Right.
0: And I said, well, that's the thing. Actually, it's always in tatters. It's always been in tatters and will be in a way. And yet, if you can stand back like Emily Dickinson or William Blake or any great poet, then you'll see that one of the tatters is particularly beautiful. And then you can really zoom on that. And then you can actually enjoy everything. If you, it's like a surfer, you know, somebody who's rigidly sitting in the wave and trying to resist it gets trashed and run into the gravel. But the one who can dive under it or surf on top of it and go with the flow with it, they enjoy it as a thrill, you know, that big, powerful wave, you know.
1: That's one of the things I love about Buddhism, is that it's taught in stories. And instead of, you know, just go with the flow, rather than teaching it in the examples of life, it makes so much more sense. And
0: yes.
1: You have a chapter in there about realistic mindfulness.
0: Yes.
1: Can you explain what that is? What is realistic mindfulness?
0: The realistic comes in because, see, the big discovery of the Buddha, which he discovered without Buddhism, I want to put, because Jesus discovered the same thing, and so did Moses, and so did all the enlightened people in history discovered that.
1: Before it was a religion, right?
0: Yeah, before, because there was no Buddhism before Buddha, obviously. And Buddha isn't really a personal name or the name of someone who's a Buddhist. It's the name of an enlightened person. And so every human being with a brain has the ability to be enlightened. That's a wonderful thing about being human. We have this incredible supercomputer in the slimeware, what I call slimeware. It's not hardware, it's not software, it's slimeware. So the realistic comes because what he discovered by really investigating like a scientist, not really like a prophet. God didn't tell him that. He discovered, like a scientist, that at the deepest level of reality, there's this bliss energy. That's what it is. Love and bliss is what sustains all reality. But for having discovered that, therefore, then the more you're open to reality, the happier you will get. And that's why I'm saying wisdom. And wisdom means being completely open. It doesn't mean having a slogan or a formula that enables you to control things as if you could somehow keep it as control under your ego. It means that your ego can learn to swim with it. You don't have to eliminate the ego. The ego just has to become, you know, more of a lover, you know, love that reality and fit with it, you know. And so therefore, all those eight things that are part of the curriculum of learning to hang with the universe in a happy way are all realistic things, you know, realistic view and realistic ethics and realistic wisdom, realistic concentration, and it was a very important one. You mentioned realistic mindfulness. The word, as I said, literally for mindfulness is remembrance, actually, remembering.
1: Right.
0: And that means to take your memory out of being stuck in your versions of a past that maybe there was some problems with, and there's some resentment, somebody was mean to me, somebody didn't do what I wanted, I didn't get what I wanted, you know, which is kind of a lot of our experience will be like that, and or even the high points. Well, they're not here anymore. Oh, gee whiz, it was so great then, but now I've lost it. It's a disappointment. And instead of that, you bring your memory into, well, here I am, and look at this beautiful carpet that was made in Persia 100 years ago. Mm. And what an amazing thing, people putting thread by thread and just really zone into the carpet, you know, or the grass or the flower petal, and not just say, oh, that's a daisy, I've seen those, but actually just look at the thing, what is that? That's such an amazing thing. And the counting, looking more at it as if it was an amazing new thing. And so that's realistic mindfulness. And then particularly by looking into your own mind and listening to your own thinking and learning to either not think or to shift thinking from one thing to another, and sort of developing what I call a clicker for your mind, for the programming in your mind. So you can, when you come to a commercial, you can click and get to some content somewhere. Or when you come to a, you know, and you know that story about Eckhart, beloved Eckhart Tolle, who I adore, who I think is so wonderful. He was feeling like committing suicide. I don't know if you remember his story. And he, because a voice in him that he thought was his voice, his main voice, let's say, because we all have little different voices in our head. Mm-hmm. You know, we don't have to be criminals to do that, because you had different parents and you had different people. I have Walter Cronkite still in my head. Occasionally, when something authoritative comes to my mind, I hear Walter Cronkite at CBS News. The young people won't even know who I'm talking about.
1: Right, right.
0: And you, yes. You're too young. You probably won't know.
1: No, either. I do remember Walter Cronkite.
0: You do? Okay. Well, he was
1: very authoritative voice and soothing, you know, trustworthy person.
0: That's right.
1: And so you're saying that the end of suffering is to be in that present moment and expand into that moment in the newness of it. And then your brain starts to recognize new paths, new ways of solving things or discovering something.
0: Yes, you said it perfectly.
1: Okay.
0: That's absolutely perfect. Right. And mindfulness is where you rehearse so that you learn to move around with the clicker. You know, and get off the bat when the program is really boring, or there somebody's saying something you realize is untrue or whatever. You know, and in the case of Eckhart, remember, he was telling himself life wasn't worth it. He should destroy himself. And then luckily for him, he was open enough to hear a different voice that was also him saying, why should I listen to this? You know, criticizing his own thinking. In other words, there's one wonderful Tibetan Buddhist nun who actually was from L.A., born from L.A. Her name is Thubten Chodron. She has a nunnery in a very happy nunnery in eastern Washington state nowadays. She lived in India with the Dalai Lama also for many years and writes many good books. Thubten Chodron. And she once said this wonderful thing. I had never heard anybody say it quite like that. Don't believe everything you think.
1: That's great.
0: Isn't that great?
1: Yes.
0: In the sense that, you know, you get yourself into a depressed mood, let's say, and you're, oh, it's so terrible. Oh, it's always like this. Oh, nothing ever goes right. And you probably want to cry. And then you learn to switch over. Well, wait a minute. No, I was happy then. And there could be some other thing around this. And it's not the whole picture. And you know, that will be open to seeing getting a bigger view of things, you know. And actually, I think this is the strength of women, personally. My personal view is that, partially, I think, from being taught this by my good wife, that women have this, under stressful situations, they have this neurological production of oxytocin.
1: Oh, yes.
0: Which is a chemical that makes you feel like connecting to other things and to broaden your view and get a bigger view of things. Whereas the male tends to react with what they call cortisol, which makes you just want to be aggressive about whatever's right in front of you and to lose and narrow your view, actually, and charge ahead. And And so women have a more natural wisdom in the sense that they're more ready to open and see another perspective.
1: Or diffuse. Yes, absolutely. Absolutely. You have a story in the book of Chan Zen. And you talk about being the student, always being a lifelong learner, always looking at everything with a beginner's mind. Yes. Can you tell us a little bit about the story?
0: Yes, well, I think that was the story about Huang Bo and Bai Zhang, I think, that I was telling, where Bai Zhang was the teacher and Huang Bo was a student, but he had just come to see that teacher, although he was an amazing person already. And then Bai Zhang recognized him as maybe his successor in the order, and was happy that he'd come. I always laughed. The first thing they exchanged in the wonderful translation by Thomas Cleary, the best translation, he says, "Oh, magnificent and imposing, where have you come from?" The teacher said to this new student. And the student, without being batting an eye, he said, "Well, magnificent and imposing, I've come from the mountain, he said. And then the teacher said, "Well, why have you come?" And then the student looked to the teacher sort of eye to eye and said, "Not for anything else." Meaning just for this, the moment between us.
1: Yes, this is why I'm here. Yes.
0: If properly translated, somebody might have made an elaborate phrase, which would be no good. But the particular translation is very good. So the Chinese is like that, very telegraphic in English. And then they went on. And then the teacher told a story about his teacher, where they had a certain exchange, and it ended up with the teacher shouting at him. And then it was his mind was blown by it. And I don't want to take too, we don't have too much time, I know. And then he turned to Bai Zhang, who was so moved by the exchange that his tongue was literally hanging out. "Well, now that you see the great function of my teacher and what an amazing person he was, don't you want to be my successor?" And then the student said, "No." And then the teacher says, "Well, what do you mean? What do you mean? You know? And he says, "Well," he said, "a student is not fit to carry on the succession if they only equal their teacher's virtue, and understand and realization and enlightenment. Only if you exceed the enlightenment of your teacher are you fit to carry on the tradition. So I will not succeed to anyone. I will be original myself," sort of type of thing, you know. And then that sealed the deal, sort of. And then the teacher fully did accept him as an equal, which is the way, you know, that's a wonderful thing. Actually, there's some of the scandals we've had in the Buddhist or in Hindu, also yoga traditions, you know, and other religions, they all have these kind of cult-like things. And this comes because people get into misinterpreting the relationship of teacher and student. Mm. And actually, the essence in the Buddhist thing is that the enlightenment is in the student, and it's an education process. The teacher's job is to help the student find the enlightenment in themselves. It's not like the teacher is going to inject some enlightenment into the student, but the misunderstandings come from teachers who themselves don't really understand.
1: And that
0: who
1: makes sense.
0: Pretend they can just sort of transfer their consciousness into the person as long as that person is abject and grovels to them enough, you know, and drives their car or gives them their money or does whatever it is, you know, sex and money, usually something like that. And that's really bad. And I'm very anxious to straighten that out.
1: Yes, it's given the whole guru philosophy a bad name to have.
0: Well, there is such a thing as a guru is a good example to you. But the key thing Dalai Lama always says is the guru is the servant of the student. Because if the guru has awareness, and I use that word, that can be a synonym for enlightenment on this program. The teacher has awareness, student is seeking, but the teacher knows that the awareness the student needs is in the student. And so the student has to bring it out from themselves. And the teacher's only job is to kind of help with that. And it's not like they just give them the thing. And that's even in some ceremonies that you have like that. But intending to give the student self-confidence, ideally, not to subjugate the student.
1: And you're so, just describing parenthood. I mean, that's what parenthood is for children, for your grown children, is for them to understand that their lessons are within them to become young adults.
0: Well, that's good parenting, exactly. And that's good guruing is what I'm saying. And bad guruing is like the guru needs to dominate everybody. And that's a complete wrong example, because the whole problem in life that people really get into, all the problems that are made, that all the difficulties of our of the whole planetary culture right now, which is being led by people who are in denial of the reality of they have to change the whole way of the whole energy system immediately, or we're ruined, and California is in total disaster within a couple of decades of a bit of drought, you know, if it keeps going on.
1: Yes, yes.
0: But they live in denial of that, and they are trying to, because they are thinking that the only good thing in life is to have power over other people. And they're all power hungry and power mad, and we need more energy and more power and more money. And meanwhile, they have no control over themselves.
1: And
0: they
1: have
0: no power over their own mind. They don't have any basic mindfulness, you know. And
1: therefore, they're
0: never satisfied.
1: Right.
0: Look at that guy we just had supposedly living in the White House, who actually never even adopted the job of presidency because he didn't know what it was. He just moved his business into the White House. And it's not actually that he didn't accept the results of the second election. He never accepted the results of the first election. Remember? Mm. He said, I won't accept unless I win, meaning he wasn't there to uphold democracy. So that's not the president. That is
1: the office. The office of the presidency was so much bigger that, you know, you can see that a lot of the, not even the traditions, but the international relations and the UN and everything, there's so much to be held within this office of the presidency of many, many world leaders. They all have, you know, this amazing responsibility. But let's talk a little bit about the fact that we are in this massive drought here in California, and that there is a division that is happening amongst our country of awareness versus, I guess I could call it ignorance.
0: Yes, it is ignorance. Well, actually, I have a better word for it. I call it, it's an English word, but it's a little bit rare, misknowing or misknowledge. Like, you know, we have misunderstanding, miscomprehension, etc.
1: Yes.
0: But we don't use it with the word to know. But someone who thinks they know something that is actually wrong, but they're sure it's right, that's called, we can call that misknowing. They wrongly know, erroneously know. And then they're very rigid because they think that they know. But actually, they're knowing that wrong thing. Like, they know how great they are.
1: But who's to say it's wrong because they quote sources that are saying it's right? It's a very confusing world these days.
0: Yes, well, you know, if people use their critical intelligence, everybody kind of knows, you know. Like, I had a recent insight just, you know, in talking to people about the book. You know, materialists who pretend that they're sure that they're not going to live after death, they say, I'm so brave because I'm willing to be nothing, they say. And they convince themselves of that. But actually, when you're being drilled by the dentist, you want to be unconscious.
1: Yes, you don't want to. Yes, you want to be numb to that.
0: The only thing people are scared of is pain, actually. Nobody's scared of just being not there, because you would have missed being there if you weren't there. But the only thing people are scared of about death, even if they have a theory that it's going to be a passage into nothing, is that once it's nothing, they're not sure what could happen. And so that means that subliminally, everybody knows they're going to continue, because everything in life has been a continuum. There are little quantum leaps, but, you know, a little bit jumps here and there. But nobody's ever experienced nothing. You know, the empirical scientists have never found nothing, because
1: I've tried to empty my mind to nothingness. It is so hard.
0: Well,
1: I'm sure you're much better at it because you've been meditating for 60 years.
0: But when you empty your mind to nothingness, what you discover is there is no such thing, and you zip right out the other side, you know. You wake right up, you know. And it's good. And actually the letting go is actually kind of valuable, because then you're open to whatever does happen and very resilient about it. But the only thing that gets you through the fear at the last minute is realizing that there is no nothing. So you can't be trapped there. You follow
1: me? Oh, I see. So, I see. You know, this week.
0: You know what I'm saying? So, but anyway, my point is that everybody knows that the planet is deranged. They know that you burn and throw trash into the air, as well as throwing trash into the river, it makes it filthy. But, you know, the people who just think that life is money and they're going to get money by not having to clean up their chemical pollutant, they'll just pour it in the river and pretend they didn't notice it. And that's called denialism. And that's really where it's going on. You know, ExxonMobil scientists in the 1970s discovered climate overheating. Global warming is a euphemism, makes it sound kind of gentle and nice, world warming. It's actually overheating. And it's you can pollute the air just as much as you can pollute the sea. And actually, it's a big lesson that we can. It shows how powerful we are as humans already, that we can destroy ourselves.
1: Wow. Well, let's talk a little bit about compassion. And I'm not saying that we need to have compassion for people that are destroying the earth. But
0: we do. Absolutely. We do? We should do say it. But you know what? Compassion with for people who are doing evil things is called tough compassion. Like, you know, the Alcoholics Anonymous guy with his tough love about not being codependent with an addict. And so, you know, compassion, for example, for someone who's in a position like pretending to be president when they don't know what it is to be president, and they think the world is there to serve the president. The difference between president and the king is that the president is a servant of the people. The king was, the people were supposed to serve the king. That's why George Washington did something good. So I'm just saying, you know, we have to, the compassion for that person would be to help them resign as quickly as possible, to vote them out as quickly as possible, to let them go and have a little break and get a few massages and try to have, you know, go to a good shrink. He has a nephew, niece, who's a very good shrink, who could have really helped him out if he listened to her. So,
1: well, for anyone, for people in our lives that we have challenging times with and that are challenging personalities, to get to the place of compassion is very healing for both. It almost takes you into that place of that expanded awareness, like you were talking about, that diffused place. I would think that that's it's a practice. You have to really practice to get there, though, and not be so hooked by the lower density of the memories or the past or the infractions.
0: Well, you know, for example, let's take the Me Too movement. You know, women are socialized to be polite and take a bunch of crap for quite a while, and then they can blow up at some point when it's really too much. And when they do, then often their blow-up is ineffective and brings more abuse down on them because the other one takes the excuse that they blew up, you know, the male who's been abusing. Whereas, you know, my wife is really wonderful. We'll give an example. I rush into the house after a rough day at the office, at the academic office, where there can be conflicts and problems. And I come in and say, you know what so-and-so did? I'm all upset. And she says, well, actually, I'll find out, she said, but why don't you shut up right now before we're both angry? And then later, when we calm down and after, you know, have a bite to eat or have a drink or to take care of the kids, then you can tell me about it when you're calm, you know. And that's so brilliant of her to be, you know, when she's humorous and she can sort of move around and is not mad yet, get me to stop being mad and bringing the madness into the whole atmosphere, if you follow me, being my anger of something else. And that's so good, you know. Like, you know, people who are really angry right now, some of the conspiracy theory people who are so hate the government and it's so evil and they're destroying everything. You know, my message to them is don't be mad at the government in your house, because then your wife and children will be upset. And don't listen to programs where they just try to make you more mad, because you're already mad. So then calm down and think of how you can do something about it when you're peaceful. And the first thing you could do is have a happy time at home where they all agree with you. And then you can think, well, we could do something to get rid of them or stay out of their way or whatever. But then let's have dinner, you know, whatever.
1: Or you could find nature. You could find something that brings you into the present moment where life tends to be beautiful and perfect, even though there's perfection in the imperfection. I mean, I have a fig tree outside of the squirrels. They get to those figs before I do because I can't reach them. So they drop the figs on the ground, but there are some figs that they drop that aren't you know, scarred. And so I'm like, well, thank you, because I couldn't reach that. And this probably fig fell off because it was so ripe, it fell off the tree anyway.
0: That's wonderful.
1: So that's really I find beauty in the imperfection.
0: That's really great. But anyway, all I meant to say was that the Me Too, getting after men's bad habits, is really good for the men, but it means that the women have to critique what they were brainwashed, that they should always be sweet and nice, and they should be a little forceful about what's going wrong before they get mad. The key thing is, there's a wonderful insight by a Buddhist psychologist where the key fuel of becoming really becoming furious is to tolerate mental discomfort past the point where you can bear it and then blow up. And so the thing is, don't allow the mental discomfort to build up, and instead be a little tough about changing the situation before you're angry, when you can do it with humor and skill, because you're much more skillful and much more adroit in dealing with some weirdo who's talking a bunch of nonsense. Do you know what I mean? Say, well, just why don't you just drop out of that line, you know? And you do it in a humorous way, and then, oh, wait a minute, but right? Well, that's
1: absolutely,
0: you were wrong.
1: Yes.
0: You know? And so Me Too, I love the Me Too movement. I'm very proud of those people, and I'm proud of my daughter and proud of other people who do that. And my wife, of course, at first I would be upset sometimes when I wouldn't be listened to, you know, but I learned that was my own mistake, you know.
1: A lot of it is really coming out as well. Bad people are going to jail that have been caught doing horrible things. And it's about time for women to speak up and say, this is wrong. And this is, you know, this happened to me. I don't want it to happen to you. So bringing awareness to the situation is key. And no matter how fancy the lawyers are, those people are staying in jail.
0: Right.
1: And that's good.
0: Well, that is good to start. But one bad thing about it is that jail is the wrong thing, because we wrongly think of jail as just punishing, whereas jail is supposed to be correcting. And then we don't have the, you know, it should be a school jail. In other words,
1: it's called a correctional facility for
0: a reason. Exactly. Mm-hmm. And therefore, there should be some sort of school. There should be shrinks. There should be staff, not just, you know, warehousing people who then, in case they ever do get out, are going to be maybe into vengeance and worse and violent. And also they're going to harm people amongst each other in the jail.
1: It's a cycle.
0: And that radiates a bad vibe in the society. So we really have to get back to the idea of correctional facility.
1: Yes, one would hope. So you have known His Holiness the Dalai Lama for more than 50 years.
0: 57 years.
1: Long.
0: Yes, 57 years.
1: 57 years. And can you tell us about the way of life that we could, I remember him talking about compassion, and if we could teach every child to be compassionate, our world would change.
0: Yes, he's very big on that. He's constantly, of course, with COVID, he's been not traveling at all, but he's been online a lot in schools, you know, elementary schools in Japan, in India, in New Jersey, and in the colleges also, and things. And he's very, very strong on the new generation being encouraged to speak up. He has called for them, and he supports Greta Thunberg very much, and other such young activists like that. He supports them. They need a nonviolent and peaceful, but strongly, forcefully expressed revolution to get the old people who think they'll be dead before, you know, London is flooded or something. So they're going to keep, you know, driving their gas guzzling, whatever it is. And he's telling the kids, go ahead, you know, speak to them, speak up, and so on. And you have the courage to do it, and you must do it. So he's very much into activism, but compassionate, nonviolent activism. Happy. Key thing. The other key thing. That's why wisdom is bliss is my sort of elaborating of his secret sauce, which is be very activist and even be forceful, but only when blissful and when joyous and when happy. Never let anger, because when you're angry, you're also feeling bad. Being angry makes you feel bad. And then you think by doing something, then you'll feel better. But actually, that doesn't really work. You know, because it's like people who insist on capital punishment and then they complain after they've executed the guy or whoever it is. They say, no, it wasn't real closure. I was disappointed, you know, because that's it, because the pain comes from the anger. So the point is, if you find the silver lining in whatever it is, and you always hope to correct everything, and you always see the positive, you can forcefully oppose the negative by do it happily and nonviolently, and never give up on anybody. You know, they can all behave. You know,
1: and so now you basically encourage people to speak up, to say their truth, to
0: definitely.
1: It's one of the things that I find that women have the hardest time with around the world, Robert, is
0: yes, they do.
1: The ability to have their voices heard. And then once they finally get the courage to speak up, the ability to not be hurt or harmed for using their voice.
0: Well, that's true. But you see, if the person is able to find happiness no matter what inside themselves, that's because of their taking cognizance of the mere fact that they are a living human. And the human living being is a being that is more aware than other animals of the joyfulness of the body itself, which is actually the health of the body. The life force is joy. The life force is bliss. You know, your cells hang together and they reproduce and they fit together and make a nice finger or a nice hand or a good shoulder joint for you because the one cell likes the other cell. They like being together.
1: They bond and they make new cells.
0: Yeah, and other animals, of course, also their cells and they have their bodies, but they don't have that inter-reflective mindfulness remembering ability to the degree that we do. They don't have language, and we do, and we can really see the flourishing inside us. Even if we've just been beaten by somebody, if we're still alive, there's a joyful energy is coming up to heal whatever bruise we have. And so based on that being forceful, that has a different quality, that force, and it will tend less, let's say, to drop to make the abuser triple the abuse or kill in addition to abusing. It will tend to provoke less violence. And then in some social systems, of course, women actually should leave the system.
1: Yes,
0: They can't actually speak up because then they honor killings and things. I mean, there are some cases where they would be suicidal to speak up. So they have to do subtle and indirect things or maybe leave. And the lucky thing is people can leave in the modern world
1: now,
0: pretty much anywhere.
1: Yes,
0: they can try. I mean, look at those princesses in Dubai, and they kept trying to, or in whichever one, the UAR, they kept trying to leave, and they kept being captured by bodyguards in London or some other place when they were actually having a nice cup of hot chocolate in a coffee shop, and they grabbed. Because the bad guys sometimes still have been holding a lot of power. But actually, in the modern situation, their power is waning. They are, and one of the evidences for that is whenever they really do have power, they actually wreck the place that they're in very quickly. They make a mess right away. There are people who are very ill-intentioned, and the things just fall apart. So then people reject them, you know, pretty quickly. And I think it's because the happier people in the world are less concerned with power over others because they're more happy wherever they are. And so so far they've sort of, like in America, only 50%, 45%, 55% vote, right? Because other people think, well, yes, we'll muddle through or somebody else will take care of it. And now we're beginning to realize we all better do it because these really bad people can really make a terrible mess of everything.
1: Right. I mean, it's important to have a distinction here that compassion is not something that you can really have if you're in the process of being harmed. And I think it's important that we do say that. Is there an exercise, though, that you can really just share with us briefly when somebody is extremely upset, things go wrong, and it's not a life or death situation, you know, that there's just, you know, when things don't go the way that you planned?
0: Yes. So an exercise? Well, sure. The key thing, I think, is to be responsible yourself about it, it's hard to do it, but to take the burden on yourself because you are the one who can correct the situation as far as whatever part of it you have. you can't always correct the other person right off. You sometimes just have to fend them off. But by the way, you know, the secret of martial arts is that even when you're someone is trying to harm you or actually charging at you to physically harm you, that if you can stay cool in reacting rather than angry, and if you then you have a, like, remember Grasshopper, you know, in the movie Grasshopper would, when Grasshopper would be, the cowboys would be beating him up or something, and he'd have a memory of the master saying, "Oh, now Grasshopper, the frog is sitting there and the drop is dropping on his head." And then the frog decides to jump, and then suddenly he throws them all out the window, you know, because he's not off balance, whereas the angry, aggressive person is very, very off balance. So even when one is suffering direct abuse, if one can somehow see the stupidity and the craziness of the person and be very forceful in stopping it, either running away or preventing it, but does it without getting completely, not being tricked by their own anger into thinking that the anger will make them stronger. Because actually what the anger will do is make them clumsier.
1: Weaker.
0: It'll wear them out right away. They'll have an adrenaline burst and then they'll feel really weak. And whereas if they can stay cool, they're going to be better. But of course, that takes a lot of discipline and rehearsal. I agree with you. But with,
1: well, it's you've got to start somewhere. And that's, you know, to have that place of neutrality is kind of what we've been talking about this whole time.
0: That's right.
1: It's not disassociation, but it's a enough of a of the ability to move into a different state of brainwave frequency in order to cultivate compassion, to be objective, to not be triggered by anger, pain. Yes.
0: Mm-hmm. But the key thing for women, I think, though, is women are very intuitive. And they know when someone, they know well ahead of time, usually, so in some really bad deal, like a blind date, they know, oh, this will never work out. And then they don't listen to that, and they go off for the dinner, and then they have a fight, or they have to leave in a taxi or something, you know, the restaurant, because such idiocy is going down. Whatever it is, you know, in other words, if they react quicker before they get really put upon, so they preempt the situation. That's the best method, where they cultivate that, they really follow their intuitions from the first second. Our first impression is it. That's it. That's probably what it is usually.
1: Well, the book Wisdom is Bliss, the four friendly fun facts. Can you tell us real quickly what are the four friendly fun facts?
0: Friendly fun facts is that if you're off base, and if you wrongly separate yourself from the world and you get stuck into thinking you're some sort of a rigid thing that has to always keep everything the same and stay the same and very self-involved, then you will be battered by life. You know, you'll be like the rock in the middle of the stream with the water wearing it down, you know, and rather than the swimmer who cuts across diagonally going downstream, you know. And so that's the first friendly fact. And the second friendly fact is you can understand this, what it means to be rigid and resisting and not able to cope with the relationality of the world and the changeability of everything. And you can understand that, and you can cultivate internally the skills, the mental, the skills with your own mind, the psychological skills to shift your narratives. You know, like, you don't have to go and sit and talk to a shrink for 5 years for him to help
1: manage
0: you.
1: Manage your state of being.
0: That's right. And so the second friendly fun fact is you encouraging you that you have the ability to understand yourself. One of the things that manipulative systems do, abusive, oppressive, manipulative system, is they convince people that their common sense is useless and they just have to follow the authority, whether they like it or not. And that should be challenged internally, very much so. And freedom should be recognized to be possible in any case of whatever it is. And then you can just walk or you can do something in time. And then the third friendly fact is the prognosis that actually, if you understand life, everything can be turned into something good. You have the ability when you fully understand it. And that's an achievement, of course. But you as a human definitely have that ability. And then the fourth one is, well, it doesn't help you just to say that and just believing that that could be so. It gives you maybe a little motive toward the positive, but it doesn't really give you the fun. that you have that you deserve, you have a right to, not just pursuing it, but having it. And then the fourth is the education curriculum of how to do it, how to interact with others, what is the overall view of reality that you can expect things to fit with, that is credible, how to act and behave in relation to that, how to have a livelihood in relation to that, then how to be creative in relation to that, then how to develop your mindfulness and your ability to concentrate and to master your own mind power, which is huge. And those, so they're all fun. And if anybody teaches anything to you, like religious or spiritual or psychological, which makes you miserable, then that's got to be wrong. Because even just turning your face in the direction of the right path, of a path that's good for you, will make you happy, actually, because you have intuition and you know what's good for you and you know when someone means your well-being. You know that. And you know when they don't really, but you might not listen to it. Oh, well, he's a big shot. Oh, maybe I better listen. And you might do that. But everyone really knows.
1: 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His latest book is called Wisdom is Bliss, 4 Friendly Fun Facts That Can Change Your Life. And he pretty much just summed that up for us in the last several minutes there. He ran through those 4, and they're really wonderful recipes to live your life by. 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You can share that last 4 minutes with your friends or the whole entire show. Thank you so much for joining me. I'm Lisa Garr. And until next time, I invite you to stay aware.

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I'm Michael G. Haskins, your radio host and guide weekday mornings. In the background, one of my favorites from Clifton Anderson, And So We Carry On. It's 6 a.m. in New York City, and coming up next, our labor and social justice program, What's Going On with Bob Henley. Please stay tuned.

0: Good morning, New York and New Jersey, as well as the great world beyond. This is Bob Henley, and this is WBAI's Labor and Social Justice Drive Time News Magazine, What's Going On? It's June 22nd, 2026. Michael G. Haskins is our broadcast engineer. It's 69 degrees in New York City under mostly cloudy skies, headed up to 75 degrees with significant rain accompanied by high winds up to 60 miles per hour starting this afternoon and continuing overnight into Tuesday morning's commute and into tomorrow night. Life-threatening flash flooding is expected with rainfall rates of 1 to 2 inches per hour predicted. Please, if you live in a basement apartment in an area prone to flooding, plan ahead. Back in September of 2021, 11 New Yorkers perished in Queens when remnants of Hurricane Ida inundated the city's sewer system. 10 of the victims lived in basement apartments. Weather-wise, things settled down after dinner Tuesday night. Wednesday and Thursday looks great with highs in the low 80s. Friday, expect light rain in the evening. Saturday is a washout. Sunday looks pleasant. Tomorrow is the last chance for New York voters to weigh in on their picks for who will run in the fall to represent them in the U.S. Congress. Polls open from 6 a.m. to 9 p.m. Social justice activist Larry Hamm and labor historian Dr. Joe Wilson will be along to discuss what's at stake for the Democratic Party in the nation and late-breaking news about Keir Starmer stepping down over in England as prime minister. All through this weekend, well, actually, as head of the Labor Party, all through this weekend, protests continued outside Delaney Hall, the private jail operated in Newark, New Jersey, by the GEO Group, which are, of course, major donors to President Trump. We'll get an update from Paula Rogovin and Terry Seuss about the status of the detainee hunger and labor strike to protest the inhumane conditions inside the 1,000-bed facility that started over the Memorial Day holiday. We'll also learn more this morning about the status of the proposed detainee jail slated for Roxbury Township in Morris County. If you were listening on Friday, we heard the case for continuing the horse-drawn carriage rides in Central Park from TW Local 100, who represents the carriage drivers. This morning, we'll hear from City Council member Christopher Marte about his bill to ban the horse carriage trade following the death of one of the horses earlier this month, and then the death of an 18-year-old tourist from India who was tossed from one of the carriages last week. We'll finish up with a discussion about legislation pending in Trenton that would make fossil fuel polluters help pay for the close to $50 billion in infrastructure costs necessary to mitigate the life-threatening impacts in New Jersey from the climate crisis we're already starting to grapple with, as you heard in the weather forecast. We'll get to all of that and hopefully raise some money to stay on the air. But first, let's check in with the Public News Service.
1: Welcome to 2026 Talks, where we're following our democracy in historic times.
2: 3 out of 4 Americans, regardless of political party, want to make it easy to vote, hard to cheat. That's what the House passed Save America Act does. And the Senate needs to be willing to do the hard work to make sure that that happens.
1: Utah Senator Mike Lee is among Republicans trying to build public support for legislation to sharply limit mail-in voting and impose nationwide voter ID rules. The House approved the Safeguard American Voter Eligibility Act in February, but it's been stalled in the Senate since. Lee agrees with President Donald Trump that Republicans should abolish the filibuster to pass it. Minority Leader Chuck Schumer says neither the bill nor the bid to change Senate rules have enough support because the SAVE Act is thinly disguised voter suppression.
3: This is this horrible thing, the SAVE Act, one of the worst, most anti-election democracy things that's ever been proposed. They say it's all about ID, voter ID. It's not. They will remove 25 million people off the rolls.
1: Trump has stalled several important measures to try to force it through. House conservatives, including Florida Representative Anna Paulina Luna, are threatening to block a bipartisan housing bill the Senate just passed unless it includes the SAVE Act. The housing bill is up for a vote this week. New Federal Election Commission filings show a Republican-linked group is the sole funder for 2 super PACs that advertised heavily in recent Democratic primaries. Real Change PAC and Lead Left spent more than $4.3 million in Texas, Pennsylvania, New Jersey, Nebraska,

0: opening of his presidential library in Chicago, he said the U.S. can't just bully the world.
1: We've learned that we can't solve every conflict or solve or stop every atrocity around the globe. But at our best, the United States has been an undeniable force for good in the world.
0: President Trump accuses vandals of damaging the Lincoln Memorial reflecting pool, dumping in chemicals, and contributing to algae blooms. He says five have been arrested, but the pool may need to be drained again. Trump granted a no-bid multi-million dollar contract to a campaign donor to resurface and restore the pool. It's still plagued by peeling paint and discolored by algae growth. I'm Mary Sherman for Pacifica Network and Public News Service. 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
2: Thanks so much, Mary. Yeah, so of course we have to be nimble here. Overnight, the world changes, as you know. It's great now we are dealing with, reading the lead, of course, from The Guardian. Keir Starmer has announced he will stand down as prime minister after days of intense pressure from Labour's MPs, including cabinet ministers, following the return of Andy Burnham to Westminster. Less than 2 years after historic election victory, Starmer had faced calls from the MPs to set out a timeline for his departure, with many of them unnerved by the threat from Nigel Farage's party before the next general election. Of course, it's also instructive to know that President Trump presaged this and, of course, put out some social media release, of course, ahead of the announcement, because that's how he rolls. And basically his comments were something to the effect of Keir Starmer will resign as Prime Minister of the United Kingdom. He failed badly on two very important subjects, immigration and energy, open up North Sea oil. And then, of course, the weird, I wish him well. So with that, that's how the sun comes up on a shifting world. We're happy to invite to our microphones Larry Hamm, social justice activist, founder of the People's Organization of Progress, one of the leading social justice nonprofits. Hello, Larry. Larry, you're on mute. We'll skip to Dr. Joe Wilson. Dr. Joe Wilson, of course, is the historian.
3: Hello, Bob.
2: Oh, there you go. Very good. Glad you're in the lineup. And then, of course, we have Dr. Joe Wilson, a labor historian and biographer of A. Philip Randolph, the iconic civil rights and labor leader. Good morning, Dr. Joe.
4: Good morning, Bob. Good morning, Larry.
2: All right. Good and morning. Great. Great. And, of course, now we have Terry Seuss, of course, with New Jersey Eyes on Ice. Good morning, Terry. Thanks so much for joining us.
5: Yeah. Good morning, Bob.
2: Oh, you've got a voice. That's good.
5: Voice is back.
2: Yes, voice is back. And Paula Rogovin, of course, New Jersey social justice activist who covers so many issues for us. Good morning, Paula.
6: Good morning, everyone.
2: Right. So I'm going to start with you, Dr. Joe, just to comment a little bit. We've got a lot to cover about what is going on in Britain right now and its significance. I mean, it looks like Labour is trying to find its footing right now, out ahead of what it thinks is this rising threat from Farage. There's been, of course, since they voted for Brexit, there's been instability in the UK. Can you talk a little bit about this? Put this in a context that our listeners would get.
4: Sure. Well, what we're seeing now with the resignation of Starmer, and I would also connect this to the SAVE Act in the United States and Delaney Hall, we're seeing the emergence, and it's actually already emerged, of a new world order. That's the big picture. It's being run by the trillionaire class, by Epstein and, you know, his ilk, of course, posthumously, but the people who were in his class, Zuckerberg, Elon Musk, the first trillionaire. So essentially, we see the global takeover in Great Britain, but in the United States and elsewhere, of the hedge fund boys, the tech bros, the military industrial and prison industrial complexes. And essentially, they're engaged in the largest redistribution of wealth in the history of the world. And of course, they're responsible for war, for the rise in anti-immigrant racism, as we're seeing in Britain and in Ireland, which is basically a distraction to accumulate unbridled wealth and power, and the establishment of right-wing corporate governments. You know, divide and conquer. It's time-tested. Hollow out the public schools and public education. Use AI to spy on the people. Purchase elections with billions. Control the judiciary. So that all links everything together, including Starmer and locally Delaney Hall.
2: And so, wow, that was a quick turn. Larry Hamm, this question about

0: role of immigration and the concern about the, I guess, with looking like there could be another, we're seeing, we know if you listen to Radio Free Aaron and John McDonough's work, that we're seeing these terrible anti-immigrant riots that have been happening in Ireland, kind of underreported. Can you connect some of the dots that Joe Wilson left unconnected, although there are not many left?
1: I don't think there are any left to connect, but I will underscore what Professor Wilson has said and just add that this anti-immigrant, this racist hatred has been a long time coming. This is not new. This just didn't start. But what we do have is one of the things that Professor Wilson mentioned is now social media, right-wing social media controlled by Elon Musk. I've seen reporting that, in fact, the pogroms, I guess that's one word you could use to describe these racist attacks in Ireland, were in a big way driven by Elon Musk, driven by his comments on X, which has become a real nest of right-wing groups and neo-Nazi groups and Nazi groups. I think they want to, and this involvement by Musk is something we're seeing. This involvement by Musk in European elections is something we're seeing across the board, so much so that his offices in France were raided, and he may, in fact, soon find himself in the dock there for interfering in elections.
0: Wow.
1: But you
0: So you
1: can't just
0: found a
1: blame.
0: few dots there, Larry. You brought us right across the and so I guess then pivoting to what's happening at, locally here, because there is this connection. If you could update us, Terry Seuss, about what's going on. I saw some very poignant images of neckties on Father's Day tied to the gate at Delaney Hall. We know that the Solidarity Singers, including Paula, were there singing. What's been happening there? What's the status of things on the ground?
2: Well, things continue at Delaney Hall, with a lot of support for the visitors still going on. However, yesterday was a major demonstration for Father's Day, calling for the fathers to be freed and everyone else. And Paula, were you there during the end of that or?
3: No.
2: Yeah, okay. I was reading about it. At the end, there was some blocking of driveways that happened, and one of the participant protesters was actually hit by a car. And they were not hit blocking the driveway, they were hit from behind. So conditions there are still dangerous, not only for those inside, but for those outside. As I understood it, ICE agents lined up. And there were GEO employees exiting the facility, and with a lot of people there, we're not sure exactly what happened, but it did not sound good that someone was actually hit yesterday. Subsequent to that, the visitors were evacuated from the support tent from the hospitality center. And visitation was canceled for the rest of people.
0: I did see, I just to your point, 101.5 is reporting video being shared on social media shows a female protester being hit by a car at the entrance to Delaney Hall in Newark. The woman appears to be in the middle of the driveway that leads
3: You
0: to
3: are
0: the
3: now.
0: facility parking lot. Her back is to the street when a red sports car turns into the driveway and she is clipped by the left front fender of the vehicle. She briefly crumples over the car's hood and then appears to fall to the ground. So yeah, that's what we so that is certainly something that you're right about what's happening there. Is there much of a police presence there, Terry? How would you characterize it? Any outside of ICE or GEO?
2: Reports have indicated that there is not a report from DHS or from the Newark police on this. So most of the presence there, I believe, was ICE and probably GEO at the present at that time.
0: Right.
2: So, yeah, there have been many instances over the past year where cars have entered and exited that driveway. That's the north driveway. And people have almost been hit several times. So it's actually a very dangerous location. They used to, early on, and for many months, the visitors would have to wait in that active driveway. And children were running around, and it was just chaotic. So there's never been enough care for the people who are coming to visit and for others who may be there in a totally justified way, totally respecting and standing on their constitutional rights to, in public places, protest this horrific facility.
0: So, Paul, Solidarity Singers sang, what was it like when you were there?
3: Well, I have to say that there was the Solidarity Singers were part of a very big and peaceful labor Eyes on ICE rally. There were people from all different unions. It was very peaceful. Gabriela Soto spoke. She's the mom whose husband had been detained in Lincoln Hall and is part of the hunger and labor strike, and who's now since been forced transferred to Elizabeth detention. It was peaceful. There was a peaceful rally of the Visibility Brigade. These are peaceful actions. And of course, we have the hospitality tent with just so many family members, children, adults, getting support for their situation. Their loved ones are detained inside Delaney Hall. So I would say, by and large, the actions outside of Delaney Hall among the protesters have been and activists has been very, very peaceful.
0: That's important. And it's the kind of thing where the media's attention drops off. Mm-hmm. And so it tends to create a cycle of the idea that the only time people hear about it is when there's violence. And so that reinforces perhaps negative stereotypes about protesters. Dr. Joe, I do want to pivot back to the fact that tomorrow in throughout New York State, there's 26 House seats will be the primaries, both Republican and Democrat, with the big focus being on the Democrats, of course. And one of the things I just have to notice is that historically, just wasn't that long ago, the idea of being opposed to ICE was something that was considered something that was on the very left of the Democratic Party. But we're seeing in a race like with Representative Goldman and Brad Lander in Manhattan, where it's become kind of like they're both almost competing to who is more concerned about what's happening with ICE and with the unconstitutional detention and arrest of so many people. I guess there's up to 70,000 in detention now. Can you talk about this? I mean, in New Jersey, staying on that side of the Hudson for just a bit, and the Representative Ali LaMea ended up winning a seat in the 11th district that just a week ago, very mainstream, moderate Democrat, Mikey Sherrill, held until she won for governor. Can you talk about the significance of this shift and what's at stake for the country in tomorrow's primary here in New York?
4: Sure. Well, both in New Jersey 11th, as well as in the Goldman-Ladner contest, we see a seismic political shift really across the United States, where the anti-corporate Democrats are winning control because they're tapping into the anger and the desperation of people who are barely able to stay afloat, are barely able to pay the rent or the mortgage to put food on the table. People are struggling. They're in pain. And there are now socialist mayors, the Mamdani Tsunami in New York City, Seattle, and of late, Washington, D.C. now will have a socialist mayor. So the people are responding very positively to the racism and to the anti-democratic moves on the right wing and to the fascism. And as Larry pointed out, being financed by Elon Musk. And what better way to distract people with racism and with anti-immigrant terror while they're stealing not just billions, I wish it was so, but trillions of dollars from the public coffers in the United States and around the world, and launching wars and doing all kinds of crazy stuff.
0: So, Larry Hamm, I was thinking of you when a while back we had a special program when the FBI raided what is a nonpartisan, widely respected nonprofit that registers people to vote, doesn't tell you which party to vote for. And I thought of you and your what POP does, organizing and in a nonpartisan way, bringing people into the fold of just participation in civic life. And this is the kind of thing that's going on. And we have to be able to talk about all these things at the same time. The FBI being used to intimidate, seize computers and cell phones, and then visiting the homes of people that are civically engaged, not Democratic operatives. These are citizens who want to have people engage in constitutionally protected, and you might say required, for democracy to work. What went through your mind when you heard about that raid by the FBI in Ohio?
1: Well, a lot went through my mind. I'm going to tell you the truth. The first thing that went through my mind was, I don't know if you remember this or not, Bob, and I'm sure Professor Wilson does, when a similar attack was made on a group called ACORN about, you know, a decade or so ago. For what? Because they were doing voter registration. And so these offices, and I believe it was in Ohio, they were raided because they're doing voter registration. This is all an attempt to rig and steal elections that we're facing, to impact, to ensure right-wing victories in the midterm elections. Their great fear is that they will lose, the MAGA Republican majority will be lost in the House and in the Senate, and that will set the basis for the big contest in 28, which is the presidential election. They're trying to rig the elections. And again, Elon Musk has been involved on both sides of the Atlantic. Let us not forget, people tout him as the trillionaire. He's the Nazi trillionaire. I will never, ever forget how he gave the Nazi salute at the celebration of Trump's victory. And he is supporting these right-wing Nazi-leaning parties in Europe. And he's supporting similar groups here in the United States and doing what he can here in the United States to tip the election. So, and the other thing I want to say, that's one side of the scale, you know, what the right wing is doing, and that includes the Trump regime and those aspects of the government now being weaponized by him. But the other side is that there is a schism becoming quite clear. It's no longer a crack. There's a schism beginning to come into full view within the Democratic Party. I don't know if you saw it, Bob, but it was recently announced that in New Jersey, a progressive caucus is being formed. You know, and this is something that might not have been imagined just 4 years ago, because people are tired of the same old, same old. They don't want establishment politics. They want a break with the past. They want relief. It's not just breaking with the past. It's breaking with policies that continue the immiseration of working people, poor people in the middle class in this country. They want a new path. And so people are coming about. Analia me in the 11th, you know, and perhaps there will be more after Tuesday in New York.
0: And so, Terry, so staying with this issue about immiseration, you can certainly have no greater immiseration than what's been happening to really the backbone of the essential workforce also. That's the other thing I think that has turned the tide in so much of America, that the people that we're seeing that are being taken away from roofing jobs, ambushed at Home Depot looking for work that's so essential to the community. Can you talk about the way that labor has stepped up and why it's important for labor now? And you've been following, I guess, Mr. Rodriguez, it is, who was the gentleman who was held in this bizarre, abusive, inhumane medical isolation. And he was a construction worker. You mentioned that he was hit by heat stroke when he was on the job, and it led to some terrible, debilitating muscular degenerative disease. Any update on that? And talk about the role that labor needs to play to support these working people who have been scooped up in this racist mass deportation campaign.
2: Actually, that's a good point, Bob. One of the things that really we should talk about is the number of releases that have been happening since the last 3 weeks, which is quite profound. As you remember, the strikers' second demand, the first was to meet with Mikey Sherrill, which they tried to do, but DHS would never allow her on site in terms of going inside. She did speak with them via phone at one point. Their real demand that affected each other was that the medically needy, the elderly, the disabled, the students, the elderly people should be released immediately. And what we've seen is a number of medical releases, which has been excellent, and also many other releases that have just come about, and many of those have been strikers. Some have been on habeas, some have been on bond. But one particular case people should know about, there was a woman who, her family couldn't find her for 3 weeks. They didn't know where she was, and ICE was not telling them. And she finally was returned to Delaney Hall. It turned out she had been in the hospital. She had had a severe stroke. And when they saw her again, she was in a wheelchair and paralyzed on her left side. So at that point, everybody's like, she needs to be out of Delaney Hall and getting the care she needs immediately. She has had a stroke. And the word was just last week, she actually was released to the care of her family and her own doctors. So I think that's really important to know. It's also a horrific case of kidnapping and disappearing people into the medical system. And what we've also heard is when people go into the hospital, they're shackled to their beds and their families cannot see them. So that definitely needs to change. There's also a new report out, which you probably saw. It's part of City Reporter. People can go and look at it. It's very powerful. 60 cases, 60 legal lawsuits have been brought about medical maltreatment, basically, and medical conditions inside of Delaney Hall. So the anecdotal
0: information. I saw that. Very powerful.
2: Yeah, that we've been getting anecdotal information. Now it's on the public record. It's really powerful. And this stands not only for Delaney, it's across the country, as we know. And it's why these places need to be closed and why we can clearly see they're set up as cruelty centers, not as anything else. And it's a horrific situation. In terms of the unions, we were very glad to see the unions present and protesting and highlighting Delaney Hall yesterday. Much more needs to be done. And for years, I mean, 10 years ago, they had a large demo called A Day Without Immigrants. Right. And I went to that and I didn't see too many other labor unions there. And that organizing absolutely needs to be done. People need to be working together.
0: I want to thank, of course, my panel, Terry Seuss of New Jersey Eyes on ICE, Paula Rogovin, who's got so many credentials over in New Jersey. Well, she should have her own show. And I want to thank you very much. And Dr. Joe Wilson, labor historian and biographer, Vay Philip Randolph, the iconic civil rights and labor leader. And Larry Hamm, founder of the People's Organization for Progress. Thanks so much for this informative conversation. We took you from the geopolitics light breaking over in England all the way to Delaney Hall in Newark, because that's what we do so well, because of these folks that get up at a very And, you know, they get up earlier than this, by the way. I want to thank you so much, panel. Thanks so much.
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0: When I Ride. This is WBAI, Pacifica Labor Radio in New York City and New Jersey and beyond. This kind of programming that gets right to it, it gives you the full 360 of what's happening around the world and in your local community. We need you to give us a call, 833-922-4692, 833-922-4692. If Ed's not available to pick up right away, please leave your name, phone number, and a good time to get back in touch, and we guarantee you a great conversation. We're in need of trying to bring down the rent on the tower. We have a backlog there. We come to you through the transmitter at 4 Times Square, which is run by the Durst Organization. They've been very patient. That tower permits us to reach potentially 20 million people in the tri-state region. We've paid $353,127 since we changed the format to put labor and social justice at the center of what we do here. It's around $18,000 if you factor in late charges per month. It's very expensive up there at that penthouse, but it's well worth it because it's the big pole that holds this tent together. We need your call, 1-833-922-4692. 1-833-WBAI-NYC, 1-833-WBAI-NYC. We have been doing breaking news for you. You know that when the president decided to bomb Iran, we thought you should know, we brought that to you live. We know that when he decided to abduct Nicolas Maduro, who led Venezuela, we thought you should know. When the FBI raided the Columbus, Ohio, voting registration nonprofit, we thought you should know. That's the real-time thing that we bring you. We know you're going to be hanging on to listen to Democracy Now!, working with Amy Goodman. You've heard our Delaney Hall reports show up on Democracy Now!. And so that's made it possible for 1,700 radio stations around the world to hear what's going on in Delaney Hall. We need you to call 1-833-922-4692, 1-833-922-4692. It's great. We're gonna pivot now, of course. William Angus is with us, has been keeping track of what's happening up at Roxbury, which is that site, that warehouse site that was proposed to be DHS, have been making noise that they were gonna create a concentration camp there. And we're so glad that he was able to join us. And of course, Chris Denny, professor in the Department of Theology and Religious Studies at St. John's University. Good morning, all.
1: Good morning.
2: Good morning.
0: All right. So, William, you get to go first because you've got the breaking news. I did pick up the New York Times yesterday and saw that over the weekend that Roxbury was included in a list of cities where something's going on, where DHS under Secretary Mark Mullen is pivoting a bit. And so what I took away from it is that DHS is either transferring these facilities that were named in these several cities of which Roxbury on the list, or they're outright selling it. They're either transferring it to another federal agency or they're selling the building. So what's the status on the ground at Roxbury now?
1: So I received a call from a reporter at Gothamist last week, and they asked me for a comment on the breaking news. And I, to be fair, hadn't heard. And I had to go run to read the New York Times article very quickly. And it is what you said, that at a number of the warehouses across the country, including the one here in Roxbury, they're either going to try to sell, and I can't underline the word try enough, because they've overpaid for many of these warehouses, and the market, you know, it'll be an advantage to the buyer. But yeah, they're going to either try to sell them or they're going to transfer them to another government agency. And that is the good news. There is, unfortunately, with it, a lot of unpleasant news, which we can get to. But yes, it does appear as if we will not be getting a detention center / concentration camp in Roxbury.
0: And so this is an example of grassroots organizing being effective. Chris Denny, usually we commit this period of time to update folks what's going on at St. John's, and just to provide an opportunity, because I really do think it's important to have consistent opportunity for you to come forward. Let folks know, because St. John's figures so prominently in the life of New York City, particularly for immigrant families for whom St. John's provided a pathway. Update us what is going on at St. John's, where I guess what they're talking about doing is trying to eliminate a union that has been in place for, I guess, two-thirds of my life, and I'm old. I'm 70, to be 71. What is there anything to report new there, and let people know who may be tuning in for the first time, what's at stake at St. John's?
2: Thanks, Bob. It's always a pleasure to be here. So, a quick recap. After 56 years of recognizing a collective bargaining unit comprised of two unions, our local, the Faculty Association at St. John's University, and a chapter of the American Association of University Professors, on February 19th, President Brian Shanley of St. John's University unilaterally announced that the administration of the school was now withdrawing recognition of the bargaining unit. Because New York is a labor state that supports unions, our union has been certified by New York State under the State Employment Relations Act since 1970. We filed an unfair labor practice charge that was being adjudicated by what we call PERB, or the Public Employment Relations Board here in New York State, only to find that 2 weeks ago, the administration now has turned its legal firepower on the state itself and is suing New York State on putatively First Amendment grounds in U.S. District Court. So what this means is that if the administration prevails in district court, and our lawyers are confident that they will not, any sort of labor protection in New York State at a religiously affiliated institution threatens to be dissolved in the name of religion. I was talking to someone just last night who said, and this, by the way, is a person who is not particularly invested in the labor movement or higher eds, who asked me, well, if you can just basically appeal to the First Amendment to go ahead and get out of labor management contracts, what's to stop your local dry cleaner from saying, I'm religiously affiliated, therefore I don't have to abide by state and local environment laws? You know, what's to, I mean, it just unravels very quickly.
0: And so one of the things that St. John's, you've talked about this, the role of St. John's in the immigrant experience. Can you talk about the role of the union in standing up for the immigrant experience, and why? I mean, it's interesting because in the case of St. John's and the tradition there, the Catholic Church, which is associated with a lot of conservative values, whether it be right to life. But when it comes to immigration, we look to Pope Leo, of course, and just basically, can you talk about the teachings within the Catholic Church that where you do see this crossover between left and right, and it loses its distinction ideology because there's this fundamental belief that's baked into to all the world religions about the idea that the immigrant is to be welcomed, that the other is not to be reviled or objectified. Can you talk about that? Because I think I'm seeing in instances like what Bill Angus has been organizing around a kind of convergence at the local level, where in communities like Morris County, we're seeing people come together around these fundamental values that transcend politics.
2: Well, I mean, I think I could do no better right now than to quote a statement made by the United States Conference of Catholic Bishops here about human dignity. And the bishops write on their website, quote, "The Catholic Church proclaims that human life is sacred and that the dignity of the human person is the foundation of a moral vision for society." Again, the dignity of the human person means the dignity of the human worker. And since, and you and I have talked about this before, since 1891, and Pope Leo XIII writing a letter to the worldwide church, about the right of workers to organize, the Catholic Church, albeit at times stumbling and intermittently, has defended that principle against the what really is the modern day religion of unfettered capitalism, which tells us that we must fit in to a worldview in which capital and not human dignity is the foundation of society. So regarding immigrants, for example, last year, the University at St. John's entered into a shameful partnership with Customs and Border Patrol to basically work with this agency that was involved in the Minneapolis murder of Alex Preddy.
0: Renee Good. Oh my word.
2: Yeah. And so what happened then is that pressure from faculty led to what this past winter was termed a suspension of that agreement. So, you know, all the institutions under the Catholic umbrella in the United States have got to make a decision. Are they going to make people the foundation of their outreach, or are they going to continue this disturbing trend of letting rich folks on their boards, their trustees, determine what the course of education will be? And I think your listeners really need to know that under the banner of putatively nonprofit organizations, we've seen a lot of wealthy interests put their fingerprints on things that help immigrants in our public schools. Right now, in K-12, we're seeing a massive push by tech companies to sort of hook young people on their expensive products from an early age. So it's not enough for people to proclaim solidarity with immigrants under a nonprofit banner. They have to walk the walk. Otherwise, you get things like, what we're seeing in Roxbury right now.
0: Right. Yeah. And so, William Angus, if you could talk a little bit about what I thought was ingenious was the way that this movement, which has really spanned the country, started with the Visibility Brigade, which is something as we come upon the anniversary, 250th anniversary of the Declaration of Independence. It's instructive to talk about how this all came about, because it's not just this is a national movement, but it was started by local people of conscience being really innovative. Could you talk about that?
1: So, yeah, I can definitely speak to that. And I actually want to read a quote that I feel really sums it up. This is John Fabricatori. He's a Trump administrator official. He was a senior advisor on immigration issues. And he said, unfortunately, because of the scale and footprint, the left was able to throw up immediate roadblocks. And of course, he's talking about how DHS was stymied at, in multiple locations across the country. And the key thing he said is the left. He wasn't referring to elected officials. He said the left. And what he was really talking about is the grassroots groups, the regular folk who have never done anything like this before, as well as organized groups like Pax Christi and the environmental groups and the Visibility Brigade. And that really is a testament that to what the power of grassroots really can be, that it can be effective. I can't tell you, the number of people, including Anthony Bucco, the town attorney, who at the start of this basically said, it's the feds, you can't fight them. I humbly await your apology. You can indeed fight the feds. And,
0: and the Bucco family is a bit of a dynasty. I've been covering New Jersey, right? I mean, they've had a seat in the state legislature for a long time, one way or the other.
1: Yes, he's a very powerful, senator. He's the head of the Republican Senate group. And he is also the town attorney for Roxbury. We got a lot of pushback, online and from lots of different corners saying, the feds can override local, local ordinances. The feds don't have to do this and that and the other thing. Well, that's not entirely true, and as it turns out, that's how we ended up getting them, is because they didn't follow the environmental laws that and the regulations, the investigations that they had to
0: Right.
1: do, and the feds are not exempt from that. And it
0: Not
1: took
0: yet, at
1: them,
0: least.
1: well, yeah, thank you. As of this moment,
0: Right.
1: correct. So it's very important that people understand that, it is very daunting to go up against the federal government. Let's not, mince any words. But when you have people who are knowledgeable and can find the tools to stop them, you can indeed stop them. And I credit I you know there are so many groups that came together. You talked about, or you asked about, it was a variety of different groups with different interests, because it touched on so many different things. It touched on humanitarian issues, legal issues, environmental laws, local home rule, and so many other things. And we all had an interest in it, and we all came together, and together we slayed the dragon in Roxbury. But the key thing is that there are many other cities that they're not backing out of.
0: Right.
1: So this is victory in Roxbury, but the fight goes on in other cities across the country. So
0: Yeah, and it's certainly Delaney Hall or any place in America where people can be whisked off the street or where we have to draw the line. I just also, Christopher Denny, having lived in Morris County and spent a lot of time studying, I mean, at one point, Morristown, New Jersey, was the military capital of the United States during the Revolutionary War. That area was, they call it the crossroads of the American Revolution. And there was also, it was so intense that it divided families between people supporting the crown and people supporting the idea of having the United States standing alone and being independent. And can you talk about this nexus between local grassroots organizing, and I think you all have been very effective at St. John's doing that, making those connections. And can you talk about the how does one go about building an effective effort on the ground like that? What are some of the elements that you aside from work at 24/7?
2: Sure. The first thing is, and I'll speak here from the specific standpoint of labor movements, but then I want to link it to the centrality of local politics. I would encourage people, especially those at larger employers who feel that their workplace has become something that diminishes human dignity rather than enhance it, to establish lines of communication with your fellow employees that don't involve, meeting at the behest of your management, for example. So one of the first things we had to do over the last couple of years is secure communication channels independently of our employer, which is absolutely vital. The second thing is bring local politicians into this effort. And again, folks in New York State, you have a primary election tomorrow. We just talked about this in your last segment, the sort of schism in the Democratic Party. Well, the way you change, the face of the Democratic Party regarding things like its stance on immigration, or its, more importantly, its willingness to fight ICE and the Trumpocracy, is to get candidates elected in the primary to run in the general. So you asked me, Bob, for the homework assignment to give people. The first thing I'd say is
0: Right.
2: organize your workplace to vote tomorrow. And number three, contact your in here in New York State, and also in Jersey, contact your state senator and your assembly representative, and tell them that you stand, if you're in New York, with attempts to defend New York State's Employment Relations Act, which has been in place since 1937, against these attempts by institutions like St. John's to sort of opt out, claiming that somehow the Constitution overrides the dignity of the human person. It does not.
0: And so there are our homework assignment. So William Angus, what's next for you all? I know that you will be focusing on Delaney Hall. What should people in New Jersey be doing?
1: Well, that's kind of the key question. And we talked about this previously, you know, when Mark Wayne Mullen 6 or 8 weeks ago said that they were thinking about doing this, we all raised a skeptical eyebrow, but it did raise the question, you know, what happens, you know, if we have victory? And I think the answer for right now is right in front of us is, of course, Delaney Hall in terms of a
0: and Core Civic and Elizabeth, too. That's another one
1: that as well. We haven't done any large scale protests since the beginning of March. And we're certainly not going to, you know, we're not going to put a call out to have, you know, 2000 people show up at Delaney Hall. That could go sideways very quickly. But we, you know, I would just simply say to people, you know, stay involved with your local politics, which is it sounds boring, but it's so important to know what's going on in your own community and to have access to your local politicians. And just continue to work with the existing groups. You know, work with Larry Hamm, work with Pax Christi, support mutual aid. None of these issues go away just because the situation in Roxbury may appear to be resolved. Just continue to support those who are marginalized. And, you know, those of us who have, you know, I'm a white male, so I do have a bit of privilege, and we need to be exercising that privilege whenever and wherever we can. And if you have the any time or money to help out any of these you know local groups, then continue to do so. Those fights continue.
0: I want to thank you both so much, Christopher Denny, of course, a professor of in the Department of Theology and Religious Studies at St. John's. Thanks so much, Chris.
2: Thank you.
0: And of course, William Angus, New Jersey local grassroots activist. I guess the group is NINJA. What's the acronym there?
1: No Ice North Jersey Alliance. We may have to find a new one going forward that involves Delaney Hall. We'll have to rethink that.
0: Thanks so much. We'll be back on the other side.
1: Thank you so much.

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3: And I'm Michael Smith. We're here to announce the new time for our program, Law and Disorder. 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
2: Law and Disorder exposes rampant injustices emanating from the U.S. courtrooms, boardrooms, police precincts, and more.
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0: Good morning, New York and New Jersey, as well as the great world beyond. This is Bob Henley, and this is WBAI's Labor and Social Justice Drive Time News Magazine, What's Going On. It's June 22nd, 2026. Michael G. Haskins is our broadcast engineer. It's 70 degrees in New York City under mostly cloudy skies, headed up to 75 degrees, with significant rain accompanied by high winds up to 60 miles per hour starting this afternoon and continuing overnight into Tuesday morning's commute and into tomorrow night. Life-threatening flash flooding is expected, with rainfall rates of 1 to 2 inches per hour predicted. Now remember, the city's sewer system can handle like 1 and 3 quarters per hour. So please, if you live in a basement apartment in an area prone to flooding, plan ahead. Back in September of 2021, 11 New Yorkers perished in Queens when remnants of Hurricane Ida inundated the city's sewer system. 10 of the victims lived in basement apartments. I think 50,000 people overall are in that situation. Weather-wise, things settled down after dinner Tuesday night. Wednesday and Thursday look great, with highs in the low 80s. Friday, expect light rain in the evening. Saturday is a washout. Sunday looks pleasant. Tomorrow is the last chance for New Yorker voters to weigh in on their picks to decide who will run to represent them in Congress in the fall. Polls are open from 6 a.m. to 9 p.m. We will have live coverage tomorrow night. If you were listening on Friday, you heard the case for continuing the horse-drawn carriage rides in Central Park from TW Local 100 Vice President Alexander Kemp, who represents the carriage drivers. Up next this morning, we'll hear from City Councilman Christopher Marte about his bill to ban the horse carriage trade following the death of one of the horses earlier this month, and then the death of an 18-year-old tourist from India who was tossed from one of the carriages last week. We'll finish up with a discussion about legislation pending in Trenton that would make fossil fuel polluters help pay for the close to $50 billion in New Jersey infrastructure costs necessary to mitigate the life-threatening impacts from the climate crisis we're already starting to grapple with, as you heard in the weather. We'll get to all of that and hopefully raise some money to stay in the air. But first, let's check in with the Pacifica Global News Desk.
1: From across the nation and around the world, for Pacifica Headlines, I'm Jesse Lett. The sister of 25-year-old Al Jazeera cameraman Ahmed Washaa killed Saturday in an Israeli air attack on central Gaza's Barej refugee camp, breaks down beside his body in Gaza City yesterday. Footage and reporting courtesy of Al Jazeera. Washaa, who was killed in an airstrike that also killed two Palestinians, is the 12th Al Jazeera journalist killed by Israel in Gaza. The news organization calls the city the deadliest place for journalists in the world. Washaa's death comes just a few weeks after his brother Mohammed Washaa, who also worked for Al Jazeera, was killed in what the news organization calls deliberate Israeli shelling of his car. The two brothers had frequently worked together to document the war. In a statement to the AFP news agency on Saturday, an Israeli military spokesman accused Ahmed Washaa, without providing evidence, of being a, quote, Hamas terrorist. Al Jazeera called the accusation baseless, saying the Israeli military has, quote, relentlessly spread false allegations against its staff to, quote, justify its crimes against Al Jazeera journalists and cameramen in Gaza. These attempts deceive no one and cannot obscure the truth witnessed by the world, end quote. According to the Committee to Protect Journalists, at least 260 Palestinian journalists have been killed in Gaza since October 7, 2023, when Hamas-led militants killed 1,200 people in Israel, mostly civilians. According to the UN, between October 7, 2023 and June 14 of this year, 72,996 Palestinians were killed in the Gaza Strip, and another 173,246 were injured. The organization has labeled Israel's attacks on Gaza a genocide.
2: Never before has the Iranian and American leadership met at such a high level. What the president has asked us to do is turn over a new leaf, to transform our relationship with the people of Iran, and to extend an outstretched hand that says to the people of Iran that if your leadership is willing to give up being a driver of regional instability, If they are willing to give up nuclear weapons ambitions for the long term, then the United States is willing to fundamentally transform our relationship with that country.
1: Vice President J.D. Vance speaking from Switzerland yesterday, where talks between U.S. and Iranian negotiators were held to hash out a peace deal after a memorandum of understanding was signed by both sides last week.

0: map for a final deal to be reached within 60 days. According to Reuters, the two sides agreed to a mechanism to end fighting between Israel and Iran-aligned Hezbollah militants in Lebanon and opened a communications line to help ensure safe passage for commercial ships through the Strait of Hormuz. Technical talks will reportedly continue for the rest of the week in the Qatari-owned Swiss mountain resort of Birkenstock. However, Israeli Foreign Minister Gideon Saar wrote in a post on X, quote, "We don't have territorial ambitions in Lebanon, but we will not withdraw from the security zone and expose our citizens to Hezbollah's attacks and possible invasion," as the U.S. and Israel's war on Iran enters its 115th day. British Prime Minister Keir Starmer announced his resignation today, bowing to what the New York Times described as a, quote, "mutiny inside his party and a challenge to his leadership of the country." The most likely replacement for Starmer is Andy Burnham, whose resounding victory last week in a special election played a major role in his quest to oust the prime minister. Burnham, the former mayor of Greater Manchester and one of Labour's most popular politicians, received almost 55% of the vote in the Makerfield district. Starmer said he would remain as prime minister until a new party leader is selected by September, rather than fight to remain in the job he won almost 2 years ago. Those are the latest Pacifica headlines for the Pacifica Network. I'm Jesse Lent.
1: Thanks so much, Jesse. So it's great to invite back Christopher Marte, a council member who represents, I guess, the first district in Lower Manhattan. Thanks so much for joining us, Chris.
2: Thank you for having me, Bob.
1: Yeah, and so, of course, we're going to talk about a few things today, but we want to start, of course, with the controversy surrounding the horse carriage trade. We do know that there was, earlier this month, a horse collapsed. It turned out, according to the necropsy that came back from Cornell, there was it ate some kind of ornamental plant. That is something that, of course, now and then subsequently had this tragedy that happened just last week with an 18-year-old young man from India celebrating his graduation from high school. I understand you're going to rename the bill for him. Give us your sense. Why is it that you have a sense that this trade needs to be ended now?
2: Well, now it's not a random act where someone is dying in Central Park because of a horse carriage, or a driver is taken out on a stretcher, or pedestrians are scared that a horse is running straight at them, or even seeing horses in Times Square, or, you know, going against traffic. I feel like we have to put an end to this, not just for the animal welfare sake, but for the public sake. When you think about what's happening in Central Park, you have cyclists, people on e-bikes, runners, tourists. You have so much distraction that it only takes 1 second for an animal to lose focus to run off. And I think we've been seeing that too often. And so I think now is the moment that we have to ban horse carriages in Central Park.
1: Now, we do know that late last week, the TW had a press conference. There's a stand down in terms of worker safety, driver safety, passenger safety. They are refreshing the drivers. There was what the union has said, at least preliminarily, what happened was that the driver distanced himself from the horse to take a picture for the family. And the incident, as you say, was when the horse bolted. And of course, the young man, in a heroic act, went to try to save his mother, and in the process lost his life. Just to say, we do have accidents happen with 18-wheelers all the time, or buses, and sometimes with even higher death toll. We don't talk about banning tractor trailers or buses. So can you, I mean, that's that would be Local 100 if they were here. That would they would ask you.
2: I mean, there's tens of thousands of cars, there's thousands of trucks on the streets, right? We're talking about at most 100 horses. And we see these accidents so regularly that something is wrong, right? It's not even the driver getting out to take a photo. It's what happened last month when the driver was perfectly seated in his horse carriage and the horse just decided to run off and flipped him, and he injured himself and had to be taken away to a local hospital. Or last year, it was almost 90 degrees when a lady collapsed in the middle of the street. So it's not just that random acts happen.

0: right? When you compare it to trucks or cars, there's tens of thousands of them all over the city, right? We're talking about a really subset population of around 100 horses. At any given time, there's probably like 40 or 50 of them in Central Park, but we still see the amount of accidents happen.
1: So what I'm wondering is, can you talk about the provisions of your bill? I know that you're, very concerned about labor. We'll get into that a little bit later because you've been leading the charge around this. What's folks, critics contain is this legalized slavery where people are having to do home health care, live in health care, and get paid only for 13 hours. Is there anything in the bill to deal with the displacement that will come from the union members that would lose their jobs?
0: Yeah, so the bill will do a few things. The first thing that the bill will do is to stop issuing licenses to new horse carriage drivers. The second is it will create a transition, a 2-year transition to have the Department of Consumer Worker Protection help these workers find jobs in any field that they want, right? And we purposely put that in this revised version of this bill to make sure that it's a workforce development bill and that we don't pit animal welfare with, the job safety of a worker. And, for the record, the drivers of these horse carriages are independent contractors. They're not the ones who are union members. It's the owners of the horse carriages. And that's why I think it's important to help everyone involved, whether you're the owner of the horse carriage or the driver who isn't part of the union.
1: Now, we did see that the turn of events, and I guess you're having a press conference later today about this.
0: Yes.
1: And so I did see that Speaker Menin, I was, I guess, at the press conference where it certainly, at least for the, it's on the speaker's agenda now. Let's pivot, if we could, to the situation about the battle that's been going on for so long related to the home health care workers who are living in. With their charges, people that are disabled, elderly, help them navigate their day and night and only get paid for 13 hours. We know there was a hunger strike. What's the status of that? Is that going to come to a vote?
0: Hopefully, we've been having a lot of internal conversations. This practice has to end. We have people not being paid for every hour of work, but then we have people who are working 24 hours, not just one day, but sometimes 2, 3, 4 days on end. And so there have been productive conversations between the speaker's office, my office, as well as the unions who are involved, and hopefully we can resolve this issue fairly quickly.
1: So one of the things that we hear is that this is a matter of, because there are some unions on the other side of this that are saying that this is an Albany finance issue, that it has to start with the Medicaid funding. Can you talk about that? How do you respond to that critique?
0: Well, we have a lot of nonprofit and for-profit home care agencies who have stopped issuing 24-hour shifts and have done 2 12-hour shifts. And none of them have received any, financial situation where they can't continue to do the work. We, as a city, has to force Albany to make this change because for decades, there's a similar bill in Albany and it hasn't moved. Right. And I think most of the work that happens, the 24-hour shifts, happen here in New York City, and we have the jurisdiction to legislate over that.
1: And so I guess also we'd be remiss if we didn't talk about tomorrow's primary. Of course, there was early voting. Some reports indicate that there wasn't the same enthusiasm as there was for the municipal race where Assemblyman Zohra Mamdani became Mayor Zohra Mamdani. I was just curious about your take on this in terms of what's at stake here. We do know that the Democratic Party recently released its after action report or damage assessment coming out of the 2024 election. I'm just wondering, we do know that there is a certain, we saw it come up in the mayoral race, particularly with younger people, a real frustration that Democratic organization politics as such is out of touch, particularly with the struggle of people who are economically just they're working as hard as they can. But they're just not getting traction. Can you talk about, I mean, do you, how in your constituent work is this reflected? I mean, do you think my assessment is right that there is this, and that it's national in scope in terms of the upset?
0: Yeah, absolutely. Look, I am part of the generation that had to deal with the financial crisis. Once I graduated from college, I had to pay off $120,000 of student debt. You know, it seems like people in my generation are told to continue to work and our life will become better. Maybe one day you might be able to purchase a home and have the life that you want. But that's all a false narrative right now. And when you look at New York City specifically, you see the opposite policies to help people who truly need it, right? The privatization of public housing, the lack of attention to provide housing vouchers to make sure that people can have a roof over their heads. When we look at issues like No More 24 and people working 24-hour shifts and only getting 13 hours of pay, and we have a Democratic governor, we have a Democratic mayor, like none of this should be happening if we truly were the party of the working people. And I think that's what we've been seeing in the past few years. I think it really started with AOC's election, but we've been seeing kind of this pocketbook issue really change the Democratic Party from the inside out.
1: And so one of the things that I noticed, because I was looking at Alexandria Ocasio-Cortez as a candidate before the upset that would rock the world with Congressman Crowley being displaced. One of the things, if you take a look at, I was doing this for City and State, looking at the county poverty numbers in New York State. And if you look at the district, Queens and the Bronx, that area that Crowley represented, while he was moving to Washington, kids going to school in Washington, D.C., becoming a creature of the Beltway, but a power broker here in New York City. A very odd thing, it was happening over the progression of the time that he was in. If you look at the poverty rate in these places, it had gone up, but not significantly. Where there was an explosion is in terms of what was happening was something United Way tracks, and I talk about here on the program all the time. ALICE population, asset limited, income constrained, but employed, council member. And Chris, the thing about this is the United Way has pioneered this ability to look with micro detail at the zip code level. What are people paying for childcare in the South Bronx by zip code? What are they paying for utilities and rent in Queens? Where people live almost by the block. And what's emerged is that if you add together the ALICE cohort that are people that are maybe late with the childcare payment by a month, certainly late with the rent, and are struggling to make ends meet, and add it into the poverty population, the people that are living below poverty, 1 in 4 in New York, a majority of the people living in Crowley's district were in that category. And I'm just not wondering, Chris, if that isn't emblematic of what's going on in the country.
0: Absolutely. You see the inequality rates only continue to grow at an exponential rate, right? You see it here in New York City, or even in my district, right? I represent one of the wealthiest zip codes in Battery Park City, but I also represent overcrowded tenement buildings in Chinatown. I represent public housing residents and Section 8 residents on the Lower East Side. And you see that gap continue to increase, and that affects every single thing that we do. My district, especially the East Side, is always rated as one of the most rent-burdened districts in the city. And so when you look at that, you can't even afford to live in the neighborhood that you grew up in. And I think that's a really strong sign that things aren't okay.
1: And so one of the things too, and I know this is an intergenerational thing. I'm 77, soon to be 71. And the other thing, I've been covering city government, I guess, for over 30 years. I've noticed a degradation of public employment. And this started, I guess it goes back a little bit to Dinkins, then accelerated during Giuliani, and has really been ongoing. There might be some sign that it's changing a little bit under Zohran Mamdani. And what I'm talking about is jobs that we thought, you know what, taxpayers think this is important, social welfare, caring for our homeless, people unsheltered, people in mental health crisis. That used to be a head of household civil service job with benefits and a pension. Similarly, We thought art education was important. Music education is important. After all, New York City is a cultural center of the world. And so what we have now are art educators. We did 2 hours dedicated to them, talented musicians who are educators, who are precarious employees working with nonprofits, great organizations, similarly with social service, tens of thousands of people in that workforce working precariously, no benefits, no healthcare. I mean, what seems to happen is our tax dollars are financing the growth of a massive, precarious shadow workforce, and taxpayer dollars are subsidizing this arrangement. I mean, is anybody noticing this? Did the Municipal Labor Committee say, oh, look at this, tens of thousands of things that jobs that used to be done by civil servants with health care are now being done by well-intentioned, committed young people who are, part of the nonprofit temp, I can't give you disability. I mean, am I wrong about this?
0: You know who speaks about this all the time? Assemblymember Ron Kim. It's the problem with the nonprofit industrial system, right? We continue to kind of like externalize these jobs, as you say, that were union, civil service jobs, good pension, good benefits, and give it pretty much to independent contractors through these nonprofits and have no protection. That one season could be working as an art teacher, but the next season not, depending on what the nonprofit wants to do. And it's the outsourcing of government jobs, right? It's almost like the private equity structure, but of the public side.
1: And so I'm just wondering now, we do see that the City Council Speaker Menin says that the council economists, which have a better track record than anybody else over the last 13 years predicting revenue, found $2 billion that they evidently, the Mayor's Office of Management and Budget didn't see, nor the City Controller, nor IBO. Can you talk about, we're in the final, I guess, week or so of this negotiation process. What are your priorities, and what do you think are a likelihood that you'll be able to see some movement on them?
0: Yeah, so my biggest two priorities are NYCHA vacant apartments. Right now, we have 6,300 vacant apartments in New York City that, if we put in money, we can fix them and it can house 6,300 families and lessen the burden of our homeless shelters, which are extremely crowded. And it's not billions of dollars, it's hundreds of millions of dollars that we can definitely get in this budget. The second thing is that we have to find a settlement on the city FEPS voucher program. Right now, especially with federal cuts to a lot of, Section 8 programs, we're going to have a lot of people who are going to be unhoused come September and November. We have to make sure that people can stay in their homes because it saves our city a lot of money instead of having someone being evicted from their home, going through our homeless shelter, eventually trying to find their way back to a new home. Let's just cut that, odyssey for that family, for that individual, and make sure that we can help them stay in their home.
1: Now, of course, if we're talking brass tacks and basics, we carried live here the City Hall ticker tape parade with the Knicks and Zoran Mondani, Alicia Keys, all of that. One of the things, though, that was not noticed, well, of course, it went off very well in the sense that it showed the world this diverse 2 million people going into very close quarters in Lower Manhattan. But one of the things that wasn't seen was that for some EMT calls, it grew to 5 hours wait, that they were on any given day, and I really think we should start publishing this number every day on our website, dozens of New York City ambulances, Chris, were idle for the lack of crews. And this goes back to, it's not quite like 24/7 home health care, but the wages that are made by EMTs, like $39,000 if you were shoveling snow, for per diem basis, and we certainly suggest that the mayor lifts it up to $30. We're glad he did. But right now, we have a situation, a crisis, where the EMS workforce, FDNY, are making poverty level wages to do the most important job. And what's happening, which really perverse, is after 3 years, they get to take a promotions test, quote unquote, and leave for the fire department, for the fireside. And the first night they spend in a firehouse as a firefighter, they're going to see tens of thousands of dollars increase in pay. What's happened is, everybody's leaving that job, and it takes at least 6 years to develop the skills to be really capable. We now Surviving a heart attack, and this is close to my heart, ha ha ha, as a heart patient, only 13% of the people are surviving, down from 35%. I mean, why isn't this a top priority? We hear mayor after mayor talking about parity, but I mean, isn't this an issue that all people should be concerned about?
0: It is a priority for the council. You know, the speaker actually was at the hearing where the EMS workers and the union were there. And she said, this is a commitment that we're going to make. We're going to try to figure out this, the pay raises for these EMS workers who are, you know, working in the most extreme situations. And they can only do, they can do what they do, no one else can do. A police officer can't do, a firefighter can't do. These EMS workers are there to make sure that the rest of the workforce is stabilized, but also that patients are taken care of in the most extreme situations. And so, you know, we're going to continue to organize and fight for them. Last year, the council was able to win some money for EMS workers when it comes to mental health, and we're going to continue to advocate for them.
1: Just have to ask you also before you go, any activity related to ICE enforcement in Lower Manhattan? There was some high profile events. Is that still a concern you're hearing from constituent services?
0: So we haven't heard of many ICE actions in Lower Manhattan, but they're still happening around the five boroughs. I think, you know, Homeland Security has decided to stop doing these massive public actions like they were doing late last year, whether it's in Minnesota or here on Canal Street, and have been more under the radar and targeting specific individuals. But it's still happening, even though the news doesn't cover it as actively. Like, I get reports on my phone of sightings in Bushwick, in Ridgewood, in East New York, in the South Bronx.
1: Well, Wyckoff Hospital, that was a mess.
0: Exactly. And so, you know, we have to continue to protect our neighbors. And, you know, especially now when the Trump administration said that they're going to increase enforcement this summer. And so we have to stay vigilant. We have to stay prepared. We have to stay continuing to educate our vulnerable neighbors and everyone else.
1: And you may notice that Delaney Hall in Newark, the private prison that has been now become an international focus, I believe estimates are 30% of the population there are from New York.
0: Yeah, it shows that it's still happening. And that's why we have to, you know, continue to do the work and push back.
1: Thank you so much, Christopher Marte, council, city council member from the First District. I'm sure we'll be talking to you soon. Thanks so much.
0: Thank you, Bob. I'll see you around City Hall.
1: Yeah, right. Thanks. We'll be back on the other side about a concept of having fossil fuel polluters pay for the damage they're doing. Wow, that's a radical concept. Not really.

0: In the morning when I rise. This is WBAI Pacifica Labor Radio New York. This is Bob Henley. We're streaming live, of course, live at WBAI.org. This period of time where I remind you that we're only able to reach you now if you're hearing us. Well, basically, if you're hearing us at all, because it's all based on our signal that comes from 4 Times Square. There's a transmitter on top of this very tall building. It's the one that has got that Flash Gordon ray gun look on it. It's around $18,000 rent a month. The Durst organization maintains that facility. We have paid them $353,127 in the 2 years we've reformatted the station. We were paying it annually, but evidently, understandably, landlords like the month-to-month arrangement. So we're having to raise $18,000. We have a backlog of around $150,000. We paid down 1 month's payment last week. Nothing burns through cash like live radio. There was one day that we had the payroll, which is around $18,000, $19,000. For our SAG-AFTRA staff, yay, we're very happy about having them. And then we had to pay the same day the $18,000 in tower rent. Now, my knees did buckle. I'm a large man, so I bounced back up. I survived. But that's the level of burn rate that we're talking about. And so if bringing together this kind of community is important to you and you want to be able to continue to hear it and have the continuity of what's going on, we brought you this morning the change of the guard that was happening in London on the other side of the world, right? And you got to hear very quickly all the things that were happening related to how is that connected, how what's happening in the change of the guard in what's happening in British politics, how does that relate to what's happening here? And then we took you right to the scene of what's happening at Delaney Hall. That was an address for which, you know, we've been talking about Delaney Hall for over a year. We were there on the ground because we're listener informed and driven, because we were called by local activists who said, oh, by the way, we have a situation where the mayor of Newark, Roz Baraka, in his capacity as mayor, was just arrested off a public street and taken away by masked armed federal agents. And we were there and showed up there right away and stayed there with the community until the mayor was released. And so subsequently, of course, we know that Representative MacIver, who is involved with being present and witnessing on behalf of Mayor Baraka, she's been charged and faces 17 years in jail for merely being there and for allegedly assaulting a federal officer. So if this kind of focus and attention is something you want to support, we need you to call 1-833-922-4692, 833-922-4692. If Ed or Danielle are busy with all the calls, we sure hope they are, leave your name, phone number, and a good time to get back in touch. And I assure you we will, and you'll have a great conversation. Thanks so much for hanging on there, Amy Goldsmith, New Jersey State Director of Clean Water Action and Clean Water Fund. Hey, thanks for joining us, Amy. It's been a while.
1: It's a pleasure. Always a pleasure.
0: Great. Right. And, of course, Assemblywoman Alexan Galazis-Gill. And please say your name for me so I can get it right forever.
2: Good morning. Yes, it's Alexan Galazis-Gill. Thank you.
0: Great, great. And so I just, we were talking all through the day. I mean, it's just so apropos today. We've been doing all weekend warning people in low-lying apartments. We have 50,000 in New York City alone. Last time when Ida came through, 11 people died in Queens alone, 10 of them in basement apartments. So this is not something abstract. This is not down the road. Amy, if you could just talk to us about the concept behind polluters pay and why it's important, why it needs to move now.
1: Well, thanks for asking. This is really an important bill because we know that climate change is happening and all the impacts, whether it's to our schools, our towns, our infrastructure, our homes. Elizabeth had people lose their lives, people in Plainfield. So whether you're in New York or New Jersey, you're going to have this impact. And, you know, polluters like big oil, they knew for 50 years that climate change was real. And just like the tobacco and opioid industry, they should be responsible and liable for knowing that and not doing anything about it. And when somebody knows, they should pay. And it's really to make the stockholders, not consumers, but stockholders pay for their responsibility for the damages in this case, in the state of New Jersey.
0: So, as some member, give us a introduce us to your district and why this is so pivotal for you. What are the impacts when we have these major rain events on the people you represent?
2: So good morning, and thank you for having me on the show and to talk about the Make the Polluters Pay Act. It is, again, as Amy said, it's an incredibly important bill. The timing is important. We just mentioned the floods that just happened and that, you know, the lives that are lost in New York, but it's also happened right here in New Jersey. Just a couple of years ago, I think 2 years ago, we have two people who died in Plainfield, I believe. So the impact of life is also important, and it's happening in New Jersey. So my district, I'm in Mon is the 27th legislative district. I live in Montclair, so it includes Montclair, West Orange, Livingston, Roseland, Clifton, and Millburn. Clifton particularly is one of the largest district cities in my district. There's 90,000. We're right by the Passaic City, by the Passaic River, and we have seen tons of floods over the last many years. And again, it's heavily populated, and it is a growing community, working class community that is often forgotten because it is, again, there is a large minority population in this place, but it's also old infrastructure that is happening that we have. So, for example, floods that happen in Passaic River also affect Clifton and the infrastructure of the city. So that's one of those immediate in terms of my district. The larger issue as we're speaking is because it has larger consequences to New Jersey. But I'm thinking particularly in Clifton as I think of my district particularly.
0: Right, and of course, I have covered so many major weather events along the Passaic River, and also the implications, because there's an overhang is that our rivers like the Passaic and Newark Bay, all these places where industry was sited historically, and so while Sandy got a lot of coverage because it was represented visually as I think that roller coaster twisted in the surf became the emblem of it. But if you were working like I was on the ground in places like Ironbound, one of the undertold stories was the Agent Orange and the legacy of toxic waste dumping and really environmental racism came back up into people's basement. So it wasn't just the water. And, I try to tell people one of the most unforgettable adventures of my life was being in my first and only Black Hawk helicopter ride. After Sandy getting through the storm. Up in Mendham, where I reported the first two deaths, a tragic husband and wife that went to check out on their horses, and a tree came down and crushed the cab, but left the three children in the back seat alive. And so this is a kind of, and so you take from that, and then the dozens of people that were killed in closer in higher density areas. And for some reason, I remember taking that Black helicopter ride, because I was asked by Governor Christie to come down and cover his first inspection of the Raritan Bay area. And I'll never forget there's a view you get from a helicopter that is just indescribable. It looked like you see dozens and hundreds of homes moved off their foundation by a giant. So you can see into the basement. And the sound when we landed in Sayreville, I'll never forget it, as the chopper wound down and the blade stopped. I'll never forget the sound of 200 women crying. And that is the sound of dislocation and trauma. Colleagues of mine have covered wars and earthquakes. Talk about that sensibility. And so for some reason, that trauma that is vivid to me to this day is lost on our leaders. Amy, can you talk about what's this functionality that, I remember that there was a point at which when all the cars in Port Newark, I mean, luxury cars were submerged in water. There were serious global discussions about ending the port's function for moving cars. And why is it now that you're having to fight the same in the legislature, who themselves are so vulnerable there with the Gold Dome on the Delaware?
1: Yeah, it is pretty amazing. And you know, people are still living the trauma, whether it's Sandy, Ida, Floyd, people are still living that trauma. And still, there are many people who have never recovered. And yet, big oil keeps doing business. Big oil makes more profit every day than we're even asking for in the polluters pay bill. I mean, it's nothing to them to pay up. So, it's so vitally important to make sure that people know, when my kids make a mess, they got to clean it up, and so do these big polluters. So, we have to do this and send a message, just as we've done with Superfund sites, just as, you talked about toxics. One of the things about this bill is that 51% of the dollars would go to communities that are least able to afford the infrastructure. So it will help the Cliftons and the Newarks and others who really don't have those resources in their community, whether it's the municipality or the individual families.
0: And we do know the science is very clear that this fossil fuel pollution is accelerating the climate crisis and making these events more extreme. Amy, because you and I have been around a while, I do want to just refer back to something that was so important. I do remember covering both for Salon and a number of other publications, the big settlement that had been negotiated where New Jersey was working on this legislation that was going to do a natural resource damage assessment. They, I guess, under the Corzine administration, have been working on it. These things are like working on a fine Persian rug. It takes many, many years for a lot of lawyers. They came up with a number. They were right on the verge of going forward with it to kind of recoup from the fossil fuel industry that had done things like filled in wetlands with fossil fuel products, right? Actually filled in wetlands. And there was $1 billion, it was a multi-billion-dollar payout they were supposed to get to do some of the reparation work, fixing what had been done. And then Governor Christie came in and lowballed it right at the same time that he was leading the Republican Governors Association, and certain fossil fuel companies made a contribution. And all of a sudden, they lowballed the settlement. I mean, did I get that right? In my
1: Yeah,
0: old
1: that
0: age,
1: was
0: I didn't get that
1: totally.
0: wrong, right?
1: No, it was totally right. It was a governor's action. And one thing is, Governor Sherrill has been public and active when she was a congresswoman, and she still says these words today as a governor that she believes in making polluters pay. We've collected in the previous administration, the Murphy administration, a huge settlement on PFAS, which is the forever chemicals. We are the state that is the father or the mother of this Superfund program, which then became the federal Superfund program. We live on top of our toxics. We drink our toxics. We are the densest state in the nation. So, we have a responsibility to protect our people. And, Assemblywoman has been leading the charge, on this and, in so many ways, not just inside the state house, but outside the state house. And it's vitally important.
0: So, assembly member, I mean, I guess, Trenton is a place where lobbying is happening all the time. What kind of pressure are your colleagues under here? I mean, where is it coming from to push back on what seems this common sense measure? It seems you've combined together the idea of affordability, because we know that this, and also survivability. Why are you having to work so hard, assembly member?
2: The answer is I don't know why, because to your point, it is a common sense measure. It is. We just had a hearing the other day in my committee, in the Environment Committee. We had the hearing about this bill. And to be honest with you, the comments and the opposition against this bill was just very light. It really does not have a lot of substantive measures on that end. So in my colleagues, I guess I don't understand why they are kind of opposed. And I should say, let me go back. We've actually had a lot of success, and we have a lot of support in with my colleagues regarding this bill. We have over 43 members, legislators supporting this bill. We have about 19 in the Senate side. So we actually do have broad support in the assembly in both chambers. We've also had a large support, as you may know, from local municipalities who have said
0: Yeah,
2: this.
0: very
2: So we
0: impressive.
2: do.
0: Yeah.
2: I think where we're having a difficulty is basically making sure the leadership understands how important this is and how this is not, we're not trying to get rid of fossil fuels in New Jersey. That's not like what this would do. So it is not. I mean, what we're saying is that make those big polluter companies just pay not their fair share, but just a fraction of the damage that they have caused, because it is just a fraction of the payments. And I think we're just getting, and I feel I'm very hopeful, because I think the leadership is finally listening to more senior members of the assembly. And so I am hopeful on that end. It's taken a lot more time, but it is a big bill with the big consequences, hopefully really, really good ones. But I am really feeling hopeful that they're listening to us finally.
0: Well, if I guess 50 billion over 20 years, that's kind of the arc of it, right? So
2: Exactly.
0: Amy Goldsmith, back to you. I want to talk about the importance in the last few minutes we have that we just can't talk about these matters as if we're in normal times, because we do have a federal government now that's a little bit of like a predator, in the sense that it is in the process, as we speak, of either abducting or taking tens of thousands of people off the street. Sorting them for color and language, and then sending them to who knows where, and then dismantling things like the EPA, NOAA, the basic public sector science. And so the way that they're dealing with this, like if you were in a plane and the altimeter was, they're smashing all the gauges we'd have to know where we really are. I mean, it is that destructive. And can you talk about why it's so important now that municipal, county, and state governments stand up in the face of this, because of the way that the federal government is trying to really move us back in such a dangerous way, dismantling the federal public science infrastructure as we speak?
1: Well, it is pretty frightening. And Clean Water Action, 1972, we helped write and pass the original Clean Water Act. So we feel the
0: That Richard
1: pain.
0: Nixon supported too, right? I just want to make sure. I'm really old.
1: And hence our name, Clean Water Action. So we feel that pain every day. Every week, it's a new thing rolling back. As I said before, New Jersey has a long history of taking care of its state, especially around toxics and polluters, and has always been at the forefront. And we have the statutory power to hold polluters liable and responsible. This is not a bill about regulating. There's been arguments about preemption and other things. There's no preemption issue here. We have a right in the state to take care of our own and hold polluters responsible, as we've done with DuPont, Solvay, Big Oil, and the others. So states have to step up, as we are doing, and as the assemblywoman said. The bills that we're working on, it's A3735 and S2338. It's really vitally important for people to call the legislature, and in particular, call the speaker and call the Senate president. You can go on our website at cleanwater.org/NJ and go to Act Now, and you can contact them and let them know it's time to put it up for a vote. We want to vote before June 30th, because we want to be able to put it on the governor's desk so over the summer she can sign it.
0: Yeah, one of the things, assembly member, that I'm thinking about, we early on we heard from Bill Angus, who's been involved with fighting the Roxbury detention concentration camp and the success, and he even mentioned Senator Bucco, who is the local town attorney, because in New Jersey, local officials, state officials, they all get a couple of jobs. It keeps everybody, I guess, off the unemployment line. But that was a victory, at least we were hopeful, that was won at the municipal, county, and state level. And so, to your point, assembly member, that's where it really matters, doesn't it? As we go on the anniversary, the 250th anniversary of the Declaration of Independence, it's that essential mix that leads to social transformation.
2: And no, I agree. And I think that it is happening again with the local support that we're getting. It is happening. It is moving, because again, the local elected officials are listening from their constituents. So I think that this is also the way this bill has been moved. Well, we are as close, or we are in this very close line, and we're almost at it. And I think it's because of this local support that we've been receiving. And the last thing I want to say in terms of legislators, in terms of what you listeners can do, is that just last week we sent a letter to the speaker and the majority leader from me and from, I think it's 23 members of the legislature, asking him publicly to please put this bill for a vote. So my request, if I have you on the air, is that just go and double check to your constituents, make sure that your legislator is on that list. And if not, just call your legislator and say, hey, we care about polluters pay. Please join this list. Sign on to that letter requesting this bill to get put on for a vote, requesting the speaker to do this. That is a huge thing that we can also do, to your point about making sure that constituents are listening, are doing that, having that direct impact at the local level.
0: Well, I promise you, I'm going to drive over from Neptune and go see you. I haven't been in Trenton in a while. It's time I knock on some doors myself and see how you're all doing. I want to thank you so much. Amy Goldsmith, New Jersey State Director, Clean Water Action and Clean Water Fund, and Assemblywoman Alexion Palacios-Gil. Thank you so much. Hope to have you on again soon. And listen, let's dial back in before the deadline, all right? Let's see how we're doing and put ourselves to the test.
2: Perfect. Thank you
0: so much. That's it for us. Democracy Now! Is up next. Stay tuned for We Decide America, the Crossroads with Jenna Flanagan. Remember, we're going to be your one-stop shop for the returns about the direction of the Democratic Party and the nation. 26 House races throughout New York State. We're going to be checking in with 17 affiliates. That's right. Pacifica has 17 affiliates in New York State. Did you know that? Thanks so much. Remember, please call and 1-833-922-4692. And let the Juris family know that you care about us, that you want to see us stay on the radio. They've been patient, but we need that money now. 1-833-922-4692. Democracy Now! Is up next.

0: get their share. From across the nation and around the world, for Pacifica Headlines, I'm Jesse Lent. The sister of 25-year-old Al Jazeera cameraman Ahmed Washaa killed Saturday in an Israeli air attack on central Gaza's Bereij refugee camp breaks down beside his body in Gaza City yesterday. Footage and reporting courtesy of Al Jazeera. Washaa, who was killed in an airstrike that also killed two Palestinians, is the 12th Al Jazeera journalist killed by Israel in Gaza. The news organization calls the city the deadliest place for journalists in the world. Washaa's death comes just a few weeks after his brother Mohammed Washaa, who also worked for Al Jazeera, was killed in what the news organization calls deliberate Israeli shelling of his car. The two brothers had frequently worked together to document the war. In a statement to the AFP news agency on Saturday, an Israeli military spokesman accused Ahmed Washaa without providing evidence of being a, quote, Hamas terrorist. Al Jazeera called the accusation baseless, saying the Israeli military has, quote, relentlessly spread false allegations against its staff to, quote, justify its crimes against Al Jazeera journalists and cameramen in Gaza. These attempts deceive no one and cannot obscure the truth witnessed by the world, end quote. According to the Committee to Protect Journalists, at least 260 Palestinian journalists have been killed in Gaza since October 7, 2023, when Hamas-led militants killed 1,200 people in Israel, mostly civilians. According to the UN, between October 7, 2023 and June 14 of this year, 72,996 Palestinians were killed in the Gaza Strip, and another 173,246 were injured. The organization has labeled Israel's attacks on Gaza a genocide.
1: Never before has the Iranian and American leadership met at such a high level. What the president has asked us to do is turn over a new leaf, to transform our relationship with the people of Iran, and to extend an outstretched hand that says to the people of Iran that if your leadership is willing to give up being a driver of regional instability, if they are willing to give up nuclear weapons ambitions for the long term, then the United States is willing to fundamentally transform our relationship with that country.
0: Vice President J.D. Vance, speaking from Switzerland yesterday, where talks between U.S. and Iranian negotiators were held to hash out a peace deal after a memorandum of understanding was signed by both sides last week. Mediators from Pakistan and Qatar were also present at the negotiations. Israel has not been involved in the peace process, despite being the U.S.'s partner in the war on Iran, which the two countries began on February 28th. Footage courtesy of the AP. According to Al Jazeera, Iran's top negotiators have left Switzerland after 18 hours of intensive talks, but a team remains to continue technical negotiations on the memorandum of understanding. Pakistani and Qatari negotiators say the U.S. and Iran made, quote, encouraging progress on the first day of high-level talks and agreed on a, quote, roadmap for a final deal to be reached within 60 days. According to Reuters, the two sides agreed to a mechanism to end fighting between Israel and Iran-aligned Hezbollah militants in Lebanon and opened a communications line to help ensure safe passage for commercial ships through the Strait of Hormuz. Technical talks will reportedly continue for the rest of the week in the Qatari-owned Swiss mountain resort of Bürgenstock. However, Israeli Foreign Minister Gideon Saar wrote in a post on X, quote, "We don't have territorial ambitions in Lebanon, but we will not withdraw from the security zone and expose our citizens to Hezbollah's attacks and possible invasion," as the U.S. and Israel's war on Iran enters its 115th day. British Prime Minister Keir Starmer announced his resignation today, bowing to what the New York Times described as a, quote, mutiny inside his party and a challenge to his leadership of the country. The most likely replacement for Starmer is Andy Burnham, whose resounding victory last week in a special election played a major role in his quest to oust the prime minister. Burnham, the former mayor of Greater Manchester and one of Labour's most popular politicians, received almost 55% of the vote in the Makerfield district. Starmer said he would remain as prime minister until a new party leader is selected by September, rather than fight to remain in the job he won almost 2 years ago. Those are the latest Pacifica headlines for the Pacifica Network. I'm Jesse Lent.
2: 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In the background, Sabiduria, Eddie Palmieri. New York City Emergency Management reminds New Yorkers to prepare for heavy rains today. That's the 22nd of June. New Yorkers living in basement apartments are reminded to be prepared to move to higher ground or a higher floor during periods of heavy rain. Heavy rain may cause rapid flooding to basements with little to no notice and can be life-threatening. Stay out of flooded basements under all circumstances. For more information, just go to mta.info or 511ny.org. It is 8 a.m. on a Monday morning at 99.5 FM WBAI and WBAI.org. Coming up next is Democracy Now!
3: From New York, this is Democracy Now!
4: The question before us now is how much more can we accomplish together? Can we turn over a new leaf? Can we change relations in the Middle East permanently? Or do we go back to doing things the old way, which is not our preference, but is certainly very much something that can happen?
3: Vice President J.D. Vance and Iranian negotiators met in Switzerland Sunday to formally begin a new round of talks after signing a framework agreement to end the war. We'll speak with Behrouz Ghamari Tabrizi. He was on death row at the notorious Evin prison in Iran. And we'll talk to Pulitzer Prize-winning journalist Spencer Ackerman. His latest piece is headlined Iran's Forever Leverage. Then to London. Prime Minister Keir Starmer announces he's stepping down.
5: Every decision I've taken has been about putting the country I love first. That is why I will resign as leader of the Labour Party.
3: We'll speak to Starmer's former mentor, renowned human rights attorney Jeffrey Robertson. We'll talk about the political upheaval and Palestine activists who took on the Ilbi. His latest piece for The Key is headlined Punishing Protest as Terrorism. And finally, in another victory for right-wing forces in Latin America, Colombia has elected Alvarado de la Espriella as its new president.
6: Gracias, Colombia, por ese respaldo.
7: Thank you, Colombia, for that support. Thank you for choosing us. You will not regret it. The homeland miracle will become a reality, and we, together with you and God's help, will rebuild the homeland and take it to the place of greatness it deserves.
3: We'll go to Colombia for the latest. All that and more coming up. Welcome to Democracy Now!, democracynow.org, The War and Peace Report. I'm Amy Goodman. Mediators from Pakistan and Qatar say the U.S. and Iran made, quote, encouraging progress, unquote, during 18 hours of negotiations in Switzerland, where the two sides agreed to a roadmap towards reaching a final deal within 60 days. Last week, the U.S. and Iran officially signed a memorandum of understanding aimed at ending the war in Iran, which President Trump began in late February. Vice President J.D. Vance headed the U.S. delegation. Iran's parliament speaker, Mohammed Bakr Ghalibaf, led the Iranian delegation. On Sunday, Vance said the U.S. wants to turn over a new leaf with Iran.
4: What the president has asked us to do is turn over a new leaf, to transform our relationship with the people of Iran and to extend an outstretched hand that says to the people of Iran that if your leadership is willing to give up being a driver of regional instability, if they are willing to give up nuclear weapons ambitions for the long term, then the United States is willing to fundamentally transform our relationship with that country. That is certainly our goal.
3: The talks took place despite new threats from President Trump. On Sunday, he posted a message online reading, quote, Iran must immediately stop their highly paid proxies in Lebanon from causing trouble. If they don't, we'll hit Iran very hard again, just like we did last week, only harder. 3 exclamation points. On Saturday, Iran announced it was closing the Strait of Hormuz again after Israel killed 83 people in Lebanon. On Friday, Israel said it would agree to a new ceasefire in Lebanon, but Israel's refusing to end its occupation of southern Lebanon, where Hezbollah killed four Israeli soldiers Friday. Residents of southern Lebanon have decried the ongoing Israeli attacks. This is Abbas Ezzedin in the town of Barish, where Israel struck a three-story building.
8: There was an airstrike this morning on this house. It was targeted by Israeli warplanes at 8:30 a.m. People were sleeping inside, children, a woman, her two children and her husband, and a young civilian. They were all civilians, sleeping peacefully in their home. It was supposed to be a ceasefire yesterday from the Israeli enemy.
3: In other news from Lebanon, the acclaimed conservationist Mona Khalil has died after being wounded in an Israeli strike on her home 2 weeks ago. The 76-year-old spent years trying to protect endangered sea turtles in Lebanon's Mediterranean coastline. Israel's continuing to attack Gaza despite the so-called ceasefire. Earlier today, an Israeli drone killed a high school student who was on her way to take a test in Gaza City. On Saturday, Israeli strikes killed at least six people, including two children and Ahmed Wisha, a cameraman with Al Jazeera. Wisha's brother Mohammed also worked for Al Jazeera and was killed in an Israeli strike in April. Since October 2023, Israel's killed over 260 journalists in Gaza, including at least 12 working for Al Jazeera. On Sunday, mourners gathered in Deir al-Balah to remember Ahmed Wisha. This is Al Jazeera correspondent Talal al-Awruki.
9: The Israeli occupation deliberately assassinates journalists, largely and directly, during its war of extermination, in a clear attempt to suppress images, prevent the dissemination of the message, and to conceal the massacres and atrocities committed against the Palestinian people here in the Gaza Strip.
3: In Britain, Keir Starmer's resigned as prime minister and leader of the Labour Party over mounting pressure from within his own party. Starmer spoke earlier today.
10: The question my party is asking now is whether I am best placed to lead us into the next general election. I have heard the answer of my parliamentary party to that question. And I accept that answer with good grace. Every decision I've taken has been about putting the country I love first. That is why I will resign as leader of the Labour Party.
3: Starmer's announcement paves the way for Britain to have its seventh leader in 10 years. Former Manchester mayor, newly elected Labour MP Andy Burnham, is widely expected to become the next president.

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Monday through Friday at 8 a.m. without commercial interruption. Thanks to listeners just like you. Take a moment just before the next program takes place to call our pledge line at 833-922-4692. 833-922-4692. Leave your name, leave your number, and someone will call you back very, very soon. It's 9 o'clock on a Monday morning. Coming up next is We Decide, America at the Crossroads with Jenna Flanagan.

0: Welcome to We Decide, America at the Crossroads. I am your host, Jenna Flanagan, and today is Monday, June 22nd. Happy Pride Month. Today in our A block, we're going to be looking at the progress being made in negotiations between the U.S. and Iran as the two sides continue to hammer out the finer points of the deal at a resort in Switzerland after signing a memorandum of understanding last week, and explore whether the deal can end the U.S. and Israel's war on Iran, despite Israel refusing to pull their soldiers out of Lebanon and Iranian officials saying any attacks on Hezbollah in that country will kill the deal. With our We Decide political panel, Egberto Willis, host of KPFT's Politics Done Right, Laura Jadid, a writer at firewalledmedia.com, and an Army veteran of two tours in the war in Afghanistan, and Dave Leventhal, a Washington, D.C. correspondent and senior editor at Notice. In the B block, we'll speak with economist Dr. William Darity Jr., the Samuel Du Bois Cook Distinguished Professor Emeritus of Public Policy, African American Studies, and Economics at Duke University Stanford School of Public Policy about what Elon Musk becoming the world's first trillionaire says about the state of the global economy. We'll also look at Dr. Darity's scholarship on the hidden costs of being Black in America. In the second half of the show, we'll look at the effect New York City Mayor Zohran Mamdani is having on the state's U.S. congressional elections, in addition to the candidates he has endorsed at the city and state level. And in the D block, we'll listen back to We Decide media editor Jesse Lentz's conversation with Janine DiGiovanni, the former senior foreign correspondent for the Times of London and executive director of the Reckoning Project, a transnational war crimes documentation initiative she co-founded in 2022 about why war crimes appear to be on the rise worldwide. That's all coming up on We Decide America at the Crossroads, but first, here's a report from the Pacifica Global Newsroom.
1: From across the nation and around the world, for Pacifica Headlines, I'm Jesse Lett. The sister of 25-year-old Al Jazeera cameraman Ahmed Washaa killed Saturday in an Israeli air attack on central Gaza's Barej refugee camp breaks down beside his body in Gaza City yesterday. Footage and reporting courtesy of Al Jazeera. Washaa, who was killed in an airstrike that also killed two Palestinians, is the 12th Al Jazeera journalist killed by Israel in Gaza. The news organization calls the city the deadliest place for journalists in the world. Washaa's death comes just a few weeks after his brother Mohammed Washaa, who also worked for Al Jazeera, was killed in what the news organization calls deliberate Israeli shelling of his car. The two brothers had frequently worked together to document the war. In a statement to the AFP news agency on Saturday, an Israeli military spokesman accused Ahmed Washaa without providing evidence of being a, quote, Hamas terrorist. Al Jazeera called the accusation baseless, saying the Israeli military has, quote, relentlessly spread false allegations against its staff to, quote, justify its crimes against Al Jazeera journalists and cameramen in Gaza. These attempts deceive no one and cannot obscure the truth witnessed by the world, end quote. According to the Committee to Protect Journalists, at least 260 Palestinian journalists have been killed in Gaza since October 7, 2023, when Hamas-led militants killed 1,200 people in Israel, mostly civilians. According to the UN, between October 7, 2023 and June 14 of this year, 72,996 Palestinians were killed in the Gaza Strip, and another 173,246 were injured. The organization has labeled Israel's attacks on Gaza a genocide.
2: Never before has the Iranian and American leadership met at such a high level. What the president has asked us to do is turn over a new leaf, to transform our relationship with the people of Iran, and to extend an outstretched hand that says to the people of Iran that if your leadership is willing to give up being a driver of regional instability, If they are willing to give up nuclear weapons ambitions for the long term, then the United States is willing to fundamentally transform our relationship with that country.
1: Vice President J.D. Vance speaking from Switzerland yesterday, where talks between U.S. and Iranian negotiators were held to hash out a peace deal after a memorandum of understanding was signed by both sides last week. Mediators from Pakistan and Qatar were also present at the negotiations. Israel has not been involved in the peace process, despite being the U.S.'s partner in the war on Iran, which the two countries began on February 28th. Footage courtesy of the AP. According to Al Jazeera, Iran's top negotiators have left Switzerland after 18 hours of intensive talks, but a team remains to continue technical negotiations on the memorandum of understanding. Pakistani and Qatari

0: X, quote, "We don't have territorial ambitions in Lebanon, but we will not withdraw from the security zone and expose our citizens to Hezbollah's attacks and possible invasion," as the U.S. and Israel's war on Iran enters its 115th day. British Prime Minister Keir Starmer announced his resignation today, bowing to what the New York Times described as a, quote, "mutiny inside his party and a challenge to his leadership of the country." The most likely replacement for Starmer is Andy Burnham, whose resounding victory last week in a special election played a major role in his quest to oust the prime minister. Burnham, the former mayor of Greater Manchester and one of Labour's most popular politicians, received almost 55% of the vote in the Makerfield district. Starmer said he would remain as prime minister until a new party leader is selected by September, rather than fight to remain in the job he won almost 2 years ago. Those are the latest Pacifica headlines for the Pacifica Network. I'm Jesse Lent.
1: Thanks for that reporting, Jesse. Just as we heard in that news report, negotiators, including Vice President J.D. Vance, met in Switzerland yesterday. The U.S. Special Envoy Steve Witkoff and Jared Kushner were joined by their Iranian counterparts, Parliament Speaker Mohammad Bajagalibaf, who is serving as chief negotiator, and Foreign Minister Abbas Araghchi. Though Pakistani and Qatari negotiators said progress was being made, the talks were not without their drama. Vance's trip was initially delayed after Israel launched attacks on Lebanon on Friday. President Trump threatened Iranian leaders on social media on Sunday, writing, "Iran must immediately stop their highly paid proxies in Lebanon from causing trouble. If they don't, we'll hit Iran very hard again, just like we did last week, only harder." So here to help us figure out whether the peace process is functioning or not is Egberto Willis, host of KPFT's Politics Done Right, Laura Jadid, a writer at firewalledmedia.com and an Army veteran of two tours in the war in Afghanistan, and Dave Leventhal, Washington, D.C. correspondent and senior editor at Notice, who joins us today from New York City. Welcome, everyone.
2: Thank you for having
3: us. Good morning.
1: All right. So, Egberto, I'm going to start with you and say that I know you have been highly dubious of the peace process between the U.S. and Iran, questioning if a deal is even possible. Since the last time we spoke, the two sides have both signed a memorandum of understanding, and now there are peace talks in Switzerland. Do you still feel the same way? And if you do, why?
2: I think we're going nowhere fast. First of all, I think Israel is making sure to do is ensure that we will continue to go nowhere fast, because as long as this stuff stays in some form of chaos, Israel can continue doing what it does best, and that is acquire territory from around its surrounding, which it is continuing to do. Now, that said, if I were Iran, I would go ahead and sign just about anything that, you know, that would kind of get me the money. In other words, get me the money that is stored around the world. And then simply after I've gotten the money, and I'm just saying hypothetically, do what America does best, and that is to break the treaty. Because again, there is no treaty America has ever signed that it has ever abided by. First of all, the JCPOA, that one was, they just dropped it. They dropped NAFTA. They dropped the Paris Accords. They dropped the 1968 Treaty of Laramie as soon as they found gold in the mountain. We don't America never holds on to its treaty. We want to get rid of the Panama Canal Treaty. So I'm saying, I think countries need to learn what we have taught them best. And that is, do what is necessary for your immediate survival. And after you've survived, live on for the other day. Is this stuff in trouble? Yes, it is in trouble. Why is it in trouble? Because Israel will not allow this treaty to go by. And that's just who we are. And we are under the command right now of the plutocrats and the military industrial complex that all work together to keep this thing going.
1: All right. Well, Laura, from your perspective, does Egberto have a point that people need to be, well, countries, I should say, need to be really looking out for what's best for them? And from your understanding, what do we know about the planned deal between U.S. and Iran?
4: I mean, I agree that I think every country is under an obligation to look out for itself. And certainly,

0: Trusting America to follow through on its promises isn't always a great way to do that. So, in that sense, absolutely. I also think that the key point here is Israel. Look, these peace talks don't involve Israel. Israel is not there. This war involves Israel. If Israel is not at the table, I do not see how these peace talks work. I guess the idea is that America speaks for Israel. That certainly doesn't seem to be true, hasn't been true for, I'm not sure it's ever been true. It's certainly not true right now. Also, let's look at the progress. They're talking in Switzerland. Okay, we've had them talking in Pakistan before. That's happened. Some assets have been unfrozen, as far as I can tell. That's good for Iran. That doesn't really do much for us. The U.S. claims the Strait of Hormuz is open, and for some reason, mainstream media is not questioning that narrative, or at least mainstream America media is not. Everyone outside of America seems to acknowledge the strait remains closed. Even if the American officials are correct, they're saying that as many as 55 ships passed on Thursday. First of all, that was a high, and secondly, that is way below what it was before this war. So no, the Strait of Hormuz is not open in any meaningful way. Most people have that number as far lower than 55, by the way. So this, it's all so exhausting. It feels like every week we have the same conversation because every week we're on the verge of a truce. We're on the verge of a breakthrough. It's about to be okay. Well, it isn't okay. And I'm not sure it's going to be okay until A, Israel somehow comes to the table, and B, Trump stops sabotaging things by doing his little dementia posts.
1: Oh, okay. All right. Well, Dave, I guess to build on what Laura was saying, is it going to be okay from your perspective? And I say that with the understanding that the memorandum, the peace agreement, if you will, is really only a page long. It's sort of a rough sketch of what a peace deal might look like. And as Laura pointed out, Israel is not there, who, according to Iran, seems to be a key factor with their bombing of Lebanon. What are the main issues, I guess, that you see holding all of this up?
2: So this was presented, at least initially, as sort of a be-all and end-all, and that this memorandum of understanding was really the hard part, and that everything was going to be okay, and that the negotiations going forward were going to be around so-called technical details. Well, the reverse is kind of true. The technical details are really the ball game here, and it's the technical details of, well, what kind of leadership is Iran going to have in place and the U.S. going to be okay with? What kind of technical details are going to, in essence, provide what could meaningfully be billions and billions and billions of dollars going the way to Iran's benefit? And as far as the U.S. is concerned, perhaps the most important technical detail is what is going to be the fate of the nuclear material in Iran and the potential for Iran to have a nuclear weapons program or civil nuclear material for use there within the country. Say nothing of other types of weapon-related material, including ballistic missiles, which Donald Trump kind of drew as a red line not too many weeks ago and is now basically saying, it doesn't really matter if they have a few ballistic missiles. They need to be able to defend themselves. So it's sort of been this complete dissonance that has been happening. And Laura really nailed a key point here, which is that Donald Trump has almost been self-sabotaging. And that came into sharpest relief just basically a day ago when he fired off another Truth Social post as the negotiations were going on in Switzerland, that kind of roiled the negotiations at that too. So, you add this all up and then you factor Israel into it, or their lack of participation, if you will. And this really is on a trajectory right now toward falling apart as opposed to success, although nobody can predict the future.
1: And could that possibly be why we're seeing some Republicans, what up to this point had been uncharacteristically breaking with the president and criticizing him over this?
2: Yeah, well, they're frustrated. And, we talk to Democrats and Republicans on Capitol Hill all the time at Notice. And although they're not singing it from the proverbial mountaintop, there are many, many Republicans who are kind of apoplectic about the way that this is going. And read and remember and recall what Donald Trump said about this war and the justification for it back in February and early March. And they look at the reality of where things are right now and what this memorandum says and where the negotiations are going and say, wait a second, we haven't really achieved any of our objectives. Or if we achieve them, they're way up in the air. Well, Iran is getting a whole bunch of goodies out of this. How can we justify saying that we have won this war, or that we have come out on top, or that the billions and billions of dollars that we have spent and the lives that we have lost and the lives that we have taken in the United States, that this is all justified by the goals that we have, when we can't even really articulate at this point whether we've achieved any of the goals that we set out to achieve?
1: All right. Well, Alberto, going back to you, as I mentioned, one of the big stumbling blocks, as Laura mentioned, is the actions of Israel in Lebanon. Do you buy Israel's explanation that they must secure their border against rocket attacks from Hezbollah?
3: No, absolutely not. I mean, the belief that if a terrorist organization like Hezbollah really is going to put up a fight against Israel is mind-boggling to me. I mean, we are asked to believe so many things, and we are so willing to believe so many things as that you know, that somehow all these countries are really out to get Israel. And folks, before I say anything, I want to qualify a statement. We are not talking about Jews. We're talking about the state of Israel. It is very important to point that out, because there's a distinction there, and we want to make sure never to appear or sound anti-Semitic. But the government of Benjamin Netanyahu is an evil entity that will actually cause major destruction in this world. I mean, when you're talking about impossibilities, I want to just twist a little bit here and mention, we talk about finding the nuclear material. That's an impossibility. Iran is two and a half times the size of Texas. Do you really believe a country as advanced and smart as Iran is going to keep in one place all their nuclear material so that Donald Trump can send in ground troops to dig it up where they bomb it, as if it is there? I mean, we are asked to be so unintelligent when we look at the things that are occurring in the Middle East and think that what we're seeing on TV bear any resemblance to what's really occurring, what's reported bear any resemblance to what's occurring. What we have here specifically is a country that wants to acquire land, and they're using the United States as its stooge.
1: Wow. Okay. Well, with that in mind, Laura, do you think that that all of this will create a situation where Israel on its own, and again, as Egberto said, we should be very, very clear, we are talking about the government of Israel under Benjamin Netanyahu, will change its behavior now that whether or not there even is peace in the Middle East, and perhaps even a flow of oil to the rest of the global economy, seems to be in their hands?
0: Yeah. So first of all, you and Egberto, it's important to emphasize, unfortunately, because there are a lot of people here who out there in the world who do use Israel and Jewish interchangeably. It's not what we're doing here, not what I'm doing here at all. Mm-hmm. So glad that y'all have brought this up. I don't really see a reason why Israel would change this behavior. Or at least, let me qualify that. Basically, if Benjamin Netanyahu stops being at war, then he is going to go to trial and probably to jail. So he certainly has every incentive to keep this going at any price. Also, though, I will say it seems like the tide may be shifting as far as the Trump administration's ironclad commitment to doing whatever they say, which so far has been the case. They might have made some little noises about how, oh, you know, Israel, stop that. I think Trump has tweeted a couple times or whatever. But now you've got J.D. Vance overseas and on talk shows talking about how maybe this isn't enough is enough, and reminding Israel that we are the people who supply them with all their weapons. And Trump has also repeatedly reminded Israel of late that we are the ones who supply their weapons and their money. And he has repeatedly said that he wishes Israel would have a bit of a lighter touch. And look, does this mean anything? Who's to say? Trump and J.D. Vance and all of them say lots of things, and they don't matter. But these are things they wouldn't have said a month ago. And I think Israel should be a little bit worried that they've gotten in bed with somebody who is known for turning on their alleged allies. And I think Trump is now turning on Israel, or it seems like he might be.
1: All right. Well, Dave, given what we've just heard, we also know that President Trump has been speaking out about both sides. Last week when he was at the G7 conference, he said that Israel doesn't, quote, have to knock down an apartment house every time they're looking for somebody, because a lot of the people in those apartment houses, there are a lot of people in those apartment houses, and they're not all Hezbollah, unquote. So before, and he says that before lashing out at Iran in his Truth Social post, as I mentioned in the intro. So I'm wondering if you can possibly read the tea leaves on the Truth Social posts on where the president stands. Like, is his position evolving? Is this just more bluster? Should we read anything into this? What's your take?
2: I wish I had clairvoyance to offer you, Jenna, but based on Truth Social posts alone, I think anyone's guess is as good as another. I will say this, though, that if you do remember, there was a parallel going back now many months, but an important one where Donald Trump kind of had a similar visceral, almost, you know, just kind of stomach churning reaction to some of the images that were coming out of Gaza. And at that point, things began to happen a little bit differently on Donald Trump's end and the Trump administration's end in terms of the pressure that they were putting on Israel to stop military action there or reach some sort of truce or ceasefire or whatever the case may be. And it wasn't terribly long after that, as much as you can call it that the situation changed and that was reached. Whether this is something akin to that with his comments as it applies to Lebanon, unclear at this point. But again, there are some parallels here, and it did harken back to that moment when Trump was saying similar things.
1: Interesting. Okay, so Egberto and Laura, I kind of have a similar question for both of you, and that is basically, how do you see the peace process, if there even is a peace process, to play out? And Egberto, I'll start with you.
3: I think what they're going to do, and Jenna, actually great, great question because of this. I think it just stays and it simmers. We know how to do that well. We did it with Iraq. We did it with Afghanistan. It can go on for years in the status quo as long as people are making money, as long as the defense industrial complex continue to make money, as long as enough ships go through to satisfy the world, keep prices of oil above $65. Because remember, fracking ends at $65. If oil dropped substantially below 65, fracking is over. And, you know, we want to drill, baby, drill, and we want to keep that pumped up. So I think they are willing to have that just to simmer, you know, blow something up here and there, and then we go back to the talks and blow something up here because people are making money. I know folks are dying, but guess what? They're making money.
1: Wow. Laura, same question. How do you expect this peace process to play out?
0: Yeah, so those are all, I think that's a very, very good point and something to keep in mind. Another point I think that is good to keep in mind is that, you know, as much as the stock market and oil futures have been completely delusional, just going up and down based on what Trump says, which is about as much impact on anything as a weather forecast 2 weeks from now, you know, the reality is what it is. And the reality is, as I said earlier, the Strait of Hormuz is closed for all intents and purposes. As long as that happens, we will continue to have global oil shortages. And at a certain point, it won't matter what the futures say if there isn't enough oil to have. Trump, over the last week, has done something he hadn't done before, which is he continues to talk about Herbert Hoover and how Trump does not want to be the late, great Herbert Hoover. Somebody has gotten through to Trump that if he continues the way that he is going to cause a global depression. Trump is now aware of this. Trump does not want this.
1: He did surprisingly mention something the other day in his remarks that he normally doesn't say, something about 4 weeks left of oil reserves.
0: Yeah. Yeah, little things are dropping like that. It's like, look, Trump isn't a trustworthy person as far as, like, you can't believe what he says verbatim, but you can tell what he's listening to by listening to him. And he's listening to somebody who is very correctly asserting that if he doesn't stop messing around, the world is going to plunge into a global depression eventually. So I think what that sets up is a situation where Trump has a lot to lose and Iran has a lot less to lose. And that is a very bad position negotiation-wise for the United States. I expect to see more of these little concessions. I expect to see more assets unfrozen. I expect to see more things like Trump getting on the news and saying that Iran can have a few ballistic missiles as a treat, even though eliminating their ballistic missile capability was one of the, actually the top reasons cited in the first few weeks of the war. I did a chart. I watched every single speech by the administration justifying this war in the first few weeks. I have a chart, and that was the top reason cited for going to war above nuclear weapons. And they're now walking that back. I expect more things to be walked back. And I expect Iran to smile and nod and continue to close the Strait of Hormuz every time Israel does something stupid, which is every day. And so essentially, I think we have a status quo with the addition of a one-way ratchet where Iran gets things they want. I sure hope I'm wrong, Jenna.
1: Okay. All right. Dave, we're starting to wrap things up here, but do you think that there's anything that can be done for Israel to conform to diplomatic norms? Like, basically, is this the kind of watershed moment where we either can go back to what we all knew as normal, or are we now negotiating whatever the new normal is, as Laura just pointed out, with the Strait of Hormuz getting closed every other day and this upheaval that we seem to be dealing with?
2: Yeah, and just quickly, I can't recall if it was Laura or Egberto who made the point that basically if Benjamin Netanyahu returns to whatever the status quo was with the United States or ends hostilities, that he in essence is writing his arrest warrant, which is true to a very large extent, and in something that is not talked about a whole lot, but is very central to all of this, just given the charges that he would likely be facing related to corruption. So he has this massive incentive to keep pushing this forward, which is why you've seen very little indication that he's going to do anything other than what he's been doing.
1: All right. Well, unfortunately, we're going to have to leave it there, although I hope next week we can continue our conversation about international leadership, because, of course, we didn't even get a chance to talk about the fact that Britain's Prime Minister Keir Starmer has stepped down, which means they would be in line for, I think, like their seventh prime minister in the span of a decade. So there's lots more to discuss. But I want to thank our political panel. Laura Jadid, a writer at firewalledmedia.com and an Army veteran of two tours in the war in Afghanistan. Dave Leventhal, Washington, D.C. correspondent and senior editor at Notice. And Egberto Willis, host of KPFT's Politics Done Right. Thank you to everyone. Up next, we will be talking with Professor William A. Darity Jr., the Samuel Du Bois Cook Distinguished Professor Emeritus of Public Policy, African American Studies, and Economics at Duke University. Thank you, you guys.

Paid for the meal, but they brought you nothing. Chainsaw buzzing, big piece of pie until they cut it. Some people just lucky, but the hand on your back makes you feel like a puppet again.

0: We talk a lot about affordability and the cost of housing, groceries, debt, and honestly, just trying to stay afloat. But today we're going to be asking a bigger question. What does it mean, or what does it say about our economy when one person, Elon Musk, is on track to become the world's first trillionaire, while so many families are still struggling to build basic financial security? And for Black Americans, that struggle often comes with even more costs: higher insurance premiums, higher borrowing costs, more student debt, higher bank fees, and a racial wealth gap built over generations. As the old saying goes, when white America catches a cold, Black America gets pneumonia. So joining us now is Professor William A. Darity Jr., the Samuel Du Bois Cook Distinguished Professor Emeritus of Public Policy, African and African American Studies, and Economics at Duke University, and one of the nation's leading scholars on racial economic inequality and reparations. He's the author of four books, including his most recent co-authored with Kristen Mullen, From Here to Equality, Reparations for Black Americans in the 21st Century, which was published in 2020. And he has edited six other books, including The Black Reparations Project, A Handbook for Racial Justice, published in 2023. Professor Darity, welcome.
1: Thank you.
0: Absolutely. Glad to be with you. No, it's great to have you on. So I just want to start with, I guess, the headline, which of course is the new minted trillionaire, I suppose. When you hear that Elon Musk is on track to become a trillionaire, what does that tell you about how capitalism is working right now?
1: A couple of things. I think that, first of all, the trillionaire status is just reflective of the way in which there's disproportionate political power in the United States associated with people that are exceptionally wealthy. And so that's the first thing that I would say is a great danger. It's not just the inequality in and of itself, but it's the consequences of the authority that people with that type of wealth seem to be able to wield in our society. So I think that that's extraordinarily dangerous, particularly in a moment where the institutional structure for democracy is so heavily threatened in many, many directions. The second thing is I'm intrigued by the sources of his wealth, which seem to be associated with the mobilization of digital technologies and artificial intelligence. And artificial intelligence is an arena that we have not been able to regulate in any way in the United States. And that's extremely dangerous in terms of the future of this country and the future of the globe, for that matter. So Elon Musk's wealth actually represents a very treacherous terrain, his source of wealth, a very treacherous terrain for our future. I think somebody has said that the Tesla car is essentially a computer on wheels. I think that as we move forward, with that kind of technological capability, we're going to find more and more areas in which human life is going to be endangered. So that's the second thing that comes to mind for me is,
0: of course,
1: the fact that the source of his wealth is actually a site of immense danger.
0: Well, you sort of touched on that with your answer, but I'm also wondering, where do you see not only the influence of people with extreme wealth in America standing, but also the ability to amass so much of it? Where does that leave everyone else?
1: Well, it depends on what kind of structure, institutional structure we have for providing people with a secure economic environment. We could have a society in which we had set up an array of policies in which people were not exposed to poverty, in which people were not exposed to deprivation, in which people were given at least a minimal amount of wealth that would permit them to participate fully in the society. So we could set a floor on the degree of deprivation that people are faced with. In which case, it wouldn't matter so much if there were people who were extraordinarily wealthy, unless it gave them disproportionate political power, as I mentioned. So we could change American society in such a way that even if there were extraordinarily wealthy people, nobody would be experiencing any kind of severe disadvantage in terms of participating in the society.
0: Well, I mean, in all fairness, at least perhaps in passing, Elon has mentioned, I believe, people getting a guaranteed basic income. But I think more and more people are starting to look at the economy and wonder if any of this is sustainable. Because while those ideas get floated, that's not what we're seeing happening in real time. We're seeing social services get cut further and further back. We're seeing more and more wealth get concentrated. Exactly. And so it begs the question, especially in America, if consumerism is what drives capitalism, there's got to be a brick wall.
1: Well, I think your description of consumerism as being an important mechanism is really, really significant, because I think that that's what motivates Elon Musk's focus on some notion of a guaranteed income. In a world in which artificial intelligence in more and more comprehensive ways is replacing human labor, then we no longer will have a wage-based society in terms of the primary source of income for individuals. So people like Musk, in anticipation of that world, are saying, well, let's just give people some sum of money on an annual basis or on a semi-annual basis that they can just use for spending purposes. And what happens then in a world where you have no more labor is that the only thing human beings become are consumers. And the amount of consumption that we can engage in would be dependent on how much of this guaranteed income we actually received. So that's a very different world from the world that we've lived in. I don't find it to be a particularly appealing world, and I think we have to think very carefully about that. But I don't think that Elon Musk has any kind of humanitarian sentiments that are associated with advocating a guaranteed income. It's just to ensure that as his machines take over the kinds of tasks and roles that we normally play, that we're not eliminated from the possibility of surviving at all.
0: Well, let me ask perhaps a little bit more of a pointed question, because we've talked sort of broadly about how the existence, theoretically or in reality, of a trillionaire affects everybody. But more specifically, I wanted to ask about, you were quoted in an article for Afro, which is a black media outlet, in an article titled "The Hidden Costs of Being Black in America." And in it discussed, you know, higher insurance premiums, higher borrowing costs, higher bank fees, student debt loans that are higher, and just so many different things. How do those widen the racial wealth gap? And in this new digital world that we seem to be marching into, do you see there being any understanding or drive or interest even in addressing those disparities that have existed, frankly, since the founding of this country?
1: Well, I think people like Elon Musk are actually hostile towards any kinds of steps that might be taken to eliminate the racial wealth gap in the United States. And in particular, the Trump administration and Elon Musk, who is a white South African who seems to have very strong sentiments that are associated with the age of apartheid. These are people who are hostile towards blacks generally, but they are also individuals who are hostile towards the whole historical mission of bringing about racial justice in the United States. I like to try describe the Trump administration as being the latest face of the Lost Cause movement in the United States. And so,
0: And just so that I'm clear, the lost cause, you're referring to the Confederacy?
1: I'm referring to the Confederacy.
0: Okay.
1: I think that this is an administration that has very, very close ties to the premises of the Confederacy in the United States, and essentially are trying to restore the type of world that existed in the United States either prior to the end of slavery, but also after the destruction of Reconstruction.
0: Well, then, building on that point, then, are we possibly looking at a world with almost a caste system, for lack of a better description, where there just is? I mean, you could make the argument right now that America does have a permanent underclass, but of course, we love to highlight that one individual that clawed their way out, and so therefore, that's not real. But do you see this as something that gets even deeper entrenched if we're not careful?
1: Oh, absolutely. And then the deeper danger is the point at which a decision might be made that certain segments of the population are unnecessary and can be eliminated altogether. And so there is an exterminative dimension to the kind of world that's unfolding that is extremely terrifying from my standpoint.
0: Well, in the intro for this segment, I mentioned the old, what I consider to be old African American saying that when white America catches a cold, black America gets pneumonia. From your perspective, how does that play out economically when it comes to inflation, housing, debt, and affordability right now? Like, explain how that saying becomes reality in people's lives.
1: Well, I think that's encapsulated by one of the last things that you mentioned on that list earlier, which is the racial wealth gap. And I think that that, in very, very stark fashion, gives us a sense of the scope of disadvantage that Black Americans are confronted. The 2022 Survey of Consumer Finances that's conducted by the Federal Reserve is the most recent data that we have about wealth disparities in the United States, wealth disparities generally, but also wealth disparities by race. And what we find in the 2022 data is that the average black household has a net worth that is $1.15 million lower than the average net worth for a white household. And this is an immense gap, and it represents a gap in economic security. It represents a gap in opportunity. It represents a gap in health and well-being. We now have a series of studies that demonstrate that if there was no racial wealth gap in the United States, there would be no significant difference in the life expectancy for black and white Americans. So that the kinds of things that you're describing, student loan crisis, inflationary pressures and the like, are things that black families are not able to offset by mobilizing their access to wealth in the way that white families are, because of this huge difference. I mean, even I was talking about the wealth gap at the traditional average or mean, but even if you were to measure the wealth gap by looking at the middle households in each group, the median household, you still have a difference of about $240,000. That's not as extensive as the gap at the mean, but it's still quite substantial, and it really does capture a difference in the quality of life between black and white Americans. For the most part.
0: So, what, how would you, I guess, make the argument that this is something that is a national crisis, or is this something that is more of a niche concern? What I'm getting at here is that for people who might be hearing this and saying, yeah, listen, I understand and I feel bad, but you know, the economy is in a place where things are precarious enough. Yes, I may have an advantage, but right now I just have to focus on what's best for me and my family. And what's happening to Black America is unfortunate, but it's not affecting me. Can you make an argument as to how this has a ripple effect, or does it? And am I making just an assumption?
1: So I think there are people who do make the argument that the consequences of white supremacy or racism hurt everybody. I'm not inclined to make that argument. I think that's an argument that requires some notion that the white working class either is stupid or manipulated, and denies them agency in their sense of self-interest. So I think it's unfortunate, but I think that racism or white supremacy is a system that actually does provide benefits to the vast majority of people who are white in the United States. So as a consequence, it makes it very, very difficult to anticipate that they are going to resist the maintenance of that type of system, or that they're going to try to bring it down in some way. And so I think it's important that we recognize that there appear to be some white Americans who do endorse reparations, even though it may not be in their self-interest, their immediate self-interest, to do so. If we go back to the year 2000, there's about 4% of white Americans who endorse monetary payments as reparations for Black Americans. Today, that figure is closer to 24 to 28%, even in the Trump world. And I think that although that's not a figure that is indicative of the possibility of getting Congress to really change its direction, it does suggest that there is a foundation for building a movement that could actually endorse the type of reparations plan that could eliminate the racial wealth gap, and that could promote the other types of programs and projects that I've described that would create an effective cushion on the quality of life for all Americans.
0: Well, speaking of the programs and projects, I understand that you've argued for not only reparations, as you just have, but also a federal job guarantee. Given what we've just seen, again, going back to our soon-to-be trillionaire Elon Musk do with his DOGE initiative, which pretty much decimated the federal government and so many union jobs within the federal government, how do you see that impacting, I guess, not just the economy, but also the racial wealth gap?
1: Well, I think that the elimination of public sector jobs, which were a source of a significant source of income for folks who we would identify as being in the Black middle class, has a devastating effect on the racial income gap. But it has less of an effect on the racial wealth gap, because that's determined less by people's incomes than on the resources that they can receive across generations, going from grandparents to parents to the youngest generation. So I would argue that the major source of the racial wealth gap is the racial difference in the capacity to transfer resources across generations, not necessarily savings out of current income. And so unless you address the intergenerational transmission effects, then you're not really going to do much about the racial wealth gap. So yes, people's incomes can be damaged by the types of actions and steps that Elon Musk has taken. But I don't think there'll be much of an effect on the racial wealth gap, which is determined by a set of historical processes that have established a disadvantage for Black grandparents and parents for providing wealth to their children and grandchildren.
0: True. We also know that civil service protections and union status have long been one of the very few tools that can limit things like arbitrary discrimination, of course, in hiring, pay disparities, discipline, promotion. And yet again, we have seen in this administration upend almost all of those to break as many union contracts as humanly possible.
1: Yeah, this,
0: to,
1: this
0: in
1: is
0: the military,
1: an administration.
0: Yeah.
1: This is an administration that has obliterated all of the guardrails that we thought were present.
0: Exactly. So, I mean, first and foremost, how do you see public sector jobs and union protections helping to counteract some of the systemic racism that's built into the broader economy? Like, as you were talking about, you know, with the wealth disparity, if you had grandparents who were able to get a good, solid union federal job or something and were able to pass on either a house or property or money or stocks or something to their children and then to their grand... How do you see this, the ripple effects of that?
1: Well, I mean, the ripple effects are exactly what you're suggesting, that if you had grandparents who were better positioned, then you would have parents who were better positioned, and there would be a greater capability to provide resources as a foundation for wealth for the youngest generation. That is something that is racially very different in the United States. As a consequence, you're going to have a situation in which, you will have an immense racial wealth gap that is a consequence, it's essentially an inherited effect across generations. So if there's any kind of damage to the opportunity for building your property position as a family in a previous generation, then that effect will be transmitted across generations. I think less about the impact on income than I do on the acquisition of assets.
0: Mm-hmm.
1: Your capacity to continue to protect your assets is dependent to a large degree on your income. And so that's where you get the kinds of effects you're talking about. But I view the origins of the racial wealth gap as being tied to federal policies concerning asset distribution. And the original moment, from my point of view and the point of view of the work that I've done with Kirsten Mullen, that's represented in our book, From Here to Equality, we see the initial moment of the racial wealth gap in the aftermath of the Civil War as being driven by the point at which the freedmen were promised 40-acre land grants for their years of bondage, and that promise was not met. At the same time, the federal government was conducting a policy, a colonial settler policy, of distributing 160-acre land grants in the Western territories. And they did that for 1.5 million white families, which constituted about, say, 10% of the white population of the United States, circa 1900 or 1910 or so. So this is a substantial transfer. We could even refer to it as a handout. I don't have any objection to so-called government handouts. I just have an objection when they're unfairly distributed. And so that's the starting point from my perspective for the contemporary racial wealth gap. And we can look at government policies over the years that built assets for white Americans and did not do so for black Americans.
0: All right. Well, Professor Darity, I want to thank you so much for joining us and for giving us that much needed perspective on not only the existence of a trillionaire in our economy, but also how that impacts everyone else. So thank you, Professor William Darity Jr., the Samuel Du Bois Cook Distinguished Professor Emeritus of Public Policy, African and African American Studies and Economics at Duke University.
1: Thank you for having me.
0: Absolutely.

0: Welcome back to We Decide, America at the Crossroads 2026. I'm your host, Jenna Flanagan. Today is Monday, June 22nd. Happy Pride Month. In the second half of our show, we'll look at the effect New York City Mayor Zohran Mamdani is having on the state's U.S. congressional elections, in addition to the candidates he has endorsed in the city and state level. And in the D block, we'll listen back to We Decide media editor Jesse Lentz's conversation with Janine DiGiovanni, the former senior foreign correspondent for the Times of London and executive director of The Reckoning Project, a transnational war crimes documentation initiative she co-founded in 2022 about why war crimes appear to be on the rise worldwide. That's all coming up on We Decide America at the Crossroads. But first, here's a report from the Pacifica Global Newsroom.
1: From across the nation and around the world, for Pacifica Headlines, I'm Jesse Lent. The sister of 25-year-old Al Jazeera cameraman Ahmed Washaa killed Saturday in an Israeli air attack on central Gaza's Barej refugee camp breaks down beside his body in Gaza City yesterday. Footage and reporting courtesy of Al Jazeera. Washaa, who was killed in an airstrike that also killed two Palestinians, is the 12th Al Jazeera journalist killed by Israel in Gaza. The news organization calls the city the deadliest place for journalists in the world. Washaa's death comes just a few weeks after his brother Mohammed Washaa, who also worked for Al Jazeera, was killed in what the news organization calls deliberate Israeli shelling of his car. The two brothers had frequently worked together to document the war. In a statement to the AFP news agency on Saturday, an Israeli military spokesman accused Ahmed Washaa without providing evidence of being a, quote, Hamas terrorist. Al Jazeera called the accusation baseless, saying the Israeli military has, quote, relentlessly spread false allegations against its staff to, quote, justify its crimes against Al Jazeera journalists and cameramen in Gaza. These attempts deceive no one and cannot obscure the truth witnessed by the world, end quote. According to the Committee to Protect Journalists, at least 260 Palestinian journalists have been killed in Gaza since October 7, 2023, when Hamas-led militants killed 1,200 people in Israel, mostly civilians. According to the UN, between October 7, 2023 and June 14 of this year, 72,996 Palestinians were killed in the Gaza Strip, and another 173,246 were injured. The organization has labeled Israel's attacks on Gaza a genocide.
2: Never before has the Iranian and American leadership met at such a high level. What the president has asked us to do is turn over a new leaf, to transform our relationship with the people of Iran, and to extend an outstretched hand that says to the people of Iran that if your leadership is willing to give up being a driver of regional instability, if they are willing to give up nuclear weapons ambitions for the long term, then the United States is willing to fundamentally transform our relationship with that country.
1: Vice President J.D. Vance, speaking from Switzerland yesterday, where talks between U.S. and Iranian negotiators were held to hash out a peace deal after a memorandum of understanding was signed by both sides last week. Mediators from Pakistan and Qatar were also present at the negotiations. Israel has not been involved in the peace process, despite being the U.S.'s partner in the war on Iran, which the two countries began on February 28th. Footage courtesy of the AP. According to Al Jazeera, Iran's top negotiators have left Switzerland after 18 hours of intensive talks, but a team remains to continue technical negotiations on the memorandum of understanding. Pakistani and Qatari negotiators say the U.S. and Iran made, quote, encouraging progress on the first day of high-level talks and agreed on a, quote, roadmap for a final deal to be reached within 60 days. According to Reuters, the two sides agreed to a mechanism to end fighting between Israel and Iran-aligned Hezbollah militants in Lebanon and opened a communications line to help ensure safe passage for commercial ships through the Strait of Hormuz. Technical talks will reportedly continue for the rest of the week in the Qatari-owned Swiss mountain resort of Bürgenstock. However, Israeli Foreign Minister Gideon Saar wrote in a post on X, quote, "We don't have territorial ambitions in Lebanon, but we will not withdraw from the security zone and expose our citizens to Hezbollah's attacks and possible invasion," as the U.S. and Israel's war on Iran enters its 115th day. British Prime Minister Keir Starmer announced his resignation today, bowing to what the New York Times described as a, quote, "mutiny inside his party and a challenge to his leadership of the country." The most likely replacement for Starmer is Andy Burnham, whose resounding victory last week in a special election played a major role in his quest to oust the prime minister. Burnham, the former mayor of Greater Manchester and one of Labour's most popular politicians, received almost 55% of the vote in the Makerfield district. Starmer said he would remain as prime minister until a new party leader is selected by September, rather than fight to remain in the job he won almost 2 years ago. Those are the latest Pacifica headlines for the Pacifica Network. I'm Jesse Lent.
0: Thanks for that reporting, Jesse. Tomorrow, New York State voters will head to the ballot box for primary elections to select the candidates to stand for election to the U.S. House of Representatives. New York State's delegation has 26 seats, 19 of those are currently held by Democrats and 7 by Republicans. Today, we're going to zero in on the outsized role the New York City Mayor Zoran Mamdani, the city's first Democratic Socialist mayor, is looking to play in at least 2 races as he supports challengers to the Democratic incumbent members of the House of Representatives. Specifically, Congressman Adriano Espaillat, who represents Harlem, and Congressman Dan Goldman, who represents voters in Brooklyn and parts of Manhattan. So to sort through all of this, we are fortunate to have Don Guttenplan, a writer, editor, and a broadcaster. He's currently special correspondent for The Nation, a magazine he edited from 2019 to 2025, and where he currently covers Mayor Mamdani. He previously was the editor for the Jewish Quarterly and produced the film Edward Said, The Last Interview. He's the author of 4 books, The Next Republic, The Rise of a New Radical Majority, The Holocaust on Trial, The Nation, A Biography, and American Radical, The Life and Times of I.F. Stone, which was awarded the Sieber Prize for Biography, and he joins us now. Welcome, Don.
3: Thanks, Jenna. Great to be here.
0: Okay, that was quite the intro, but quite the resume. My goodness.

0: New York Focus, Politico New York, New York Observer, and the Columbia Journalism Review. Peter, welcome to the show.
1: Thank you so much, Jenna.
0: Absolutely. Okay, so Don, let me start with you.
2: Okay.
0: how unusual is it for the sitting mayor of New York City to enter the fray for primaries to side with challengers of incumbent representatives who are backed by the Democratic Party's national leaders like Hakeem Jeffries, who is another New York City representative?
2: Anyway, Chuck Schumer,
0: exactly. Yeah. I'm trying to think. I mean, I've been in not quite as much history as you have, but I've been in the New York City market for a minute. I don't ever remember this happening.
2: Well, you know, how unusual is it? It depends on how long your memory is or what kind of historical view you want to apply. I mean, normally or typically, because there's nothing abnormal about what Mamdani's doing. Typically, a mayor, like every other Democratic politician or Republican politician who already holds office, tries not to rock the boat, works with the machine, you know, backs incumbents, and if he can't back an incumbent, he'll stay out of it, or at least he won't get publicly into a fight. But if you go back to, for example, the greatest mayor in the history of New York City and Mamdani's hero, Fiorella LaGuardia, LaGuardia got involved in primaries. LaGuardia ran as a Republican and fusion candidate against the Tammany Hall Democratic machine. He encouraged, I've forgotten this, Vito Marcantonio to run in East Harlem as a congressman. And the two of them, Marcantonio was a socialist, and he and LaGuardia were a terrific team in terms of getting things done for New York City. So I know that Mamdani is a young man in a hurry, but I also know that he pays attention to history, and I doubt that that history would be a surprise to him. Now, one of the reasons that most incumbents don't do this is because there's a risk, you know, and the risk is not just that you piss off Hakeem Jeffries or Chuck Schumer, who, let us remember, declined to endorse Mamdani even after he was the Democratic nominee. Even after he won the primary, they did not come back and back him. So, you know, their expectations of party loyalty have to come with a big asterisk, because when it was their turn to display loyalty, they didn't. And so, you know, there's a kind of, all right, you want to fight? Let's fight. There's also a kind of, you can't apply to me standards you didn't follow. But it's also true that Mamdani, if his endorsed candidates all go down to defeat, will be weaker as a mayor than he was before he got into this fight. Peter, do you disagree with any of that?
0: Yeah, that's what I'm kind of wondering.
1: No, I think that's all correct. And I would just say that for Mamdani, who is someone who is coming out of the Democratic Socialists, he considers the New York City Democratic Socialists of America to be his political home. And they played an essential role in making him mayor. You know, I don't think that Zoran would have run if the Democratic Socialists of America had not chosen to endorse him. There is also a political risk in not getting involved in these primaries, because he needs to ensure that his base is satisfied, and his base, you know, his political home is now trying to unseat Adriano Espaillat. And is involved in other primaries as well. And so I think that if Mamdani had tried to just, you know, stay out of it and maintain good relations with the machine, then some of his base would feel alienated and would be less likely to support him. I also think that for Mamdani, it is essential, kind of as for Mayor LaGuardia did, to get more of his allies into positions of power in order to ensure that the ambitious agenda that he wants to pass has a better chance of passing. You know, if Mamdani tries to take out Adriano Espaillat and fails, that definitely weakens him. Then he has a powerful Democrat, you know, I think a ranking member of the Appropriations Committee, angry at him. But if he's able to get his own people into Congress, that will ensure that there is more national attention and put pressure on state legislators to support his agenda when he goes to Albany.
0: Well, Peter, let me also build on that, because I'm wondering now if we're also seeing

0: for lack of a better description, a generational divide in New York City, because we know that a big part of what made Mamdani's upset possible were the young voters who came to the polls. Are there any indications, at least from early voting, that his endorsement of these other candidates can replicate that and can unseat? Because there has been a lot of, let's say, complaining that perhaps some Democrats have held on to their seats for far, far too long.
1: I think that's a good question. And that's really going to be the essential question that we're going to see answered tomorrow, which is whether or not Mamdani's movement and all of the young voters, and especially voters of color who had not previously voted in primaries, but came out for Mamdani last year, whether that's transferable to others who are endorsed by him and by the Democratic Socialists, even if Mamdani is not on the ballot. And so far, what we're seeing in early voting is kind of a mix, a middle path between, say, the 2024 primaries, which was a typical primary where you see very little youth turnout, and the 2025 primary, where obviously young voters came out in large numbers. So we have not seen a replication of what happened last year, but it's still trending up from where it would normally be. So the question is kind of, what side does it land on? Is it closer to a Mamdani-style youth turnout, or is this more of a regression to the mean? In early voting, we've seen something in the middle. The big question is going to be who comes out tomorrow.
0: Okay. Well, Don, going back to you, can you sort of describe the, for lack of a better description, the ideological divide? Is it even as big of a chasm as it can sometimes seem? Because, of course, everything's bigger in New York, between the traditional Democratic Party and the Democratic Socialists. Because it seems like there's a bit of a, I don't want to use much hyperbolic language, but you know where I'm going with this.
2: Yeah, yeah. There's tension. And I think that's kind of what I wanted to add to Peter's remarks, all of which I agree with. But I think it's not, first of all, there's a complication about seeing this as a generational shift, which is one of the most important races is Brad Lander versus Dan Goldman. Mm. And I think Lander is actually
0: just
2: older
0: sorry,
2: than
0: very
2: Goldman.
0: Quickly, Don, for people who might not.
2: Okay.
0: Be following.
2: Okay. So Brad Lander, former New York City controller, is running in the Democratic primary with Mamdani's endorsement. Remember, Lander was the candidate who cross-endorsed with Mamdani in the mayoral, and at least in my view, played a really important role in validating him with Jewish voters who might otherwise have believed the kind of propaganda that the media was putting out about him. So I think, you know, there's a debt there, but there's also, they seem to get on very well. And, you know, there was some expectation that he would name Lander his first deputy mayor, but he pivoted and said, no, I think you should be in Congress. And Dan Goldman is somebody who we should try and get out of Congress. Now, Dan Goldman, interestingly, his claim to fame was prosecuting Trump. So the kind of, you know, anti-Trump voters were very much for him. But he's pretty much a conventional pro-Israel New York Democrat. And I think that's one of the big ideological divides between the National Democratic Party and the New York Democratic machine and DSA, which is, you know, DSA has always been a pro-Palestinian organization, or at least for the last decade. And, you know, New York City Democrats have tended not to be. Now, there are degrees of not to be, you know, ranging from Chuck Schumer, who does basically almost everything the Israeli government wants, to, you know, some others who are a little more temperate about it. But Goldman certainly, although he's one of the wealthiest members of Congress and perfectly capable of funding his own campaign, has taken AIPAC funding. Lander has not taken it. So I think that's a big issue. It was a big motivating issue, I think, for a sector, not all of Mamdani's voters, but it's an important issue to Mamdani and it's an important issue to his voters. And I think it's a big ideological shift or divide between what I would call corporate or centrist Democrats and left Democrats more broadly than DSA. I mean, I think, you know, on this issue, the Working Families Party, which we should talk about at some point in this conversation because they're playing an interesting role, you know, the, on Israel-Palestine, they're pretty much in sync with DSA. That's not their disagreement. But I think, you know, there are ideological shifts. And also there are kind of identity issues. I mean, you know, one of the
0: Well, yeah, that's one of the things I wanted to bring up is because in this whole, we're still in the afterglow of the Knicks championship, but one of the big things to come out of it was a young man who shouted into a microphone, "My mayor's Muslim, my bagels are Jewish, the Pope's on our side, Knicks in five." And there seems to be a big, you know, the fact that the mayor is Muslim is playing, seems to be playing a bigger, or I don't know, I could be wrong. Maybe it's not playing a bigger role in that. Like, from the way I'm seeing a lot of young people sort of joke about the worries about New York turning into Momdanistan, and yet it hasn't, that's become a meme amongst young people online.
2: Yeah, well, I mean, I think particularly for somebody my age and who's Jewish, the idea that New York was a culturally Jewish place was so ingrained that the idea that a Muslim could be elected is astonishing. I have to say that Mamdani understands that dynamic, at least from watching him on the outside. I've never had an in-depth conversation with him about it, but he is so kind of careful in the ways, you know, he's not careful in Israel-Palestine. He's always out there and he says what he means. But I think in terms of making Jewish voters feel seen, included, not hostile. So I think, you know, in that sense, that meme was perfectly representing the Mamdani moment of New York. On the other hand, you know, you have this race in Harlem between a fourth generation member of the Wright family and Conrad Blackburn, a DSA candidate. And, you know, they're both black, but let us remember that although Mamdani did very well among voters of color, he didn't do particularly well among African American voters. So, you know, part of that is can he extend his reach? Can he flex outside, you know, his voters of color tended to be South Asian and some Hispanic voters. They didn't tend to be African American. So can he broaden that? Can DSA, which fairly or unfairly has a rep as a kind of, you know, club for white radicals, can they actually get troops out in a race against a Reynoso or an Espaillat? I mean, we're about to find out. I think it's really interesting.
0: Well, Peter, to your perspective, I mean, as Don rightly so mentioned, the role of the Working Families Party in all of this, and if the Mamdani team or the DSA, which does sound like a sort of a dark club on the Lower East Side, but can they make the turn to, I guess, get more of an African American voter turnout than we've seen previously?
1: Yeah, so when talking about the DSA and the WFP and Mamdani, I just want to sort of take a step back and consider the context of these three House races, because in them, Mamdani, DSA, and WFP are playing different roles. As Don said, in the Goldman Lander race, you have both the WFP and the DSA on the side, sorry, you have both the WFP and Mamdani on the side of Brad Lander challenging Dan Goldman, but DSA is not involved. In the race in Harlem and Washington Heights, you know, which is largely Black and Latino, you have Daria Lisa Avila Chevalier, who is a former basically campus protester for Palestine at Columbia University, who is challenging Adriano Espaillat, the chair of the Congressional Hispanic Caucus and one of the most powerful Dominican American elected officials in the US. And in that race, both Mamdani and DSA have endorsed Daria Lisa, but WFP has stayed out of it. Then in Western Queens and Northern Brooklyn, you have the race to succeed retiring Representative Nydia Velazquez, who is a, you know, stalwart progressive Latina representative. She has endorsed Antonio Reynoso, the Brooklyn Borough president, to succeed her. And WFP is backing Antonio Reynoso, but DSA And Mayor Mamdani are backing Claire Valdez, a former United Auto Workers union leader and DSA member. So in these three races, Mamdani, DSA, and WFP are sometimes like aligning on different sides, or they're staying out of it. In New York 10, which is the Goldman Lander race, that is Lower Manhattan and Brownstone, Brooklyn, there is not a significant African American vote. There are pockets of, Asian voters, like in Chinatown. There are pockets of Hispanic voters, like in Sunset Park, but it is largely white, and it is particularly, Jewish. So a lot of that race comes down to whether or not liberal Jews are still loyal to someone like Dan Goldman, who is a more establishment, Zionist, or whether they are moving to the left on Israel-Palestine and embracing someone like Brad Lander, who has called Israel's actions in Gaza a genocide and is very critical of Prime Minister Netanyahu. In New York 13, which is where Daria Lisa Avila Chevalier is challenging Adriano Espaillat, it's kind of a classic generational race between, a young radical and an established older incumbent, both of whom are both Black and Hispanic. And so older Black and Hispanic voters tend to support the incumbent. Younger white voters, gentrifiers who are moving to the area, are very excited about voting for Daria Lisa, very much on the side of DSA. And the question is kind of, what about younger Black and Hispanic voters who did vote for Mayor Mamdani last year? Are they going to come out and support someone like Daria Lisa? Are they just going to stay at home, in which case the electorate is going to be overwhelmingly supportive of the incumbent? Then in New York 7, which is Western Queens and Brooklyn, this is the area sometimes referred to as the commie corridor because it has so many DSA and other left-leaning young renters.
0: I was
1: It was,
0: unaware of that title. Okay.
1: yes, it was Mamdani's strongest congressional district. It has more than 2,600 DSA members in good standing, which is the largest number in New York City in any congressional district. And this is an intra-left primary because Antonio Reynoso, as Brooklyn Borough President, before that he was a council member, he took on the old Brooklyn machine. He's a reformer. He's beloved by the Working Families Party, by a lot of older liberal voters. He is someone who has also called Israel's actions in Gaza a genocide. He would sign on to the Block the Bombs Act. He's very much a solid progressive, but he's not a socialist. And so in this race, the Democratic Socialists of America and Mayor Mamdani are supporting one of their own, Claire Valdez, who has been involved in DSA for many years and who represented a assembly district in Queens, as a state legislative district in Queens that neighbored Mayor Mamdani's. So this is a fight between DSA and Mamdani on the one side and most of the institutional left in New York City, including the Working Families Party, many unions, Nydia Velazquez on the other side. So these three races have these different dynamics where in some it's like a progressive who's not a socialist is challenging an establishment liberal like Dan Goldman. In another, it's you have kind of a socialist radical challenging a progressive slash liberal incumbent like Adriano Espaillat. And in the
0: Okay.
1: third, you have, the socialists challenging the institutional progressives.
0: Okay. Unfortunately, we are going to have to leave it there, although I do want to get into the aftermath of Tuesday with both of you. But I'd like to thank both of our guests, Don Guttenplan, writer, editor, and broadcaster, who is currently a special correspondent for The Nation, and Peter Stern, news and opinion editor for City and State, where he covers New York City and state politics. And of course, this will all be super interesting considering Mayor Mamdani did endorse Governor Hochul. Thank you both for joining me.
2: Thank you. It's been really
1: Thanks so
2: fun.
1: much.
0: Thank
2: Take
0: you.
2: care. Bye-bye.

0: As much as it would simplify so many problems, there is no legally binding international system or enforceable rules regarding the way a nation conducts itself in the world. The Geneva Conventions, a series of four international treaties adopted between 1864 and 1949, are the closest we have to protect against the worst types of human combat. But there is no international body with any kind of staff that can enforce these laws on the ground. Limitations of International Crime Court, or the ICC, in The Hague are revealed in how Benjamin Netanyahu, Prime Minister of Israel, despite having a warrant out for his arrest from the ICC, and the UN does not have the power to staff or enforce international norms. Perhaps because of this, war crimes seem to be on the rise across the world. So to help us understand this terrible phenomenon is Janine DiGiovanni, who spoke to We Decide media editor Jesse Lent on Frontline Voices, which he hosts Wednesday from noon to 1 p.m. on WBAI.
1: Back in February, the Geneva Academy of International Humanitarian Law and Human Rights conducted a survey of 23 armed conflicts over the previous 18 months around the world and concluded that international law seeking to limit the effects of war is at a breaking point, with more than 100,000 civilians killed while torture and rape were committed with near impunity. Entitled War Watch, the study describes the deaths of over 18,000 children in Gaza, growing civilian casualties in Ukraine, and what it describes as a, quote, epidemic of sexual violence in the Democratic Republic of the Congo, as proof that international humanitarian law meant to prevent war crimes and other atrocities is at, quote, a critical breaking point. Here for a look at why war crimes appear to be on the rise around the world, as well as to provide some perspective on what it's like to report in these dangerous areas as part of our new series, Reporting from the Frontlines, and examining the risks reporters face to bring you the daily headlines you depend on, is Janine DiGiovanni, Executive Director and CEO of The Reckoning Project, a transnational war crimes documentation initiative she co-founded in 2022. She was formerly the senior foreign correspondent for The Times of London, as well as a contributing writer for The New York Times, Foreign Policy, and The Guardian. She's currently the senior fellow at Yale University. She's also the author of 8 books. She joins us now from Paris. Hello, Janine. Welcome to Frontline Voices. Thanks so much for making some time for us today.
2: Hello, good day. It's such an honor to be here. Thank you so much for having me.
1: The honor is all mine. Today is the final day of the G7 summit in Evian, France, a roughly 5-hour train ride from where you are in Paris. Do you know if there was any significant talk about war crimes at the G7? I was not able to find anything of substance in my limited research.
2: I was just listening to Trump's speech just now, which was, I believe, live. There was a lot of talk about Iran, about how great he was to have ripped up Obama's deal, that Netanyahu, quote, is a good guy, unquote. He really gets excited sometimes, but he's really just a good guy. How this war has done so much for the region, probably the best thing it's done in the past 100 years. I wonder, having said that, if Trump actually knows anything about the region, the history of the region. But I haven't heard anything about war crimes other than him talking about his wars, which are essentially war crimes.
1: You know, the closest that I've heard President Trump come was in a statement from the G7 yesterday, where he actually expressed displeasure with Netanyahu for the way he's prosecuting the war in Lebanon, saying something to the effect, paraphrasing here, of you don't need to take out an entire building to get one Hezbollah fighter. There's other people in those buildings, too. So perhaps we're seeing some kind of growth on this issue from the president. Maybe I'm being overly optimistic.
2: That's something. Well, I mean, it's something because it means he does recognize proportionality. That, you know, we go back to what happened in Gaza. So a low figure of 73,000 That's, I believe, low, because having been in a lot of conflicts where people get bombed and buried, it takes months, sometimes years, to uncover the bodies and to, sometimes you never identify them, but to know the true number. And in fact, I don't think we will ever have a number in Gaza. Some people think it's hundreds of thousands dead. And we do know that many of them were women and children.
1: And that's, sorry to jump in, but that 70,000 number you're referring to, 73,000, that's the UN's official figure right now, right?
2: It's the UN. And at some point they've stopped counting again because of the difficulties, and also because human rights investigators are not allowed in. And we, of course, we know international journalists aren't allowed in. But the point being, there is this concept of being proportional in wartime, that you do not hit heavily residential areas where, let's think of, you're in New York right now, apartment buildings lining the Upper East Side, lining 42nd Street, 43rd, 44th by the UN, all those buildings, hitting them, and the number of people that would be in them, or all the apartment buildings on 2nd Avenue, just basically using 2,000 pound bombs, which are meant to kill, in apartment complexes. Then you go for the schools. You try to wipe out all of the schools. You then go for the hospitals. You then target doctors and journalists. Now, I mention these crimes because, of course, these should all be protected by the Geneva Conventions, because even, believe it or not, and even in my world, I have to remind myself this, even wars have laws that you are meant to adhere to. You don't use children as target practice. You don't kill healthcare workers. You don't assassinate 13 ambulance drivers and bury them in a shallow grave. The list could go on.
1: That was in Lebanon, right? Or are you talking about
2: that
1: Gaza?
2: That was Gaza.
1: That was Gaza. Excuse me. Gaza. Sorry. I'm thinking of another similar case. This is all in Gaza, just to be clear to listeners. Yeah.
2: Yes. I know that it's a very sensitive topic in America, Israel-Palestine, but I think that if we look generally at the world and impunity, and you asked me earlier, like, why do these things happen? They happen because we're having an erosion of rule of law throughout the world. My NGO, The Reckoning Project, and you could Google us, any of you out there who want to know what we do, we're online, The Reckoning Project. We just had a conference at Yale called A World Without Rules. And basically, we gathered together some of the great practitioners in human rights, people like Ken Roth, Timothy Snyder, Matt Duss, sorry, I've got allergies, and brought them together and said, look, we are living in a time when there is impunity, whether it's in Minnesota or in Iran or in Lebanon or in Gaza or in Sudan. You didn't mention Sudan in your list at the beginning. I just came from the border where I was taking testimony from victims of sexual violence. Out of control. I mean, a humanitarian and a human rights catastrophe that is staggering, but no one knows about it. I mean, people in my world do, of course, but your average person, I bet, listening to this doesn't. I'll have an article come out in Vanity Fair next week, in fact, called The Forgotten War. And we try, myself and Lindsay Addario, the photographer I worked with, try to explain why wars like this happen, why civilians are targeted. I mean, why kill women? Why kill children? Why destroy? Why would you destroy a hospital? And there are reasons for this. And largely, if I could put it plainly, it's because the bad guys know they can get away with it.
1: And it hasn't always been that way, has it?
2: No. Look, after the horrors of the Holocaust, the Nuremberg trial really represented an opening for international justice and for frontiers, basically saying, you know, these monsters that cause such harm to civilians will be caught. They will be tried. Now, that's easier said than done. Catching war criminals is, you know, what I think about 24/7, my team and I, and, But there are lots of laws that prevent you, like, for instance, the sanctions right now against the International Criminal Court, because Vladimir Putin and Benjamin Netanyahu are both, as well as Hamas operatives and other people in Netanyahu's court, are therefore indicted on war crimes, atrocity crimes. But the U.S. Has listed sanctions against the ICC. So it's basically crippled it from acting. And then there was a campaign, an active campaign, which I'd rather not get into, of sexual harassment against the chief prosecutor. So it was, again, attempts to really disable what they're doing and desperately need to get that work done. There are other alternatives, but if the ICC is blocked, that's really one of the main ways of catching perpetrators.
1: And this is, of course, the International Criminal Court you're talking about in The Hague in the Netherlands. I can't help but wonder, do you believe that Trump locking arms, so to speak, with Benjamin Netanyahu, who is, as I believe you alluded to, wanted for war crimes by the International Criminal Court, do you think that changes the perception of the U.S. and Western diplomacy in general across the world?
2: I think it definitely changes the perception. He has an arrest warrant at The Hague. We could be upfront about it. We don't have to.
1: Of course, yes. No. And I wasn't trying to. That was awkward. Thank you for the correction.
2: I know you're not. I know also that, you know, the comeback is that the ICC and the UN are anti-Semitic. Absolutely not true. But I think that does this stop him from what he's doing now? What it does do, it sends a very clear sign to him that he will be protected. However, I can't imagine that he feels comfortable knowing that Zoran Mamdani has said that he will arrest him if he comes to the UN General Assembly in September. He said that he actually legally can't do it because the U.S. isn't a signatory to the Rome Statute at the ICC. I'm sorry for all this lingo, basically, he could arrest him on something called the citizen's arrest, which back in England in the 1980s, a British MP arrested Robert Mugabe. Do you remember Robert Mugabe?
1: Of course.
2: Zimbabwe. And he literally, Mugabe and his awful wife went to Harrods for Christmas shopping. And there they were loaded up with finery and food and expensive things. And his bodyguards and a British MP tackled him and said, "In the name of the British people, I arrest you." And it didn't tackle him, sorry. It clamped handcuffs on him. The British MP got tackled by the bodyguards. What does this do? It might sound absurd to listeners, but it might also make you think that symbolically, if you're a leader like Netanyahu, like Putin, like other people who we shall not name, and you are not allowed to go places. There's a list of countries already where Netanyahu can't go to in Europe. It shrinks your world. And this is what happened with the Assad family in Syria. Eventually, you know, these were glamorous people. I say that tongue in cheek because they were mass murderers. But they were
1: 1%ers, to be sure.
2: Yeah, total 1%ers. His wife wore Chanel. She was in a big article in Vogue just before her husband started murdering children in Dhaka during the revolution. They had boats in the south of France. They had villas all over France. They were educated in Britain. Very, very elite people. The kind of Gwyneth Paltrows of Syria. Sorry, I had to say
1: There's a phrase I didn't expect to hear today, but anyway, please continue.
2: I just had to. and not that she's a mass murderer. Sorry, I didn't mean that.
1: Excellent clarification.
2: Yeah, she's not a mass murderer by any means, but she did endorse something that was absurd. Anyway, we're not talking about her. they get uncomfortable. They really do. They cannot go to the G7. They cannot go to the UN General Assembly. I mean, certainly Putin can't and Assad couldn't. They can't go to the Munich Security Conference or the World Economic Forum at Davos, which they love going to. That door is closed to them. Israel is increasingly isolated. I just came back from Greece, where there are a lot of IDF soldiers that go on vacation when they get back from killing and burning and defending settlers in the West Bank. And they go to holiday there, and they are greeted increasingly with more, people saying, why are they allowed to come here? Russians no longer travel. Most Russians can't travel. So I think there is an increasing, and I spent 6 weeks in the U.S. after the horrors of October 7th, and I will say horrific, horrific, horrific what happened on that day.
1: The Hamas killing of 1,200 Israelis. Yes.
2: Yes. And many Israeli soldiers.
1: In 2023.
2: After that, then when Israel began the almighty and horrific assault on Gaza, basically turning it into rubble, killing so many civilians, people were afraid to speak out. Many of my journalist colleagues would quietly say to me, I agree that this is, at first no one said it was a genocide, and it was only after the great genocide scholar at Brown University, Israeli scholar Omar Bartev, wrote an op-ed in the New York Times saying, I know genocide when I see it, that more scholars felt comfortable acknowledging what the crimes were. But journalists were afraid. Academics were afraid. Hollywood was afraid, except for Mark Ruffalo, Javier Bardem. People just like put their heads down and said, you know, we've got to support Israel. They're our ally. I think that has changed. Many of my, I grew up in a Jewish community. Many of my friends are Jewish, and I have one friend who supports the IDF, and we don't talk about it, but the rest of them are horrified and say, this is not in our name. This is not what our faith is. That's a shift for me from the U.S. Consensus. And that plus organizations like J Street, which is the great Jewish lobby group led by Jeremy Ben-Ami, who's a wonderful legal scholar, them taking a very moral stand. I do think things are changing. I mean, is it changing with Trump and Stephen Miller? No. You know, they will still say whatever they say about killing civilians in Gaza, probably that it's a lie. I think that, you know, we are coming to a time, and I say this with my background, working in war crimes since 1990, you know, at least back in the 90s, which was a horrific time for war. We had the genocide in Srebrenica. We had the genocide in Rwanda. We had wars in all throughout Africa, horrific wars in Sierra Leone, in Liberia, in Cote d'Ivoire, in Chechnya, in Congo, in Zimbabwe, East Timor. I could go on and on. But in some way, the UN had more teeth. Now, Antonio Guterres has been very outspoken, probably the most outspoken Secretary General. We have Antonio Guterres. We have the Pope. I mean, how much love the Pope. I love him. Pushing back against Trump, not afraid of him. We have basically groups of organized groups like, for instance, Rabbis for Human Rights. We have the Orthodox community, some of them going out marching on Times Square. We have students. We have academics coming together. There's a lot more pushback, and there's a lot more examining it. I mean, I am very uncomfortable when people say things like revolutionize the Intifada or whatever it is they say, globalize the Intifada. Because I don't think they know what they're talking about. And having myself gone through the first Intifada and the second Intifada, Intifada means uprising. The first Intifada, Palestinian Intifada in Israel, was basically a civil movement largely composed of young people, throwing rocks. The Second Intifada was much heavier. It was the time of car bombs and of great grief. So I think people need to educate themselves before they decide to join a camp. And I just wish they wouldn't join a camp. I wish we could all be for one goal, and that is justice and peace, sustainable peace. I don't like to say I'm pro-Israel, I'm pro-Palestinian. I want peace in the region. I want civilians to be protected. I want people to obey international law and international humanitarian law. Does that make sense?
1: Absolutely, and I agree. I'm on the side of peace wherever it is. Last year, you gave an interview to the Ukrainian online news outlet Ukrinska Pravda, where you said, quote, "It's important to get Putin, but it's really important to get the people that did the torturing, the killing, the murdering, who operate the drones, who are driving the buses, taking the children away, who bomb the hospitals in Mariupol, who torture Ukrainian soldiers that are prisoners of war. All these people are breaking international law." End quote. Truly powerful words. It's so true that so many of the people committing the most horrific acts throughout history often get away with it by saying they were just following orders. Do you think there's a scenario in Ukraine or in Israel or in other regimes committing war crimes where that kind of accountability would be possible?
2: Yeah, I mean, this is all back to the great Hannah Arendt, you know, the banality.
1: Right, of course. Political theorist, yes.
2: Yeah. That that really the people that pull the trigger, you know, the commands come from up high. There's some guy sitting in Moscow, some guy sitting in a Mossad headquarters, some guy sitting in any number of places, including our own country, who make the decisions. But actually, when it comes down to it, especially in conflicts that I've reported, which a lot of them are what I call backyard wars. So, like, let's look at Bosnia. That was really neighbors turning on neighbors. So one day you go to sleep, you borrow a cup of sugar from your neighbor. The next day there's a referendum in Bosnia. There's a protest turned violent. The tanks are on the street. Neighbors line up and become something you never thought of before because you thought of yourself as Yugoslavian. Suddenly you are Muslim, Croat, or Serb. And what happened in Bosnia is always my template for what we want to get right at the Reckoning Project, because the crimes that were committed, and they were horrific. I'm sure many people don't know. My first novel comes out next April, and it's about this. So I hope you'll have me back so I could talk about it.
1: Absolutely.
2: It's about the rape camps that were set up in eastern Bosnia. These were actually camps where up to 16,000 women were held between the ages of 12 and 60. They were repeatedly raped every day, mostly with the intention of getting them pregnant. Obviously not the 60-year-olds, but the young women. Why get them pregnant? Because you would break the gene pool, because they were Muslims, and if they were raped by Serb men, they would give birth to children who were no longer Muslim. Same thing happened in Rwanda during the genocide with Hutus raping Tutsi women. So what happened is those men never went to The Hague. They are walking around villages. Some of them did, less than two dozen. But most of them are walking around the villages today. One woman told me that she, when she goes to pay her taxes, it is the guy who raped her who takes the check from her. Oh. Another woman told me that when she's in her cafe, in her village, because the villages after the war were also divided up under ethnic lines, she sees the men who raped her in the cafe every day, and she drops her eyes in shame, not them. This is what happens in these kind of wars all throughout Africa, in Syria. People, war criminals, slip back into their ordinary lives, right? And sometimes they take identities. So in the case of the bigger fish in Serbia, one of them, Radovan Karadzic, disguised himself as a New Age doctor, a healer, took on a new name and disappeared for years and years. He was finally caught. But the real people, the people that loaded the Ukrainian kids onto the buses to take them to Russia so they would no longer be Ukrainian children but be Russian children, so they would no longer see their parents again, but they would be adopted by Russian families. Well, those people that helped do that, the bus drivers or the people who facilitated them being taken away, they are equally guilty of atrocity crimes. Now, the level of it, is it the same level as Putin and Netanyahu? Well, I think that, you know, this is for courts to decide, but it is really important that the little fish, the people that committed these crimes, are recognized for what they did. Otherwise, there will never, ever be healing.
1: I'm afraid that's all the time we have. I wish we had more, but I'd like to thank my guest, Janine DiGiovanni, Executive Director and CEO of The Reckoning Project, a transnational war crimes documentation initiative she co-founded in 2022. She's also the Senior Fellow at Yale University's Jackson School of Global Affairs. Thanks so much for joining us today, Janine.
2: It's a pleasure. Thank you so much. Have a good day.

And that's it for this week's show. Special thanks to our producers, Jesse Lent, Keziah Glow, and Bob Henley, as well as Ursula Rudenberg and Stephanie Schupert with the Pacifica Radio Network. Michael G. Haskins is our audio engineer and technical director. 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workers, 32BJSEIU, America's largest building service workers union, representing 185,000 workers in 12 states and Washington, D.C., the Transport Workers Union of America, representing 155,000 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The Pacifica Radio Network is composed of WBAI here in New York, WPFW in Washington, D.C., KPFT in Houston, KPFK in Los Angeles, and KPFA in San Francisco, as well as 210 affiliate community radio stations located in over 40 states. My name is Jenna Flanagan for the Pacifica Radio Network. Thank you so much for listening, and I'll be back to speak with all of you again next week.

0: is Law and Disorder.
1: Hi, I'm Heidi Goshen.
2: And I'm Michael Smith. We're here to announce the new time for our program Law and Disorder. It'll now be every Monday at 11 a.m.
1: Law and Disorder exposes rampant injustices emanating from the U.S. courtrooms, boardrooms, police precincts, and more.
2: We interview leading experts in the law, as well as authors, activists, and academicians who are working to bring about lasting and positive social change.
1: We launched the show 18 years ago with the great constitutional human rights litigator Michael Ratner. We've been reinforced by three nationally recognized attorney co-hosts.
2: Jim Lafferty in Los Angeles, Marjorie Cohn in San Diego, and Julie Hurwitz in Detroit.
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3: WBAI New York. And that program is coming up right now. Don't forget to stay tuned at noon for Frontline Voices with Rebecca Miles. The Attitude with Arnie Arneson at 1 p.m. It's 11 o'clock. Stay tuned for Law and Disorder.

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1: Today on Law and Disorder, across the United States, communities are rising up against a new wave of industrial development, massive data centers that consume enormous amounts of water and electricity.
2: We speak with Jim Walsh of Food and Water Watch about one of the fastest growing grassroots movement in the country.
1: Then we'll discuss the political influence of the Anti-Defamation League and its role in shaping public debate. It's not what you might expect.
2: Our guest, Amaya Gelman, is the author of The Anti-Defamation League and the Racial State and co-editor of The Anti-Defamation League, A Critical Reader.
1: Stay with us. I'm Heidi Boghossian, New York City attorney and activist.
2: I'm Stephen Rohde, retired civil rights lawyer and author on issues of civil liberties.
1: Across the nation, communities are becoming ground zero in a growing fight over data centers. The explosive growth of artificial intelligence, cloud computing, and cryptocurrency has triggered a massive boom in their construction. These sprawling facilities often cover hundreds of acres, and they consume enormous amounts of electricity and water. Residents from Virginia to Pennsylvania, Georgia to Arizona, are asking a simple question: who benefits and who pays the price? The answer has sparked one of the fastest growing grassroots movements in the nation. In the past year, local campaigns have blocked or delayed dozens of proposed centers worth billions of dollars. Citizens are challenging developers over rising electricity costs, water consumption, noise pollution, loss of farmland, and the construction of new fossil fuel infrastructure designed to power these facilities. Nationally, more than 230 organizations have joined calls for stronger regulation and even a moratorium on new large-scale data centers until environmental and community protections are put in place. Joining us today is Jim Walsh, Policy Director of Food and Water Watch in Washington, D.C. It's one of the leading organizations helping to coordinate community resistance to the rapid expansion of data centers. Since joining Food and Water Watch in 2009, Jim has focused on energy, climate, and public water policy. He is a prominent advocate for policies prioritizing environmental protection and community control, from campaigns to ban fracking and challenges to carbon capture projects. Jim has also worked with New Jersey Citizen Action and the Progressive Action Network. Jim, welcome to Law and Disorder.
3: Thank you so much for having me.
1: For listeners who may not have followed this issue, what exactly is a data center? And why are companies racing to build so many of them right now?
3: Data centers are essentially a massive warehouse for computer servers. They come with a lot of additional infrastructure, though. There's cooling systems to keep the servers from overheating, energy infrastructure to power the system. Historically, they have run things like cloud storage, streaming, business software, but increasingly the technology industry is building them for artificial intelligence. And the AI workload requires tremendous amounts of computing capacity, which means they require huge amounts of energy and water for cooling. And the tech industry is racing to dominate the AI markets right now because they know whoever controls the computing infrastructure will have an enormous political and economic power.
2: Jim, your group, Food and Water Watch, is one of the leading national organizations challenging data center expansion. Tell us more about your group and what prompted it to launch the Stop Data Center Now campaign.
3: Food and Water Watch works to protect food, water, and our climate, and make sure that communities have a meaningful voice in decisions that affect them. We win on these issues through pairing community organizing with strong policy demands to move forward campaigns that really work to change the balance of power and ensure that our essential resources are protected. Now, last year, our organizing team flagged significant and growing opposition to data centers happening alongside our existing campaigns in states and municipalities. And we asked our research team to investigate these impacts, and what we found was clearly alarming. The concerns of huge electricity demands, pressures on local water, noise, land use impacts, there's huge tax giveaways, led us to really understand this is bigger than any one community who is facing a data center. This is not just a local zoning issue, although most of the decisions are made by local elected officials and appointed people at the local level, like zoning boards. But it really is a national pattern of big technology companies making money while communities are being asked to absorb all the costs.
1: Now, Jim, you mentioned that this growth appears tied, of course, to the rise of artificial intelligence and the competitive factor involved among big tech companies. I can't remember hearing much about data centers before, but can you talk a little bit more about how AI, the boom of AI, has changed the scale and the urgency of these projects?
3: Well, it has definitely changed the scale and the speed of this build-out. The Department of Energy actually says that load growth has tripled over the past decade and is projected to double or triple again by 2028. The Lawrence Berkeley National Laboratory found that data centers consumed about 4.4% of the total U.S. electricity in 2023 and could consume as much as 12% by 2028, depending on the actual speed of the build-out. And this is why communities are feeling this urgency you mentioned. These facilities are being proposed faster than many local governments can fully understand the impacts. Residents are often asking basic questions about power, water costs, land use, and usually only after these deals are well underway. And decisions on these projects are mainly being made by those local officials. I think the big gap in this is that these local officials don't actually have the resources to fully evaluate the impacts of these data centers beyond their own borders, or even within their borders for that matter. But so when you think about a data center using tremendous amounts of water, we all know that when you pull water out of a river or an aquifer, it doesn't necessarily stop at municipal boundaries. And so that can have impacts on other people who share that aquifer or share that waterway. And we need to be able to evaluate those full impacts of the data center. But we're also seeing that municipalities and local governments actually lack the resources to enforce and oversee and regulate the industry once they allow a data center to come into their community. We know at least two communities have found data centers were taking water off the meter, literally causing people's wells to dry up. But that only happened after those wells dried up that we found out about that. The fact that this water was being taken behind the meter.
2: Well, Jim, supporters of these data centers argue that they bring jobs and economic development to all of these communities.

0: Cities face higher energy costs and strain water resources. That's not real economic development for people who live there.
1: Let's dive a little more into the electricity demands. You've cited the percentage of energy used. How significant is the burden anticipated to be over the long haul, and who ultimately pays for the necessary grid upgrades? I'm assuming taxpayers are going to absorb a lot of that.
0: Yeah, well, taxpayers are definitely going to absorb a lot of it. The energy burden, though, is significant, and it's growing. The DOE and Lawrence Berkeley National Labs estimate that data centers used 176 terawatt hours of electricity in 2023, which could grow to up to 580 terawatt hours by 2028. Most people I know don't think about terawatt hours. It's hard for people to think about. So I want to break it down like this. The full build-out of the Stratos data center proposal in Box Elder County, Utah, which has been getting a lot of attention, is a stark example of the scale of this build-out. They're proposing to use up to 40,000 acres and 9 gigawatts of power. 9 gigawatts of power would nearly double Utah's electricity use during peak demand. And that's a small fraction of what's planned all over the country. These projects are going to consume as much power as several states, and individually, it's not uncommon to have them using as much energy as a small or mid-sized city. And the cost question you asked is really critical. Utilities may need new power plants, transmission lines, substations and transformers and other infrastructure to actually serve the needs of these data centers. And these costs will be spread across ratepayers, meaning you and me and other households and businesses are going to pay for infrastructure being built to serve these massive data centers. Now, the tech industry is trying to address these concerns through what they're calling these build-your-own power initiatives. Basically, your data center is saying, we'll pay for our own power generation and capacity. Now, on the face, this might sound like a great idea. But when you dig deeper, you find out that this will mean that these new data centers may actually save themselves money and time, but continue to drive up costs for consumers. With these bring-your-own-power plans, they can avoid plugging into a larger wholesale energy market, which comes with regulatory reviews and oversight that they can skip over. It also doesn't address the impacts of energy in terms of pollution and land use and other impacts that will still impact communities when they build the power plant. It's still going to create greenhouse gases. It's still going to create air pollution that's making people sick. This is also going to drive up costs for consumers because we're seeing strain on the actual resources to build the infrastructure for a power plant is pushing up costs. Also, and particularly when you're looking at supply chains of energy production, if you have a gas power plant that is providing you with electricity right now, a gas power plant being built to power a data center will pull gas out of the grid or out of the gas pipeline system and restrict supply, which means that you can expect your gas prices for electricity to go up or heating to go up. There's also a growing call for renewables at data centers. And look, I want renewable energy. We should have renewable energy at data centers. But we shouldn't look at this as just a data center-based policy. Because when we do that, if we require data centers alone as a sector of the economy to have clean energy, and they move forward with the build-out that they're proposing to do, that's going to be clean energy for data centers and more dirty energy for the rest of us, because they will drive up the cost of renewables by taking away the supply of renewables available to other households and other sectors of the economy. What this would result in is significant impacts on cost and consumers, no matter how you cut it, and there's no way to get around that. Data centers are happy to bring their own power because they'll get it cheaper and they can do it faster with less oversight, but it doesn't mean consumers are going to make out better in the end.
2: Well, those are the problems with electricity. Water consumption is another major concern. Why are local residents worried about the impact on water supplies, particularly in drought-prone regions?
0: Yeah, many large data centers use water for cooling, and water use varies depending on the cooling technology, the type of facility, the size of it, and also the source of their electricity. Some systems use more water directly, while alternative

0: alternatives like air cooling can require more electricity while not actually utilizing water on site, which can create other impacts, including, more water use for that energy production. When we hear data center operators talk about their water use, they tend to ignore the water use in the energy sector, which is a significant amount of water, no matter how you cut it. Now, the drought-prone areas, we have residents that are asking questions about whether or not it makes sense to use scarce water resources to facilitate this, really corporate demand for data centers. And water isn't just another input. It's really essential for families and farms and ecosystem and local economies. And once a water supply in a community is strained, everyone's going to feel the consequences. And it's also important to remember that in the context of climate change driven droughts we're experiencing around the country right now, this problem is only going to get worse. We're already seeing the Mississippi River has days when water is too low for commerce to flow up and down the river. Wells and aquifers are drying up around the country. More than 60% of the country is facing droughts that are expected to worsen because of lack of snow and rain. And these data centers are largely being planned for regions experiencing droughts. And the reason that big tech is targeting these areas with droughts while water scarcity issues exist is because water is not their biggest cost. They're thinking about their bottom line. Their biggest cost is energy. And so if they think they can get cheaper energy, or they think they can get cheaper permitting, or faster permitting, then they are going to go to a drought-prone region. And that's exactly what we're seeing happen.
1: Oh, Jim, this is making my anxiety level rise. So let's look at a few success stories. Food and Water Watch helped stop a proposed AI data center project in Pennsylvania. Can you walk us through that campaign and explain what lessons it offers to communities elsewhere?
0: Pennsylvania is a great example of why these projects are not inevitable and why communities are not powerless. Now, one challenge in Pennsylvania is that municipalities generally can't simply ban and approve zoning use. So we worked with communities to develop a practical tool to do that. And we created a model ordinance that helps municipalities put common sense protections in place, like restricting data centers to industrial zones, creating substantial setbacks from homes and businesses, and regulating noise and light pollution. We've also worked with bringing those communities across Pennsylvania together to help move forward state legislation and help build support for a bipartisan 3-year moratorium bill. And we've also successfully opposed legislation that would have weakened local control and accelerated data center development. I think the big lesson for this is communities have more power than they actually realize. And if people organize early, they start asking hard questions, demand that their community be protected, demand transparency, and work together, they can slow these projects down and improve protections and sometimes even stop these bad proposals altogether.
2: Well, that's optimistic. In fact, reports indicate that more than 75 data center projects were blocked or delayed in the first months of 2026 alone. Describe some of those other successes and what explains this sudden and extraordinary success of these local movements.
0: I think this really comes down to people connecting the dots. If people understand these projects aren't just about computers. They're about their electricity bills, their water use, the pollution, the noise is a big concern, and also about whether communities get a meaningful say. I think one of the things that is really driving a lot of the success comes from unusual coalitions. We're seeing environmental advocates, farmers, people who advocate for local government control. Conservatives concerned about property rights and taxes, and seniors concerned about utility costs. they're all finding common ground in these data centers, and they don't see them as actually helping them. You know, I think it's really important to recognize that these aren't partisan fights, but the public coming together to fight corporate interests that are exploiting communities around the country. You know, my community in just outside of DC in Montgomery County just passed a moratorium on data centers. It was a several month effort to raise awareness within the council of the impacts of data centers and people coming out to public hearings. It was the time to build coalitions and show support for these policies to actually bring that moratorium together. Communities like mine and communities like others across the country can fight, they can come together and win. It's a lot about us putting our differences aside to actually do that with our neighbors.
1: If you're just joining in, I'm Heidi Bogosian. With my co-host Stephen Rohde, we're talking to Jim Walsh from Food and Water Watch about the proliferation of data centers and the enormous fight back. Jim, many communities complain that deals are being negotiated behind closed doors and that public input comes too late in the process. Has that been your observation?
0: Oh, absolutely. This is one of the biggest concerns we hear from the public when they talk about data centers. You know, people become even more skeptical of data centers when they find out they can't actually find out basic details of a project. So companies are entering into these non-disclosure agreements, which hide information from the public. There's simple information that people can't get about projects, even as much as who is the data center developer that's putting this project together. Now, transparency is linked to environmental issues. They aren't separate. It's what allows communities to understand the environmental impacts in the first place is that disclosure. You can't really understand the environmental impacts of a project if you don't know how much water they're actually taking, how much energy they're using, the infrastructure they're going to need, the land they'll use, the tax incentives that are being given out to attract the data center to the community, or the rates that they'll be paying for power and water. And these concerns require full disclosure to the public before any decisions are made.
2: Well, there's another player in all this, and that's state governments. You mentioned tax incentives. There are also examples of states relaxing regulations. Isn't that going to be a target for lobbying and protest as well?
0: Absolutely. State and local governments have used tax incentives and other benefits to attract data centers to their states. And there's concerns about those incentives are part of the growing backlash that we're seeing. Due to that increasing concerns with data center development, we saw Illinois recently decide to restrict subsidies for data centers. The big danger in this is that we're creating a race to the bottom. At the federal level, we're actually seeing cuts in resources at the federal level, and we're seeing cuts in resources that the federal government would give to states. And what this means is that state governments are often in a position where they have fewer resources, which means municipalities and counties have fewer resources. That puts these municipalities and counties in a position where they're trying to attract these data centers to them so they can get some level of ratables to provide some property tax base to pay for libraries and schools and other sorts of things that the public wants. But while we're doing this, we're creating this environment where one state might offer tax breaks and another a faster process, and communities are really left with less protections and less transparency and more risk. And public officials should be asking whether the deals that they're actually making serve the public interest or simply subsidize infrastructure for some wealthy corporations in the world, because we're just not seeing the benefits that these companies are actually providing.
1: Jim, we have a few minutes remaining. Food and Water Watch, as you've noted, has called for a national moratorium on new large-scale data centers. What would that accomplish? And specifically, what protections would you like to see in place before construction resumes?
0: First and foremost, a moratorium would create breathing room for communities. This industry is expanding really quickly, and faster than our laws and regulations can keep up with them. And Food and Water Watch called for a national moratorium on new data centers, and we were joined by 230 other organizations in December. That has grown to over 500. And so we're helping to harness that collective voice to push back on data centers to actually achieve this moratorium. And we've been told by groups on the ground, this is actually helping their local fights to move forward. And that's why we've seen dozens of communities across the country pass moratoriums. It's why New York and Maine's legislatures have passed moratoriums. It's why Senator Sanders and Representative Ocasio-Cortez have introduced federal moratoriums on data centers. And it's why communities are actually blocking data centers on the ground. And before construction resumes, at the very least, we need meaningful public participation. We need full disclosure of data center impacts. We need comprehensive environmental reviews. We need rules in place to protect the public from the harms of data centers. And we also need to make sure that communities that are hosting data centers have the resources to actually oversee and regulate and bring accountability for these data centers, because we've seen how they break the rules already where communities aren't paying attention.
2: As we come to a close, Jim, some of our listeners and other critics might say, well, modern society depends on digital infrastructure, and that limiting data centers could slow technological innovation and progress. As a concluding thought, how would you react to that?
0: We're not against digital infrastructure. I want to be really clear with that. But that doesn't mean that every project is good, nor is every location actually appropriate. This is about creating safeguards for the public. And I think it's important to ask also, what is the AI for, this technological development? Every major form of infrastructure, you know, that we're seeing has rules on it, and you know, from power plants and factories and roads, there's rules for how to build them and where you should build them. AI is no different. But what we're seeing here is an increasing investment in AI for surveillance and militarization. Surveillance has tremendous impacts for civil liberties and for privacy in general. And as corporations are using information to target products to consumers, we have to ask, is that really what we need to be giving up our water resources for? We also don't have to go back far in history to see our own government spying on activists and community leaders who are opposing the agenda of powerful people. We're seeing now the chair of the Energy and Commerce Committee asked for a briefing from the FBI about what they're doing to investigate those who are opposed to the data center development. This should be chilling to anyone who cares about civil liberties. You know, it's important also to remember that national security is not just about military power. Some might argue that the largesse of the U.S. military and the misuse of these resources is making us and the world less safe. You know, either way, when considering national security, we need to remember also that we're not safe and secure if we can't get access to water, if our families and businesses can't afford energy bills. And this AI build-out is jeopardizing our safety and security in really real and tangible ways.
1: Jim, that was beautifully put. We couldn't agree more. We have to say goodbye, but quickly, can you give us the website for Food and Water Watch?
0: Yes, our website is foodandwaterwatch.org, and I want to encourage everyone, if you're fighting a local data center in your community, reach out to us. We have resources that you can use to help support your local efforts through trainings, fact sheets, and even organizing tools that we're letting community groups around the country use to help fight back against these data centers in their communities.
1: Jim Walsh, thank you so much for your work. We'd like to stay in touch with you over the next year, and have a wonderful week.
0: Thank you so much. I look forward to the next time we get to chat.
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2: Here at Law and Disorder, we've been exposing how efforts to claim to be combating anti-Semitism have been weaponized in a concerted effort to silence criticism of Israel and demonize support for the Palestinians. One organization that is playing a leading role in these efforts is the ADL, the Anti-Defamation League. Many people, including many Jews, may think of the ADL as a long-established civil rights organization that is known for opposing racism in general and anti-Semitism in particular. But as we'll learn today from our guest, there's a lot more we need to know about the ADL. Our guest is Amaya Gelman. She is the author of the new book, The Anti-Defamation League and the Racial State, and she's co-editor of the Anti-Defamation League, A Critical Reader. She also co-hosts the podcast Unpacking Zionism. Amaya is co-chair of the American Studies Association Caucus on Academic and Community Activism and is the founding director of the Institute for the Critical Study of Zionism, which examines the political and ideological work of Zionist institutions in Palestine and transnational contexts. She's taught social and cultural analysis at NYU and social sciences at Sarah Lawrence College. Her writing appears in Jewish Currents, Boston Review, The Forward, and elsewhere. Amaya Gelman, thanks for joining us today on Law and Disorder.
4: Thank you so much for having me and for talking about the ADL. Appreciate that.
2: Let's begin by having you tell us a little about yourself, how you got interested in the ADL. Tell us about your work, how it started, and what your research goals are.
4: I got interested in the Anti-Defamation League in the course of doing a PhD in American Studies, which is the study of empire and race and how the cultural ways that we think about ideas like rights and freedom contribute to our willingness in some ways to accept repression and state violence as if they're sort of guarantors of our freedom and self-determination. So the Anti-Defamation League came up as an important organization, not only in setting the terms for how we think about Zionism and Israel and violence against Palestinians and the dispossession of Palestinians, but also the way that we think in the United States about civil rights and race and racism. It has been a really core U.S. political institution, I would say, even perhaps more importantly than its role and its claim to be a Jewish institution.
1: Amaya, the ADL was started at a particular moment in U.S. history with a different objective than it currently has. Can you tell our listeners more about the ADL's early days and its beginnings?
4: Actually, the ADL's objective has been sort of consistent throughout. It was formed in a moment of real churn and immigration and defining of racial identity in the United States. But we often think about the beginnings of U.S. Jewish history as starting with immigrants from Eastern Europe fleeing the Russian pogroms, the Russian Tsar, coming off the boat at Ellis Island and joining in with labor organizing and other social justice movements. That's kind of like the moral compass of the U.S. Jewish story. The Anti-Defamation League was formed by immigrants who had arrived before that. And in very classic American fashion, those immigrants had come from a much higher economic and social class. They identified very strongly with whiteness, with European nationalism, and with, you know, high European culture. They were speakers of German rather than Yiddish. And many of them, and particularly their leaders, had risen in the time that they had been in the United States to positions of social and political power and economic power. And in fact, some of them had arrived even with that power to begin with. They were sort of members of the upper classes in their home places. And when they saw the new crop of immigrants coming in, they understood correctly that 2 million refugees were going to change the economic calculus that was attached to what it meant to be Jewish. But not only that, they also really hated those refugees. They were they had an intrinsic sort of cultural antipathy toward Eastern European Jews, whom they thought of as déclassé or too religious and backward, or lazy and bumpkin-y, and worst of all, leftist and oppositional to capitalism and to empire. So the Anti-Defamation League, yes, it formed to oppose what it saw as the defamation of Jews through anti-Semitic discourse, through media representations, etc. But really, it saw that it understood and believed that that was the fault of the new wave of Jewish immigrants. And so it was created to make sure that the form of Jewishness that my grandparents brought with them and probably many other people's did not take root. They tried to make sure that leftist politics didn't come to represent Jewish politics. And they tried to make sure that the state was defended against this kind of politics. And they tried to make sure that Jewishness stayed white. Now, there's this myth that the ADL itself propagates because it's useful in the political present, that it was created with the mission of securing justice and fairness for all. And that was indeed the mission statement. But what they meant by that at the time was not what we understand as racial justice. They believed in the right to discriminate because they believed very strongly in capitalist and property rights. And they believed in the white and European character of the United States. So when they talked about fairness, they weren't talking about, remediating white supremacy.
2: Amaya, you've written about how the ADL would police newly arrived Eastern European Jews. What did that look like?
4: The ADLs, first they tried to make sure that media organizations didn't use the image of Eastern European Jewry to describe all Jews. And they were also combating Christian anti-Semitism, the older tropes that proposed that Jews were like dishonest or, sort of conspiratorial and foreigners and insurgent. So they were looking at both. But they also tried to make sure that no one was able to speak for Jews politically or, into the halls of power who wasn't them. So when Jews raised their own voices about anti-Semitism, the Anti-Defamation League and other Jewish organizations, the American Jewish Committee among them, tried to make sure that they were silenced and that nobody who had power really thought that that was the representation, that was the political representative of Jews. But they also quickly took up opposition to the left. They were deeply anti-communist. They were always anti-communist, but their anti-communism became much more central and important as the trope of Jewish communism became more strong and more prevalent. So, for example, in the 1930s, when Hitler was declaring that people in Germany should oppose Jews because Jews were communists and were undermining the state, rather than support those Jews and say Hitler is an anti-Semite and racist and we shouldn't be engaging with him, they said there's no such thing as a Jewish communist. And actually, Jews in Germany have been, perfectly nationalist. They did the same when they looked at the Russian Revolution, where Jews were accused of Bolshevism. There were some Jews who were involved in Bolshevism, but look how many Jews fought for the empire. And in the United States, they did the same thing. Even though Jewish leftist organizations were much larger than the organizations of German Jewry, that like the ADL and the American Jewish Committee, and much more representative of Jewish life, they argued that Jewish communists were apostates. They supported the prosecution and the execution of Ethel and Julius Rosenberg and refused to take up any of the anti-Semitism that was used to prosecute them in the press. And ultimately, they joined with other major Jewish organizations to purge anyone who they conceived of as a Jewish leftist from their organizations. They worked with the McCarthy hearings. They worked with anti-communist journalists, all to attack Jews who they thought were harming the state because they were not capitalists.
1: Now, the ADL didn't just focus on controlling immigrant Jews. What other groups did it have in its sights?
4: You're so right. In the 50s, when the Cold War became the predominant interest of the U.S. state, it sort of moved from the process of settlement and industrialization into the Cold War and began to look outward at the rest of the world as a way to expand its power. The Anti-Defamation League became a Cold War anti-communist organization. But what I mean by that is that it took up education and public relations all to try and articulate that capitalism was the correct way to live and that the United States was an appropriate moral power. And it began in that context to do two things at the same time. One was it began to do the civil rights work that we now think of when the ADL says it's a civil rights organization. So it did pursue like lawsuits and legislation to try and establish anti-discrimination laws. And at the same time, it made very clear that that civil rights was only legitimate. You were only making responsible or appropriate civil rights demands if you were doing that in the context of the capitalist state and supporting the state. So yes, there should be colorblind laws, but no, there must never be affirmative action, for example, which asks white people to give up some privilege in order to remediate anti-Black racism. They, in the context of school desegregation, when Jewish parents who had, you know, only recently come to white privilege said that they didn't want to be forced into school desegregation, the ADL's position was often like, well, that's understandable because people have just experienced discrimination and now they want to reap the fruits of whiteness, essentially. The ADL's civil rights sort of activity became paired with a discipline that said anything that demands more anti-racism or demands more justice than what white people are willing to give up is extremist. When it started that in the 50s in the context of the civil rights movement, actually it wasn't an outlier. That was kind of how a lot of mainstream civil rights organizing was done, including by the NAACP in many contexts. But as our sort of the public understanding of racism developed, it became common to understand structural racism as a problem and to look at the ways that capitalism and the state itself had perpetuated that. The ADL didn't go along with that, and it began to call just sort of basic civil rights organizing extremist. The ADL was very focused on policing the left, but it wasn't only focused on policing the left. So, for example, in the 40s, when Arab League states began to want to protest the colonization of Palestine, both the British colonization, but also the way that Jewish colonization was being supported and funded by U.S. Jewry. So Arab League representatives came to the United States to talk to Americans to try and explain what was going on. They weren't leftists. They were anti-colonial from a sort of sovereignty perspective, and they weren't leftists. But the ADL attacked them as well. And it attacked them using whatever tools and smears were available in the political culture at the time. And so that included calling them communists, but it also included calling them white supremacists and trying to paint them as partners of the white nativist movements that the ADL was also opposing. It's also important to note what the ADL didn't do as it made these claims to support secure fairness and justice for all. Its concept of fairness was limited by white supremacy, by its belief, its sort of unquestioned and unnoted belief that white supremacy was just sort of normal. And so, for instance, it did not join in the protests against the anti-Black incitement of the 1919 film Birth of a Nation. The Birth of a Nation is a film that's sort of widely understood to have helped mobilize the resurgence of the Klan and incite enormous violence against Black people in the United States. And there were calls to get it out of theaters. The ADL didn't join in those, even though its absolute stock in trade was talking to film producers and talking to journalists about not promoting defamatory information. So it was quite selective, and its selection is pretty clearly animated by white supremacists.
2: Mayor, you've commented on the regressive role the ADL played during some of the civil rights movement. How did that develop over time?
4: As the organizing for anti-racist action and for particularly for Black liberation became more focused on capitalism, sort of decentering white supremacism, the ADL, along with other white liberal Jewish organizations, separated from that work. It separated partly because because those organizations were not in sympathy with what Black organizers were doing, and also in part because Black organizers had come to understand that they were being policed, that their ability to make demands that really intervened in racism were limited when they were in alliance with white liberal organizations. And certainly the ADL and American Jewish Committee understood themselves as white liberal organizations, even as they understood themselves as Jewish ones. There was a particular moment of turn, which was in the context of the Ocean Hill Brownsville teachers strike and school experiment, which is just briefly in New York City, where schools were in such decay and disarray and so racist and so unable to serve students in the Black and Puerto Rican community of Ocean Hill Brownsville, as well as other places. The schools were turned over to community control to try and produce a better result. And in the course of that, white teachers were transferred. 19 white teachers were transferred out of the district. Most of them were Jewish because so many white teachers were Jewish. The teachers union, the UFT, decided to push back on this interruption of its professional ladder, of its, you know, sort of way of meeting out the professional fruits of teachers' jobs by declaring it anti-Semitic. And the ADL joined in. And actually, I'll just refer your listeners to our fantastic new article that's just come out in Rethinking Schools by Adam Sanchez on this very history that looks at it with more detail. And the claim that it was anti-Semitic, even though it was, of course, about racism, it was about white teachers who were unable to serve Black students because of the ways that they had stopped believing in those students' ability to learn and their lack of interest. The UFT constructed that as an anti-Semitic event, and the ADL picked that up and ran with it. And in 1969, it declared a crisis of Black anti-Semitism. And what it meant was specifically that the way that Black liberation organizing was talking about whiteness was anti-Semitic because Jews were white and were receiving, you know, were on the receiving end of this. It was a real moment where the whiteness that Jews had attained, meaning their role in society, their economic and political access, their access to professional jobs and higher education, their ability to live in the suburbs, which were sort of an engine of whiteness, the way that that now made Jews part of the criticism of white privilege. It was a way of saying, like, well, we finally got to whiteness, and now you're making whiteness a liability because you're talking about racism in ways that we haven't, that this country has not talked about racism before. And so the ADL declared a crisis of Black anti-Semitism, which it specifically meant was about leftist critique of whiteness and capitalism and the state. But the role of anti-Semitism there was, of course, to tie it back to the idea that it was a Nazi and discrimination and to remove any analysis of power from it. And from there, the ADL went on in 1974 to essentially declare the entire left anti-Semitic, including the movement against the Vietnam War, including Jewish organizations, grassroots organizations that were fighting for housing justice and often opposing Jewish landlords. And the case that the ADL made was, as it had before, actually, in the context of its anti-communism, that Jewishness, as the ADL conceived it, was essentially identical to the American state and its values. And so anybody who was challenging the state was opposing what it called Jewish interests. And that has really sort of been its line ever since. It has used that to attack Black organizing, to attack third worldist anti-colonial organizing. In the present, it's used it to attack ethnic studies, the entire field of ethnic studies, which teaches about the importance of colonialism and anti-colonialism in the histories of U.S. populations, and particularly populations of color. So the ADL's break with the sort of early civil rights movement has really colored its entire subsequent relationship with any kind of civil rights organizing. It still claims, until last year when it canceled all of its claims on civil rights, the ADL still claimed to be an advocate for communities of color, for queer communities, and for Muslim communities, even though within those populations, many people have refused that. A very important thing that the ADL did beginning in the 70s, when it had that break with Black organizations, was immediately try to re-present itself as an ally of Black organizations, because that's such a powerful iconography and such a powerful claim in the United States. Even though the U.S. is, you know, racist as hell, the sort of image of being in support of Black civil rights is a very important way for people and organizations to mark themselves as like being cool, right? Being liberal and being like being okay. So the ADL took up with more conservative representatives of Black organizations and of civil rights struggle. In particular, it became a very close ally of the National Urban League and partner of Bayard Rustin, who had been a civil rights, like a major civil rights figure, had helped organize the March on Washington, had been an advisor to Martin Luther King, but had more recently, because he was deeply anti-communist, been allied with more right-wing organizations and been rejected by many Black organizers and by the Black public. Rustin had become a constant figure on the sort of circuit of liberal and increasingly like moving to the neoconservative side, Jewish organizations. He constantly inveighed against Black radicalism and told Jewish organizations that when Black organizations said that they were too conservative, that they shouldn't take offense, they should just understand that it was like, you know, heart sad feelings. And ultimately, the Anti-Defamation League began to publish Rustin's writings against Black radicalism. That for the ADL was a sort of ongoing way to show that it was connected to Black civil rights organizing. Really, who was it showing that to? It was showing it to white people to sort of credential itself, because it didn't carry much weight among Black organizers. And finally, the Anti-Defamation League, the American Jewish Committee, and Rustin organized BASIC, which was a sort of letterhead Black organization in support of Israel that tried to, among other things, represent that Black people supported Israel, which was not particularly true, and tried to move African nations in the United Nations to vote in solidarity with Israel rather than in solidarity with the third worldist bloc that was opposing neocolonialism. So it's a long story, but the ADL's effort to sort of repaint itself in solidarity with what it likes to call a Black Jewish alliance was a really quite a conservative project.
1: What has the relationship between the ADL and law enforcement looked like over the years?
4: The ADL did its first police trainings in the wake of the adoption of federal civil rights law in the mid-60s, 1964 and 1965. And this was a reflection both of its nominal place in the civil rights movement and of its role as a white organization that had access to government and that was sort of trusted as a mediator of civil rights. If you can imagine the difference between having a white organization train police and having a Black civil rights organization train police, the police were much more were comfortable with the idea of the ADL. And that comfort actually is quite telling in itself. It had also tried for a long time from its inception in 1913 to be a friend of the FBI. The ADL constantly sent its surveillance information to the FBI or asked the FBI to look into stuff. For a long time, the FBI had sort of treated the ADL as a annoying gadfly and a hanger-on. But in the mid-60s, late 60s, that changed because the ADL was in sympathy with the goals of COINTELPRO, meaning that it saw the left as an enemy and was interested in sort of surveilling it and preventing it from taking more root in U.S. popular culture, as was the FBI. But probably also because the ADL hired at that point a key figure from the left who was moving to the right. And that figure was Irwin Sewell. He had been the National Secretary of the Socialist Party USA. And he went on to build the ADL's surveillance unit, which, again, mostly known in public for surveilling white nationalists, but actually turns out was surveilling, infiltrating, and perhaps also trying to subvert organizations on the left from the 60s all the way through the 90s and probably beyond. So the relationship became very tight. There's this moment just recently where the FBI under Trump has said that it is breaking with the ADL, that the ADL was doing too much surveillance of white nationalist organizations and was essentially repressing them. The ADL, in response to that, deleted from its website its research on white nationalist organizations. So even in this moment where ostensibly, like overtly right-wing white nationalist repressive policing is saying, like, we don't want to work with the ADL is still saying, but we're here for you.
2: Well, now let's expand on that, because what's the ADL's role in the present era? The era of Trump, tech oligarchs, genocide, and increasing public sympathy for Palestine.
4: In the present, the ADL is much more clearly understood as a repressive organization. It's advocating for police repression on campuses and against free speech, and it's actually withdrawn its own claim to be a civil rights organization. It says now that it's only working on anti-Semitism, and we know, of course, that its definition of anti-Semitism is largely targeting Palestine solidarity and also anti-woke. The ADL has begun to use the language of anti-woke. Regardless, it's still being treated as an authority on social justice, primarily by media and institutions like schools. And the reason for that is because it's convenient, right? They need to check a box sometimes to say that they've dealt with an incident. But also it's because the ADL itself is creating an environment where it's needed. So, for example, it's suing universities claiming anti-Semitism all the time. In order to avoid being sued, or even after a lawsuit, in order to remediate, often a university is forced to bring in the ADL as a consultant. Additionally, we know that university administrators and boards themselves are leaning right and are actually, you know, complying in advance, partly because they actually support these kind of repressive measures. And in that case, the ADL serves as cover. Same for media organizations. So the ADL has never been a membership organization, but especially at this moment, the protests against it and the public conception of it as a right-wing organization have not yet made it not useful. They haven't yet broken its usefulness to those who are using it as cover for their own right-wing and conservative aims. It also maintains relationships that it's very hard for us to know about with tech oligarchs, certainly has relationships with the Israeli state. The Israeli state and military are also often tightly intertwined with the leadership of tech organizations and weapons organizations. So at this point, it's sort of a facilitator of the extraction of governance from the people to this sort of layer of institutional administrators, oligarchs, tech managers, etc. So that's what's happening to it now. That's why its right-wing move has not destabilized it in the way that we should. And if we're looking for ways to intervene in that, I think actually really the media is key. We need media to stop representing it as if it were a civil rights organization, stop citing its data as if its reporting is neutral, and stop platforming it.
2: Amaya Gelman, thank you so much for being on Law and Disorder today. 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
4: Please join us at criticalzionismstudies.org, which is the website of the Institute for the Critical Study of Zionism. 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

0: This is Stephanie Wells, Executive Director of Pacifica Foundation. 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
2: WBAI New York. Thank you, Christian McBride, and thank you, listeners of WBAI Radio. We thank you so much for tuning in. Right now, it's 12 noon here in New York City, and coming up at 1 o'clock will be The Attitude with Arnie Arneson. But stay tuned. Upcoming is Frontline Voices with Rebecca Miles.

Welcome to Frontline Voices. I'm the host of the show on Mondays, Rebecca Miles. On the show today, we'll talk to Marcus Hyde, member of ALAA Local 2325, on the United Auto Workers' vote to divest from Israeli bonds. The UAW holds about 400,000 Israeli bonds. A call was made by Palestinian unions for divestment over many years. The union has 1 million members. Later, we'll hear from Caleb Moffin, journalist, author and founder of the Center for Political Innovation, on where negotiations are on the Memorandum of Understanding between the US and Iran and the latest from Lebanon and how that squares in the debate of the Memorandum of Understanding. But first, some news headlines. U.S. Vice President J.D. Vance has hailed great progress in negotiations with Iran and says U.N. nuclear inspectors will return to verify Tehran's compliance with the preliminary agreement. Iran's top negotiator departed Switzerland for Tehran about 18 hours after intensive talks as a team remains to continue technical negotiations on the Islamabad Memorandum of Understanding. Mediators, Pakistan and Qatar, says the US and Iran made encouraging progress on the first day and second days of high-level talks and agreed on a roadmap for a final day to be reached within 60 days. The US Treasury Department has issued a general license for Iran that authorizes the production, delivery and sale of crude oil and petrochemical and petroleum products of Iranian origin through August the 21st. With the Memorandum of Understanding signed by the US and Iranian presidents, a state of stopping the war has been reached and it has laid the foundation for further talks. The next steps could be the US agreeing to unfreeze Iranian assets for the purchase of US soybeans, corn and wheat, and the Strait of Hormuz is open. Israel Defense Minister Israel Katz says Israeli forces will remain in southern Lebanon as long as necessary as Hezbollah vows to confront any violation of the ceasefire. And Lebanon, of course, is a sticking point of the Memorandum of Understanding, and we'll hear more about that in our conversation with Caleb Maupin later in the show. Three Palestinians were killed and 11 wounded in the Gaza Strip over the past 24 hours, the health ministry said. Its daily statistical report increases the number of fatalities since the so-called ceasefire of last October to 1,024 deaths and 3,260 wounded. Another 780 bodies were recovered from the vast debris of bombed buildings in Gaza, the ministry said. The humanitarian situation in Gaza remains catastrophic, according to the UN report from the Office of the Coordination of Humanitarian Affairs. Israeli troops advanced towards populated areas of Gaza City, forcing dozens of families to abandon their homes. Israeli troops placed yellow cement blocks that signaled further expansion of the so-called Yellow Line to the west. Since the line was introduced in October 2025, it's been used to mark the area within the strip where access was restricted by Israeli forces, and that area has been expanded multiple times through the placement of yellow block. The UN said Israeli forces have killed Palestinians for apparently being too close to that line. Fuel shortages continue to significantly hinder the humanitarian response, with aid groups, quote, forced to collectively prioritize fuel allocations to life-saving services and suspend them for non-critical ones, end quote. Pest and rodents infestations remain a serious concern, with rising temperatures, overcrowded displacement sites, and a lack of safe drinking water causing diseases to increase. At least 72,956 Palestinians have been killed, with thousands still under the rubble, the equivalent of one out of every 33 people in Gaza. And at least 173,433 Palestinians have been injured, many with life-altering wounds. That's one out of every 14 people in Gaza. The US Drug Enforcement Administration permitted hundreds of thousands of fentanyl pills to hit the streets of New Mexico between 2023 and 2025, according to three current and former DEA agents and government records reviewed by the Associated Press.
DEA agents reportedly monitored shipments of fentanyl pills but didn't seize them as federal prosecutors sought to bring bigger criminal cases against traffickers of the synthetic opioid that the White House last year designated a weapon of mass destruction. Fentanyl is said to be 15 times stronger than heroin. Agents and experts said the tactic amounted to a gamble with public safety that potentially imperiled communities in and around Albuquerque and may have violated U.S. Justice Department rules intended to safeguard the public. Quote, "We poisoned our community to make cases," DEA Special Agent David Howell told AP in a series of interviews in New Mexico. Quote, "Through our own willful blindness, we get to say, quote, we didn't really know what happened to the drugs, but we 100% got people killed," end quote. Albuquerque and other regions in New Mexico remain at the epicenter of the fentanyl epidemic. While overdose deaths nationwide fell 14% last year, government data shows New Mexico tallied at 21% spike. And that's all we have time for in our headlines. We'll just take a short musical break and then be back with our guest this morning. Well, I hope it's...

And welcome back to Frontline Voices. I'm the host of the show, Rebecca Miles. 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Joining me now is Marcus Hyde, member of ALAA Local

0: tell me how this came about and what your thoughts are about the, this result.
1: Yes, it's very exciting. So this was brought about by the a class struggle caucus called Unite All Workers for Democracy and Labor for Palestine, who have been organizing within the UAW for many years. This is the culmination of more than 53 years of struggle since in 1973, the Arab Workers Caucus first struck against the UAW, demanding that the UAW divest from it Israel bonds. And in 1974, they first brought a resolution to the National Convention, but the executive board would not let it get in front of the members. So we've been fighting to get this to the members and get a vote on it since then. Activism has increased. Organizing has increased in the last couple of years as the genocide has in Gaza and the violence in the West Bank, the war in Iran has amplified the need for workers to stand in solidarity with the trade unions in Gaza and in the West Bank, who have called for us to end complicity in Israeli war crimes and genocide. And yeah, so we brought it to the convention. The executive board did not put it on the agenda, but we had enough support from workers in all sectors of the UAW to bring it out from the proposal book onto the floor, and we got the thing passed. It's very exciting. UAW, I believe, it's certainly the biggest union to vote to fully divest from Israel bonds. And I believe it's one of the largest institutions, non-governmental institutions to do so. We represent over a million workers and retirees whose money so far has been tied up with these Israel bonds in a shameful way, but very exciting that it passed.
0: What can you tell me about the Israel bonds? Obviously, I've heard of, you know, city and state government bonds that become part of someone's investment portfolio. But how did these Israel bonds first? What do you know about them, and how did they first start? And how are these now embedded in the financial considerations of the United Auto Workers?
1: Yeah, so Israel bonds, they're state securities. They're sold as part of financial packages. Here in the U.S., there's an entity called Israel Bonds. You know, many people's 401ks or other retirement investments are tied up in Israel Bonds as a company. But when you invest that money into Israel bonds, the state of Israel gets to decide what it wants to do with that money. And what it does use that money for is building up its military and supporting the ethnic cleansing that's happening in the West Bank and the bombs that are being dropped on children in Gaza. And so just like the UAW was willing to divest from South Africa during apartheid then, it was long overdue that the UAW divest from Israel itself. And I'll just also note that you know, the American labor movement, for all the great things it's done for workers here in America, has really been complicit in Israel's war crimes for quite some time. The AFL-CIO and the UAW both have a long history of supporting Israel through its labor institution called the Histadrut, which is a racist labor union that seeks to promote Jewish employment above and to the exclusion of Arab workers. And the AFL-CIO and the UAW for a long time has been in bed with

0: in bed with the Histadrut and with Israel since before the founding of Israel, and shoring up to make sure that U.S. politicians support Israel unconditionally. I think the last couple of years, we've seen what that brings about. That brings about genocide, that brings about unspeakable amounts of violence. And so it's a long time coming. We've had the responsibility to stand up and say no. An injury to one is an injury to all. That includes Palestinian workers. And they asked us to hold a picket line and not cross it. And so yeah, this is the first step.
1: The often been said that where there's an investment in a pariah state or something that's not politically, that many people disagree against politically, that it's hard to, let's say, take it out of a fund if it's something like an index fund. And on top of that, critics have warned that divesting from Israel bonds could cost union members money. What about those arguments?
0: Yeah, so I mean, I'm not a retirement person. This is not my field of work. I'm a criminal defense attorney. So I don't fully understand how stocks work and investments work and whatnot. But what I do know is that there's nothing wrong about the UAW taking a moral stance and saying we will not invest our money in something that is racist and leads to genocide. And I, as far as the question of, is this going to cost us money? That was an argument that was brought up by opponents at the Constitutional Convention. But we're talking about potentially losing $1 million for the UAW. That is peanuts compared to one, the moral cost of investing in genocide, and two, the UAW, we represent over 1 million workers, and we have many, many more millions of dollars in strike funds and in investments elsewhere. And I'll just say, if we look back at history, the UAW was right for holding the picket line in the case of South Africa. Nobody would look back at that history and say, well, it costs too much to stand in solidarity with South African workers. So President Sean Fain, to his credit, when this issue came up, he said, it's not about the money. It's about what the morality of this decision.
1: Yes. So do you think this vote reflects a broader shift in public opinion towards Israel and Palestine within the American labor movement?
0: I hope so. The UAW now is the biggest union to divest from Israel. And yeah, we're seeing that Israel's reputation for many, many years, Americans lived with this contradiction. We supposedly believe in democracy and equal treatment for all people, but we're going to support this ethno-state across the world that very clearly, transparently discriminates against indigenous people who live in the land. And I think Israel overextended itself when it committed this genocide, and it was on everyone's cell phones to watch, and the young people aren't having it, and the people of conscience who have always been against racism, now there's room to talk about it. There's and I think this is the beginning of a sea change, both here in New York and across the country. People aren't having it anymore.
1: I do know that we've seen For instance, the Irish Central Bank in September 2025, where Israel bonds had been regulated after Brexit, announced they would no longer offer prospectuses for Israel bonds. And we have seen union efforts in places like Italy, where dock workers went on a strike, refused to help with the strike to interrupt weapon flows to Israel. And I know there's a call for some activists for even stronger measures beyond the divestment, including for workers disrupting weapon shipments to Israel and also over the manufacturing. What do you make of those desires?
0: Yeah, so Israel's genocide and Israel's ethno-nationalist policies are not popular amongst the world. However, the politicians, for whatever reason, need to be dragged along, and the workers are the ones who are going to drag us to a more moral place. Workers in Greece and Turkey and in Spain, Italy, many people have risen up, and actually our resolution that passed was a more narrow version of an even stronger resolution that we tried to get passed. That bigger resolution we didn't build enough support for this time, but we're going to keep coming back and trying to get it passed. That resolution would have called for support for workers who disrupted work in support of stopping arms shipments. That resolution also would have limited the UAW from endorsing candidates that don't denounce the genocide, don't speak up for Palestinian rights. So for many reasons, that that larger resolution didn't pass. That's fine. We have more work to do, and I think this is the beginning of a sea change. I will say, here in America, we have a deep responsibility as the working class to do everything within our power to stop arms shipments to Israel. I know there have been protests and a lot of organizing in Oakland, now in New Jersey. On May 22nd, several people got arrested for trying to stop arms shipments in New Jersey. We support, you know, those folks who are putting their own bodies on the line to try to stop these shipments. But the only way this thing ends is if workers demand it end. There's no incentives for, you know, multinational corporations and the bosses and politicians to end the complicity in genocide. There's no incentive for Israel or the small peace movement within Israel to gain a foothold and end this violence. Israel's economy it's a military state. It's based on ongoing war. It needs deeper and deeper subsidies and an ever expanding war. That's their whole economic model. And so if we're going to put an end to it, it's got to be workers rising up and demanding a change.
1: Right. What are you seeing politically, though? I'm in New York, we're in the middle of some primaries where primary campaigns that the voters tomorrow, where the matter of Gaza and Israel is predominant. It's how a lot of candidates are being viewed now. And then the wider thing where the Democratic Party seems tone deaf on this topic in their most recent report, where they just couldn't even talk about it, an analysis of why they failed the presidential election. What are you seeing there?
0: Yeah, so many people are saying Palestine's on the ballot, and I'm not here to endorse anyone. I know several UAW members, including Claire Valdez and Dara Liza, are running, and you know, they've got better positions on this issue, and there is a strong argument to be made to vote for them because they're in alignment with what the people want. The people want an end to genocide. However, I'll just be very clear that electoral politics in and of itself is not going to save us. The people of New York have been demanding divestment. We're not fully divested as a city, as a state. There's the Not on Our Dime Act, which has been introduced since Mamdani was an assembly member. It still hasn't passed. That's trying to address the tax breaks that illegal settlements get through charities here in New York. We're trying to put an end to that, and of course we support politicians making efforts to end complicity in genocide. But really, there's work that workers can be doing. Number one, where is our money going in our own institutions? The fact that the UAW, supposedly, this big progressive force, it took until last week for them to divest from a transparently racist and ethno-supremacist state. It took bottom-up organizing. It took us passing these resolutions in multiple locals from Ohio to Michigan to New York. And it took years of organizing and agitation for this to happen. Our good friend Michael Letwin, he's the former president of my local, he's been fighting for Palestine liberations since he was president in the 90s. Mm-hmm. In the early 2000s, he formed Labor for Palestine amidst the Iraq war. And shamefully, the union stood on the sideline while America and Israel went out and carried all sorts of violence out. But Local 600 out of Dearborn, Michigan, that's where a lot of Arab workers, some of them who fled during the Nakba, came to the United States.
1: Right.
0: They've been fighting for divestment. They've been fighting to stand solidarity with unions in Palestine, at least since the 70s. And we've been fighting here locally. It's got to be bottom up pressure. It's got to be long term organizing that's going to get the goods.
1: Mm. Marcus, we'll leave it there unless there's something else you'd like to add that you'd like people to pay attention to.
0: I just encourage union folks to look up Unite All Workers for Democracy. Our website is uniteallworkers4democracy.org. Thank you very much for your time.
1: Thank you. That was Marcus Hyde, member of ALAA, Local 2325, on the United Auto Workers Vote to Divest from Israel Bonds. The UAW holds about 400,000 in Israel bonds. A call was made by Palestinian unions for divestment, and as we heard there, a grassroots effort that's been going on for decades. The union has 1 million members. We'll take a short musical break, and then we'll be back with Caleb Maupin, journalist, author, and founder of the Center for Political Innovation, on where negotiations are on the MOU between the US and Iran, and the latest on Lebanon.

0: and welcome back to Frontline Voices. I'm the host of the show on Monday, Rebecca Miles. You're listening to WBAI Pacifica Radio 99.5 FM in New York. That was a track there called This Here by Cannonball Adderley Quintet. Joining me now on the show is Caleb Maupin, journalist, author and founder of the Center for Political Innovation. On where negotiations are with the MOU between the US and Iran and the latest from Lebanon. Welcome to the show, Caleb. Welcome to the show, Caleb.
1: Sure, glad to be here.
0: Great. What we know is that the US and Iran have agreed to a 60-day roadmap towards a final agreement. But we did see some push and pulling over the weekend. There were lots of reports that the Iranians had left the discussions, but then they turned out they hadn't. But what are the biggest obstacles that could derail these negotiations for a permanent deal before a permanent deal is reached?
1: Well, at this point, the Iranian delegation has left Switzerland, and they have left with their spirits high. They feel the negotiations have gone well. The Strait of Hormuz was opened for a moment, and then it closed, and it's remaining closed at this point because the sticking point is Lebanon, and Israel's continued attacks on Lebanon. We have heard the Trump administration increasingly criticize Israel for how it feels they're playing a disruptive role in preventing talks. And the understanding between the United States and Iran is that they are moving towards not only the Strait of Hormuz being opened, but Iran being granted waivers from U.S. sanctions, exceptions, so they can export all of their energy without any harassment by the United States, sanctions relief, and eventually reconstruction, in which the United States and the Gulf state allies will reconstruct Iran to the tune of something like $300 billion in the hopes of undoing the damage to some degree of what was done during this conflict. Now, at the moment, we still have the issue of the nuclear program. Iran has made clear they will not proceed to get a nuclear weapon, and that is the point of the memorandum. The memorandum remains intact. The Strait of Hormuz is closed because Israel is not, you know, stopping its attacks on Lebanon, and that is the sticking point. But both sides seem quite optimistic, and if you listen to J.D. Vance, he's talking about things in a positive light. Iran is talking about things in a positive light, and they seem to feel that they're on the same page and making progress.
0: Right. So Iran has linked implementation of the memorandum to an end to Israeli military operations on all fronts, but they mention Lebanon in particular. How realistic is it for Washington to guarantee Israeli compliance, and what leverage does the U.S. actually have?
1: Well, the United States is the main supporter of Israel. It supplies them with military hardware and weaponry. It supplies them with aid. It is, you know, fully integrated. I mean, the U.S. military and the Israeli military are, like, fully integrated with one another. So at this point, if the United States were to put pressure on Israel to end its attacks, the USA could successfully do that. And you have to wonder to what degree or other are these talks, is there a kind of a good cop, bad cop routine going on where, you know, the United States is talking nicer and blaming it on Israel when behind closed doors they're coordinating their actions? It was interesting to see that as soon as the 14-point memorandum was signed, there was just outcry from all sides. The Israeli voices in Congress and the Israeli voices in Tel Aviv and Israel supporters in general just started screaming with outrage at the notion of Iran having all the sanctions lifted, Iran being able to export its oil, and there was massive outcry. And we've also then heard the Trump administration speak very critically of Israel and say that while Israel has the right to, quote, defend itself against Hezbollah, that the attacks on Beirut have been over the top and unnecessary. And this is not the language the Trump administration has used to describe Israeli attacks and Israeli policies before. But yet we, you know, we heard the Trump administration saying that Israel is being counterproductive. So we have to see what takes place. There is outrage on the part of Israel about the negotiations and the terms on which the negotiations are taking place. And the Trump administration is not appreciating the outrage on the part of Israel. That's clear. And that seems to indicate that there may be a divergence of interest. Now, people are looking at this in terms of American politics. J.D. Vance is set, you know, to run for president in 2028. And the war is very, very unpopular, even among conservatives. And so perhaps this is his political savior of his, the saving of his political image, right? That he can kind of disassociate himself from the war. He's the guy who negotiated the end to it. He's the guy who stood up to Israel and said, look, guys, you're ruining the peace deal. Stop it. You know, people wonder if this is posturing on the part of J.D. Vance of trying to save his image and his political career. Another big factor that's been pointed out is the USA just needs oil. I mean, the oil prices are through the roof, and the Strait of Hormuz being closed and the economic consequences of this war have been so devastating. The Trump administration just needs to fix itself and fix itself in the polls. I mean, we're heading towards the midterms, and Republicans are looking to experience massive, massive losses because Trump said he was going to fix Biden's inflation, and the inflation got way, way worse under the Trump administration. He said no new wars. He launched a new war. The public is not happy with the Trump administration at all, and we're looking to see some big victories on the part of the Democrats in the upcoming midterms. So perhaps there is some kind of effort to politically position themselves in a better spot.
0: Right. Well, what do you make of President Trump's public threats against Iran appearing to conflict with the memorandum's commitment to refrain from the threats or use of force? Why do you think he was doing that while the parties were negotiating?
1: Well, it's funny. J.D. Vance, when he got up and spoke, he said that this is what millennials call trash talk. And Iran has engaged in trash talk, and Trump has also engaged in trash talk. But yes, that is part of the understanding, is that these very big threats, including what Trump does on Twitter, will cease. I guess it was just understood that there was a little bit of this back and forth, but they expect that as the talks proceed, there will be less of that. That was kind of the language that J.D. Vance was using. It's all very, very strange and very confusing, and you have to wonder what's really going on behind closed doors, because we're hearing optimistic words from Tehran, we're hearing optimistic words from Washington, but yet, you know, we still have these threats, yet we still have Israel attacking Lebanon. The Trump administration is saying the situation in Lebanon is better in the last few days than it has been in some time, but that's still a pretty big sticking point, a pretty big disagreement between the two countries. And Israel has not committed to ceasing its military operations.
0: Yeah. The U.S. Treasury Department has issued a general license for Iran to authorize the production, delivery, and sale of crude oil and petrochemical and petroleum products through to August the 21st. It's understood that also within the memorandum of understanding, the next step could be U.S. agreeing to unfreeze Iranian assets for the purchase of U.S. soybeans, corn, and wheat, and the Strait of Hormuz open. This idea that Iranian assets be used to purchase U.S. farm products, what do you make of that? This seems to me like, we'll unfree your assets, but you have to buy our products.
1: Right. Well, all over the world, the USA, I mean, for decades, has been going around and, you know, searching for any bank account that they believe may be a front or you know, a fence or whatever through which Iran is setting up bank accounts to carry out its international transactions. They have frozen bank accounts in South Korea. They've frozen bank accounts across the African continent. There are bank accounts all over Europe. I mean, there's billions and billions of dollars where the USA tries to prevent Iran from having any international, you know, transactions, any international sales. You know, there was the Venezuelan diplomat, Alex Saab, who was arrested and held because he was allegedly arranging for Venezuela and Iran to, you know, change and negotiate. And then there was a building in New York City that was seized. It was owned by an Islamic nonprofit. It was a large building in Manhattan, and the U.S. government, I believe this was in 2015, around the time of the Iran nuclear deal, alleged that Islamic nonprofit was actually a front for the Islamic Republic of Iran, and it was like they had a skyscraper in Manhattan. there's just a lot of things like this. And so billions and billions of dollars of Iranian assets, in some cases like alleged Iranian assets, things that belong to individuals that might be tied to Iran or people that might be friendly to Iran. I mean, all kinds of assets have been seized. The idea is that the USA will unfreeze these assets. And I guess, as you pointed out, part of the agreement is that the assets will then be used to purchase products from the United States. And that's part of Trump's, you know, America first. So, okay, you know, we're going to boost American companies. You're going to buy American products. That seems to be part of it. Generally, whenever any Iranian funds get unfrozen as part of the negotiations, the response, the way U.S. media characterizes it, is the USA gave Iran this much money, right? Or Biden or Trump gave Iran this much money. And it's not that they gave them their money. They unstole their money. They allowed them to have access to money that was already theirs. And, you know, I mean, I've seen very crazy things. You know, the Biden administration was negotiating with Iran prior to October 7th and unfroze one of their bank accounts in South Korea. And that was reported in the press as, you know, Biden paid for October 7th and he paid for the Palestinian attack because he unfroze it. Nothing could be further from the truth. I mean, it was like one of the most ridiculous claims. But I saw that all across right-wing media is that, well, Iran supports the Palestinian resistance and the Biden administration unfroze this bank account in South Korea that went that gave Iran, you know, some of their money that they had there. And so therefore that means that Iran, you know, Biden paid for the terrorist activities or something. That's so absurd. That's generally the way the Israel lobby talks about these things, right? You know, and there's not a realistic conversation about that. I mean, listen to the anger and outrage they're having. I mean, the Trump administration murdered the supreme leader of Iran. The Trump administration bombed and attacked Iran. The Trump administration escalated a conflict that led to the Strait of Hormuz being closed. We've had 13 U.S. service members; they're dead. But it's not enough, you know. And Trump, you know, I mean, there were the front page of pro-Israel newspapers were saying Trump is telling Israel to drop dead. Trump is, abandoning Israel. It's like, I mean, my goodness. I mean, what? I mean, he is. Taken moves that Israel wanted to Israel's benefit, to his own political detriment, to the detriment of the world economy, and I guess it's not enough. And it's just, it's kind of shocking to hear Ben Shapiro and others, you know, act like, you know, I mean, just the slightest, the effort to end this conflict after, you know, all the devastating impact it's had, just the effort to try and end it, this 14-point memorandum is betrayal. It's, you know, the kind of demand of absolute loyalty that we're hearing from Israel and its allies like Chris Murphy in the U.S. Senate, Adam Smith, Adam Kinzinger, the way that they're talking, it's like anything that might slightly go against Israel's interest is a horrendous affront. It's kind of shocking.
0: Mm. The Strait of Hormuz, of course, remains a major pressure point. What impact could any prolonged disruption of shipping through the Strait have on global energy markets, regional stability, and the negotiation themselves?
1: Well, I mean, at this point, we're seeing, I mean, it's devastating, the closing of the Strait, and there's a desperation to get it opened, and the energy costs are rising, and, you know, the impact is largely what's driving the negotiations to proceed. The fact that, you know, that they're kind of trying to resolve this and get the Strait open has a lot to do with the clock ticking and the economic situation getting worse. Another factor, though, unfortunately, and I mean, this is just so cynical, is that, you know, people are betting on this. And the Trump administration, because they're the ones negotiating with Iran, they know what's going to happen before it happens. And people have taken into account the amount of, you know, people that are betting on the oil price, betting on the Strait of Hormuz, and that there is a lot of, speculative wealth being made off of this whole crisis. When you have billions and billions of dollars, the world's most precious commodity, oil, when you have it in question and you have things like the Strait of Hormuz being open, the Strait of Hormuz being closed, and all of that is a way that people with inside information can make money, and that is happening, and everyone's watching this happen, and that people around the Trump administration, et cetera, are enriching themselves with knowledge of what's going to happen, you know, hours before it happens. And this is particularly outrageous, but it's happening, and It's a level of political cynicism that we have never seen before. I mean, it's blatant. I mean, not this kind of thing goes on. Members of Congress, you know, have information and use their information to insider trade. And that's been something people have raised before, that there's kind of exceptions in the law where members of Congress and others with information can use that money, that information, to make speculative money and make speculative profits. But this is beyond anything we've seen, where it's, you know, we have the world economy suffering and the energy markets crippled by the closing of the Strait of Hormuz, and inside information is leading to people making money off of this. I mean, and it's very, very cynical. And I mean, it's kind of shocking that the public is not more outraged. I mean, people are already angry about the energy costs. People are already angry about the inflation. People are angry about the betrayal and how Trump said no new wars and got us into a war that almost every other administration was pressured to get into, right? Biden, Obama, they were all pressured to get into this war, but they didn't. But the fact that there is a layer of people around the Trump administration who are enriching themselves and using the knowledge they have of the impact on the world market of this conflict to enrich themselves, that is a layer of cynicism. And you would think there'd be more outrage about it. I mean, there is outrage, but I mean, the outrage should be more massive because it's just blatant. I mean, they're getting wealthier as the world economy suffers, as all of us suffer, by betting with insider information about how it will get worse and what will happen next in this kind of game that they're playing. And it seems like, you know, their motivation is to make it not as straightforward. The more zigs and zags there are in the negotiations, the more money that will be made in speculative betting and gambling on what comes out of it. And that's so cynical.
0: Yes, I agree. If we could look beyond the immediate crisis, though, could these direct U.S.-Iran talks evolve into a broader regional security framework involving Lebanon, the Gulf states, and other actors, or are the parties still too far apart for that kind of breakthrough?
1: Well, Iran is part of the Shanghai Cooperation Organization and friendly to China on that front, sells lots of oil to China. Iran has bought Russian weapons and has a relationship with Russia. In addition to that, Iran, you know, sits at the center of this kind of regional movement that Hezbollah in Lebanon, the Ansar Allah Houthis in Yemen, the Pakistani, there are various Pakistani groups that are aligned with them. There are Iraqi Shia Muslim self-defense brigades and such. And they sit at the center of this kind of regional movement. And the USA has numerous times tried to tell Iran not to support these groups throughout the region. And Iran will not budge on that point. They simply will not budge on that point. Though Israel has declared, you know, all of those groups to be terrorists, and the U.S. government has designated many of them as foreign terrorist organizations. But Iran is not going to budge on their support for their regional allies. So the idea of Iran and the United States and, you know, engaging in some kind of joint anti-terrorism framework, I think, would be very difficult. There is one point of agreement, and that's where it seemed like there was a little bit of hope for something like that, which is that Iran has been targeted by ISIS. And the ISIS terrorist groups are generally hostile to Iran. And Qasem Soleimani, who Trump killed, you know, he was somebody who was fighting ISIS on the battlefield in Syria. And that Iran is very much opposed to ISIS and the, you know, the Al-Qaeda wing of Islamic extremism that has targeted Iran, that considers the Iranians to be Shia apostates. So if there's going to be any security cooperation, it would probably be around the fight against Al-Qaeda. And, you know, the fight against Al-Qaeda is kind of global. I mean, the new governments in West Africa, in Burkina Faso, in Mali, in Niger, they came to power because the Al-Qaeda groups in West Africa that are, you know, have the ISIS ideology, that have the Wahhabi extremist ideology, have been terrorizing those countries. And the French and, you know, their puppets in the area were not doing a good job in fighting them. And so we saw the leaders of the military, like Ibrahim Traoré in Burkina Faso, take power and cooperate with Russia and announce a military partnership with Russia to fight Al-Qaeda. And now those countries are fighting against the ISIS, you know, Wahhabi extremists in coordination with Russia and Russian military contractors. And at the same time, they're engaging in a huge amount of economic development. So I would say that any cooperation between the United States and Iran would probably be on the basis of fighting, you know, ISIS-like forces, which right now don't seem to be as big of a factor in the Middle East as they were previously. So if there's going to be any security cooperation, I think that would be where there would be joint security cooperation.
0: Mm. All right, Caleb, we'll leave it there unless there's something else you'd like to add.
1: No, I think that's good.
0: Okay, thank you very much as always. That was Caleb Maupin, journalist, author, and founder of the Center for Political Innovation, on where negotiations stand with the Memorandum of Understanding between the US and Iran and the latest on Lebanon. That's all we have time for today. I want to thank Michael G. Haskins and Reggie Johnson for engineering, our WBAI news intern reporters at Carrie McDade, Gianna Perez, and Sal Tazinski. 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I'll be back on Friday. Next up is Arnie Arniston with The Attitude, and don't miss the Chris Hedges report at 6 p.m. and Building Bridges with Mimi Rosenberg at 7 p.m. On Tuesday, starting at 8 p.m., we'll be covering the New York primary results as best we can. In a live broadcast, please tune in, and thank you for listening as always.

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2: I'm Max Pringle with these headlines. Vice President J.D. Vance says his lengthy talks with senior Iranian officials in Switzerland over the weekend created a good foundation for a final deal to end the Iran war. But as Amer Madani reports, social media posts from President Trump threatened to upend the talks.
3: It's been an intense day here for people as the U.S.-Iran talks finally got underway at the Bergenstock Resort in Switzerland. Vice President J.D. Vance told reporters before the talks that the U.S. sought a reset with Iran. But back home, President Trump threatened Iran again over its support of Hezbollah, and that appears to have hindered progress. It's still unclear what progress these talks will make, but today certainly proved the path ahead for the U.S. and Iran remains a difficult one.
2: That's Amer Madani. British Prime Minister Keir Starmer today announced he will be stepping down. Starmer's resignation comes less than 2 years after his Labour Party won a landslide victory in the general election. Since then, Starmer's tenure has been racked by a scandal involving his choice for UK ambassador to the US, Peter Mandelson's links to the late disgraced financier Jeffrey Epstein, and with Starmer's inability to deliver on promises to shore up public services in Britain.
4: I have spoken to His Majesty the King this morning to inform him of my decision. I will ask the National Executive Committee of the Labour Party to set out a timetable with nominations opening on the 9th of July and completed by the summer recess.
2: Starmer will stay on as caretaker Prime Minister until his replacement is leader of the party and the next Prime Minister is chosen. That's likely to be former Manchester Mayor Andy Burnham, who recently won a by-election to return to Parliament for the purpose of challenging Starmer for leadership. The UK has had 7 prime ministers since the Brexit referendum in 2016. Reporter Simon Marks has more analysis on the brief premiership of Keir Starmer and what may have been the key factors leading to his departure as Britain's leader, and what may lie ahead for his likely successor, Andy Burnham.
5: Today, where has it all gone wrong for British Prime Minister Sir Keir Starmer, and how can one of his possible successors avoid making similar mistakes? Sir Anthony Seldon is a political historian and biographer in the UK. First, his explanation of why Sir Keir finds himself at the end of his premiership, less than 2 years after coming to power in an electoral landslide.
6: You need to tell a story. You've got to give confidence to the country that you know what you're doing. You know, they know why you're there, why you uniquely are there, and where you're going to be taking them. Yes, it's going to be tough. Think Churchill in 1940, blood, toil, sweat and tears, but we are going to win.
5: And what of Andy Burnham, now returning to Parliament after winning an election in Manchester last week? Sir Anthony says if he wants to become Britain's next Prime Minister, he's got his work cut out for him.
6: People love him because no one quite knows what he thinks for. They love him because he's not Keir Starmer, and they love him because he beats reform and gives the Labour Party and Labour MPs the hope that he can do the same in the coming general election. But he needs to say what it is he's going to do, and he needs to have some kind of mandate.
5: For Britain, all this is new. Unprecedented turnover, 7 prime ministers in a decade, and the old two-party political system smashed by younger, more radical forces. It's been non-stop drama, and there's every possibility more lies ahead. With FSN Spotlight, I'm Simon Marks.
2: France is sizzling in an early summer heat wave with temperatures soaring above 100 degrees. The National Weather Service described the situation as a plateau of unrelenting heat that's not expected to ease until Friday. Many places, including Paris, experienced record-breaking hot nights. Hundreds of schools closed today, and authorities cracked down on public alcohol consumption due to health risks. The UK also issued an extreme heat warning for southern England and parts of Wales. Researchers say with climate change, these extreme weather events will increase in frequency and intensity. Meanwhile, extreme heat and dry, windy conditions are fueling several wildfires in the western U.S., including an uncontained blaze in Utah that forced the evacuation of a small town southwest of Salt Lake City. Authorities said Sunday the Iron Fire in Utah's Joab County had blackened 34 square miles, and all 1,000 residents of the town of Eureka were forced to leave their homes. Those are the Pacifica headlines. I'm Max Pringle.
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0: Hi, this is Arnie Arneson, and this is the Monday edition of The Attitude with Arnie Arneson and producers Dave Scott and Stephanie Collins. You know what we call Monday? We call Monday Rethink the Week. When do we tape it? We tape it on Friday morning, and I'm looking out my window in Concord, New Hampshire, and it is spectacular. That's all I have to say. So I did a show on WBUR this week, and we always talk about, I always am responsible for Maine, New Hampshire, and Vermont. But when we talk about Maine, we're talking about the national story, which is Plattner and Susan Collins. And there was an article at the Maine Monitor, which I'm going to absolutely recommend you all read it. But I'm going to read you the opening paragraphs from this article. Nearly 100 billionaires and their spouses have donated to reelect Susan Collins. Now, this is how the piece opens. I freaking love it. Republican U.S. Senator Susan Collins announced her reelection campaign in February by posting a video that showed her opening a box of New Balance running shoes. Quote, "This is perfect for 2026, she said, close quote, to the camera as she held up a sneaker, because I'm running. The video, however, didn't mention that New Balance's owner and chairman, billionaire Jim Davis, gave $1 million to the Super PAC supporting Collins' campaign 7 months prior. The company is based in Boston and has manufacturing facilities in Maine. It was one of four donations Davis made last year to the network of committees raising lots of money for Susan Collins. Davis, who is worth an estimated $6.1 billion, is one of at least 79 billionaires who donated to Collins' network between January 2025 and May 2026, according to the analysis of the Federal Election Commission. If you include the billionaires' spouses, we're up to, guess what, 97. Collectively, the group of nearly 100 billionaires and spouses have donated $9.8 million to the Collins Network since the start of 2025, representing a third of what groups supporting Collins raised from all donors. The total from billionaires stands in stark contrast from the fundraising of her opponent, Democrat Graham Plattner, whose campaign has mostly attracted smaller amounts of funds, but from many and more people. Plattner, who won his primary election on Tuesday, has received at least $24,000 from five billionaires. Okay, that's what he got. That's his billionaire scoop. And but basically, everything that he has raised has come from under $200, and it equals what she has raised from the billionaires. It's like, it's just kind of remarkable. But one of the things I also wanted to remind everyone is that one of the people that has also been a big financial supporter of Susan Collins is a name you will recognize. That name is Leonard Leo. And Leonard Leo happens to own a summer home in Maine. He's done events for her and fundraisers for her. And of course, as you know, she delivered for him by voting for Kavanaugh. So, with no regrets, by the way. None whatsoever. And then please forgive me, because I am going to read this. And some people have reacted negatively. Some people have said thank you. I just want you to handle it. So Barack Obama had his opening of his presidential center. And in it, there is a replica of the Oval Office. And there's the Resolute desk. And in the desk is a letter. And it's the letter that George Bush left for Barack Obama. I'm going to read it to you. It's five sentences. Dear Barack, congratulations on becoming our president. You have just begun a fantastic chapter in your life. Very few have had the honor of knowing the responsibility you now feel. Very few know the excitement of the moment and the challenges you will face. There will be trying moments. The critics will rage. Your friends will disappoint. But you will have an almighty God to comfort you, a family who loves you, and a country that is pulling for you, including me. No matter what comes, you will be inspired by the character and compassion of the people you now lead. God bless you. Sincerely, George W. Interesting reaction on my Facebook page when I posted that. But there's a piece of me that misses that, all right, that misses that. Joining us right now for our Rethink the Week is our panel of talkers. Stephen Pimper is a professor of public policy and director of the Masters in Public Policy program at Vermont Law and Graduate School. He's the author of four books and numerous articles and is the host of the New Books Network's Public Policy Channel. Welcome back, Stephen.
1: Thank you, Arnie. Hearing you talk about Leonard Leo's summer house reminds me of an old friend Leibowitz line. The chief difference between rich people and poor people is that poor people tend to summer where they winter.
0: Very good. Laura Jadid is a freelance journalist who primarily focuses on the American conservative movement. 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
0: It's been a long time. Susan Milligan is a political writer and former White House and congressional correspondent for the Boston Globe, U.S. News and World Report, and the Daily News. 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Welcome back, Susan.
3: Glad to be here.
0: It's a pleasure. And finalmente, after a two-week hiatus, Lincoln Mitchell teaches political science and public policy at Columbia University. He's the author of 9 books, and his writings have appeared at CNN, Reuters, the New York Times, the San Francisco Examiner, and numerous other media platforms. If you want to read more of Lincoln's work, you can subscribe to his Substack, Kibitzing with Lincoln. Welcome back.
4: I can see I made a great impression last week.
0: Oh,
4: good to be here.
0: Welcome back. Anyway, so I'm going to start with you, I think, Susan, because when I said, what do you want to talk about? You said you wanted to talk about Georgia Maloney.
3: Yeah.
0: So for those of us who are like aren't necessarily like on the edge of following everything that's happening at the G7, remind everyone who Georgia Maloney is, what's happening at the G7, and why did you want to bring her up?
3: Well, the Italian leader has actually been one of the few European prime ministers or presidents who are friendly with Trump and are kind of aligned with him politically. That's about the best euphemism I can come up with here. And so they've been pals. And Trump, you know, at the G7, like, I think they're just sort of fed up with him and just at this point have decided that appeasing him flattering him is not the way to go. So he's really been rejected. He's now officially not the cool kid at the G7. And there was this great video of, you know, having their formal photo taken as they always do. And then everybody turns around to shake hands and they all shake hands with each other. And Trump is just standing there in the middle and nobody wants to shake his hand. So Trump then puts out this story that Maloney, in his words, begged to have a photo taken with him. She immediately said, that's a complete lie. That is it's a total fabrication. And one of her ministers pulled out of some economic, you know, meeting in Miami because of this. But, you know, it's just astonishing on so many levels. I don't know whether he believes that she did it. I mean, sometimes I really wonder whether he just sort of tells this, you know, defensive tale in his mind and he starts to believe it, or whether he just thought that she wouldn't, you know, she wouldn't muddy the waters or upset things by actually calling him a liar, which is what she did.
0: Because Maloney called Trump's statement completely made up in a combative video on social media saying, Italy and I never beg. She added that she was stunned by the president's remarks and that, quote, even though this is not happening for the first time, it's a pity that Trump does not show the same determination against the enemies of the West.
3: Right. Ooh, you also want to say to her, welcome to our world, Georgia.
0: Yeah, again, everywhere he goes, he embarrasses. Everywhere he goes. And I think that's part of what absolutely slays me is that I just can't believe that, I mean, the world is seeing it, but Stephen, we don't see it. We have to live with it. We have to live with it. And it's getting more and more challenging. And there was an article that I was reading that said that Trump doesn't understand why the Republicans are very worried that he might hurt them in 2026. And I'm going to be honest with you, Stephen, he doesn't give a crap. He's never cared about them. It's never been about the Republican Party. He doesn't care if they win. The only person, Stephen, that needs to win is him. And frankly, if they lose and he wins, he doesn't care. And I just think the fact that they're stunned doesn't even make sense.
1: You know, it's funny that electing an ignorant, malignant narcissist as president of the United States turns out to have some downsides.
0: Yeah,
1: right. I know that Susan mentioned this before we went on air. But then, I mean, it's sort of, I think that if we think about the utter incompetence of the supposed, restoration of the reflecting pool, is of course the laziest metaphor you could ever imagine, right? No bid contract, one of his buddies shovels $14 million at him, no relevant experience, comes in, and by all accounts now has destroyed yet another public monument. Remember, this is the dude who literally bulldozed a third of the White House itself and is talking about erecting a triumphal arch in his name, among other things, destroying the very carefully laid out sight lines of Washington, D.C. itself, so that one can see from the Washington Monument to the Lincoln Monument as a reminder of the history of the nation, right? D.C., for all its faults, the architecture really is designed to have meaning and to have fairly profound meaning.

0: arrangement that Obama made with Iran. Trump, by all accounts, simply because it was a thing that Obama did, and he was a black man who had power, and therefore everything must be torn to the ground, has now gone to the point where we are much worse than the status quo ante, in part because as Obama and his team entered those negotiations, they surrounded themselves by people with deep expertise developed literally over decades of all of the relevant, the geopolitical issues, the nuclear issues, the monitoring issues, etc. And we've got an administration that has literally no respect for that whatsoever. This is, of course, evident also in the hacking away of scientific institutions, making us vulnerable in a thousand different ways for no reason other than to please the emperor god king.
1: So speaking of vulnerability, I'm going to toss to you, Laura, because you mentioned science and medicine. And of course, when you think of science and medicine, you immediately now think of RFK Jr. and his war on vaccines and everything else. But I'm going to bring it into the military, because I'm going to take the war on medicine and science, I'm going to take Pete Hegseth, and I'm going to put you into Texas. Now, why am I combining those three stories? Let me give you the headline from The Guardian. Nearly 160 sick with flu at U.S. Air Force Base after Hegseth ends mandatory vaccines. All right. So it turns out that at least 49% of the recruits decided to opt out of getting it. Now they're ill. In fact, I hear that one of them may have died.
0: One of them has died.
1: Okay, Laura. And I am looking at this and I'm thinking, oh my God. So it's not only what RFK Jr. is doing with the war on vaccines, but Pete Hegseth is bringing this science denial, this medical denial into the military, and look what the consequences are. And I'm both shaking, but I'm also looking at people who are veterans and at the VA going, you've got to stand up. You've got to speak out. This is now making us even more vulnerable than we thought. We know they're dismantling the military. Now they're killing them before they even go to war.
2: Yeah, this whole thing, the absolute destruction, I think, and this is pulling back a little bit more broadly and kind of talking about everything that we've been talking about, but I think there was a real feeling that because things had gone so well for so long and things were so smooth, and because Trump's first term was reckless, but there were very few consequences, because we actually did have pretty robust institutions, and those mostly held together. You know, we mostly were able to absorb the shocks of Trump doing what he did, except what he was doing was eroding the norms that kept things that way. Well, it's been a decade of this, essentially. I mean, Biden was in there for a bit, but the thing is, the norms have continued to be eroded. We've continued to attack all of the pillars. It's like we've been playing a giant game of Jenga this whole time. Well, the tower is falling, and it's falling in every conceivable way. All the things, all the stopgaps, everything that has prevented catastrophe has been removed so that any small breeze will create a catastrophe. So yeah, now you've got troops dying of the flu, apparently. You've got just in every dimension, things are falling apart, because it turns out it doesn't just run itself forever. When you put a toddler in charge, yeah, things go wrong.
1: Well, and you know, Lincoln, I mean, China must be sitting there going, God, we have enough to lift a finger. We just leave Trump in place and we win. I mean, it is kind of astronomical. And before we toss to Iran and what's going on there, I just want to continue a little bit along the medical line. Listen to this. RFK Jr. says that the HPV vaccine is dangerous and defective. Now, let me read you from a study from England, everyone. Take notes. A new study from England shows that the HPV vaccine have reduced deaths from cervical cancer to zero. To zero for women aged 20 to 24. Okay? So they're killing us in ways we can't even imagine, which is so shocking to me. But Lincoln, I know you wanted to talk about Iran. And I had Jeet here on last week. And I guess I was aware, but I wasn't aware. So one of the things that we know is that Iran has blown up a lot of our military bases all over the Middle East, okay, to the tune of hundreds of millions of dollars of destructive consequences. Now, what I did not know is that what did we do? We took the people that were based in those military bases and we put them into hotels within those countries, making those hotels now a target. Now, apparently that's a violation of some sort of military protocol. But I'm like, are you kidding me? So not only are these bases now a homing pigeon for Iran, all these countries thought that they were protecting themselves with safety and security by allowing the U.S.

0: to put a military base there, and instead it has now made them more vulnerable. And this is one more aspect of what's happened with the Iran deal that no one is talking about, is look at what has happened to these bases. And will we, one, rebuild them? Or two, will those countries say, we don't want them, leave?
1: So I want to just begin by picking up on something that Laura said about putting a toddler in charge. I don't think that's really fair. Most toddlers are not cruel. Most toddlers don't want to kill people. Most toddlers have some conception of the world beyond themselves. So just in defense of our toddler listeners, I don't think that's entirely fair. With regards to your question, you know, I've had a couple of conversations just in the last month or so. And I should say I've done a lot of work in the countries that used to be part of the Soviet Union, going back for decades now. And when you work in those countries, particularly as someone who comes from a kind of left-wing background here in the U.S., when I first started working, I would encounter people who would really, you know, liked people like Ronald Reagan or even George W. Bush, who I never liked. And I would argue with them about this because I came from a different perspective. Now, just this week, I met with two of these guys, and they both are like, what is going on in Washington? Like, even the people who were still holding on to a hope that the United States was on the right side, that the Republican Party believed in things like freedom, have completely walked away from that, and even they see that.
0: Right.
1: You know, I'm just trying to wrestle with this Iran war, because there's a couple of things that are obvious here, right? One is, we lost the war. Trump spent a lot of money, frankly killed a lot of people. When you kill over 100 Iranian children, and oops, stuff happens, is not an okay rationalization for that. You know, that is what we did. We lost 13 American service people, and we showed the world that from a military perspective, we're a paper tiger, right? Because the smart countries, and look at our friends in Kyiv, understand this, they're doing 21st century warfare, and Trump is rabbiting on about building even bigger battleships, which is exactly what we don't want to do, because one of those battleships could be taken out by a drone that somebody in Moscow and Tehran could build for $25,000. But there's something beyond this, because there seems to be, when you listen to the apologists from Trump and Vance to their lackeys in the U.S. Senate, who used to be the tough guys on foreign policy, there is a lack of understanding of the rest of the world that is so profound that we have to address this. And one of the things that strikes me is that Trump is not a man burdened with any kind of mental health or healthy understanding of the world or healthy relationship with others. And on some level, I believe that Trump simply doesn't believe other people exist. To use the kind of language of the tech people, which is I don't quite understand, but in Trump's mind, everyone else is what the non-playing characters, I believe, NPC, is what the young people call them. And I think Trump sees everyone else like that. All that matters is how he feels in the moment. And that's a terrible way to go through the world as a human being. It's an even worse way to conduct foreign policy. Because what Trump fundamentally doesn't understand, and I mean at the most fundamental level, about this conflict with Iran, is that Iran is a sovereign state with capabilities that may be less than ours in some areas and more than ours in others, with incentives and with interests of their own that we may or may not like, and they are going to act on that. And if you don't understand that, even about hostile countries that you don't like, you can't do foreign policy. I mean, during the Cold War, and I certainly didn't support, you know, I wasn't around, but historically, you know, the Vietnam War and this kind of thing, but at least Johnson and Nixon and Eisenhower and Kennedy understood and tried to figure out what was going on in the Soviet Union, what they were thinking, what they wanted. Trump really seems to believe that he is the only force that matters, that has any power in the world. And that is abject nonsense, but the entire Republican Party has lined up behind that. So to just bring this full circle here, if you're China, the only reason you don't invade Taiwan today is because it's going to be easier tomorrow.
0: Yes, exactly. That's exactly my point. That's exactly my point. And Susan, I'm looking at an article at the New Republic, where you are an editor, and here's the headline. Trump defends $300 billion Iran payout by shouting about stocks. Okay? I mean, again, he's always about distraction, but part of the reason he does what he does is he's watching the market. Okay?
2: Yeah.
0: And so he wants to end this war under any set of circumstances. He doesn't care what he has to do. And that $300 billion payout or reparations, whatever you want to call it. And the way he basically defends it is that he boasts about the stock increase and that it will result in falling oil prices, as if what we just did was so destructive to the world economy. What we just did was embolden Iran, make it stronger. What we did was become more of a pariah. I mean, the only thing he cares about, as sort of what Lincoln said, is he sort of cares about himself. And the only indicator for him is how the market is doing, not how the world is doing, not how people are doing, because he doesn't care.
2: I mean, I'm not even sure he cares about how the market is doing. As you said, I think that's just a way to say that. I mean, first of all, the only reason the market rebounds over talk of peace talks is because it fell, you know, after he attacked Iran. I mean, like, you know, the Strait of Hormuz was, in fact, opened before the war. So that's not actually an accomplishment, you know, if it reopens, you know, with a fee, of course. Certainly, this is all going to leave us worse off than we were, you know, and all of us were before the war. But he just... I mean, he's more simple than that, you know, as Lincoln has pointed out. He just doesn't want to be seen as a loser. He just doesn't like to be seen as a loser. And he's realizing that a lot of people, by the way, including some Republican senators, are saying, we lost this, and he doesn't like it. And it's not that he doesn't like it because of what it means for, you know, the American image overseas or our role in spreading democracy or anything. He doesn't like it because it makes him look like a loser.
0: But you know what? We talked about the reflecting pool. The reflecting pool and Iran are exactly the same thing. They're exactly the same thing. You know, he spent a lot of money, tossed in someone incompetent in order to put a lot of money in. And now what do we have? The paint is peeling. There's all kinds of amoeba, whatever it is. I mean, in a lot of ways, it is the perfect story. And saying, President Trump, your reflecting pool and your solution for Iran are identical. Nothing is better. And everything is worse. And everything is worse. So I'm thinking, Stephen, that the other thing that is also worse is that we created the first trillionaire last week, okay, with SpaceX and Elon Musk. And that also is another story of America. Because Elon Musk, the idea of being a trillionaire is shocking, but ProPublica wrote a piece that I think hasn't gotten enough attention. And that was, before the SpaceX IPO, investors in China secretly acquired stakes. I mean, on every level, China has had to do nothing, nothing. And we have handed them everything and we've gift wrapped it and put a bow on it. And it turns out SpaceX is part of that story as well. It is both shocking and frightening.
3: Just to connect this back to our conversation about Iran, Grok, the LLM that is run by Musk's company, has, in fact, it appears, been used to identify targets for U.S. bombing in Iran. And beyond just what we know, Lincoln referenced the girls' school that we bombed very early in the war. It is still unclear how many civilians we have killed. Right. Setting aside, it's, I think, useful to remind ourselves that before we started the war, the Iranian regime, less radical than the one that we have helped install, slaughtered as many as 30,000 of its own people who were protesting in the street, right? So, you know, part of what all of this has made me think about of late is what folks sometimes refer to as opportunity cost, right? The idea that everything that we live in a world of finite time, opportunity, and money. So everything that you do means that there's something that you don't do. What are we not doing by engaging in all of the things that we have talked about?
0: Everything. All right, we need to go to a break and we come back. So, Laura, I'm going to toss to you because I want you to read the response of Donald Trump about the reflecting pool, because, again, it takes us back into Iran. It takes us back. I mean, again, the collective denial. But here's the other thing, and I have to go to a break. What are we not talking about? Because we're talking about a reflecting pool. What are we not talking about? This, everyone, is the Monday edition of The Attitude, also known as Rethink the Week. Stick around, folks. We will be right back.
4: You're listening to the American Democracy Minute, keeping your government buy-in for the people. The Michigan Senate advanced the four bills comprising the Michigan Voting Rights Act June 16th, the second time in 3 years the bill has been before the legislature. But it may be a difficult road in the GOP-led House. An earlier version of the bill passed the Senate in 2024, but died in the House, never having reached the floor. Since then, the U.S. Supreme Court's conservative majority made most of the Federal Voting Rights Act unenforceable with its April Calais decision and previous opinions. June 16th, the Senate passed SB 961, which gives all voters the equal right to register and vote and commits the state to making voting more accessible. SB 962 creates a comprehensive database of election rules, voting districts, and voter records. SB 963 makes voting information available in alternative languages. And SB 964 updates rules for communicating election changes. The Senate passed the package along party lines 20-17. In the House, however, the GOP holds a 58-52 advantage, and it's unclear whether there are four Republicans who will support voting rights protections before the outcome of the midterm. Michigan's Secretary of State Jocelyn Benson said in a statement, "We must make America's promise of freedom and equality for all a reality for all Michiganders." We've linked to the Michigan Voting Rights Act bills at AmericanDemocracyMinute.org. I'm Brian Beal.
5: Arnie Arneson's The Attitude is supported with a sustaining contribution from 1199 SEIU, the largest union of healthcare workers in the nation. For nearly a century, 1199 members have been at the forefront in the fight for workers' rights, racial justice, and quality care for all. And the United Steelworkers Local 4-200 represents nurses at Robert Wood Johnson University Hospital in New Brunswick, New Jersey. They are proud to support Arnie Arneson's The Attitude and the Pacifica Radio Network. They know safer staffing saves lives, and they went on strike to get it. As the parent union says, it hasn't been always easy, but nothing worth doing is. In fact, the hottest fires forge the hardest steel. We are also grateful for a sustaining contribution from 32BJ SEIU, America's largest building service union, representing more than 175,000 workers in 11 states and Washington, D.C. Organizing is 32BJ's lifeblood. Its strength comes from growing the collective. Its members say, when we fight, we win.
6: The rich are getting richer, the poor are getting poorer, and everyone in between is getting nickel and dimed to death. The only way workers can get a fair shake in this world is by standing together in a union. A union that has the audacity to fight for fair wages, safe working conditions, and quality health care. A union that won't back down. A union that will take on the bosses, the corporate elites, and their lackeys. I'm John Samuelson, International President of the Transport Workers Union. That's what I believe. That's what we believe. Join us. Join the TWU, America's Fight Back Union.
7: 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AFGE.
0: Welcome back to part two of the Monday edition of The Attitude, also known as Rethink the Week. When do we tape it? We tape it on Friday morning. We're rejoined by Stephen Pepere, a professor of public policy and director of the Masters in Public Policy program at Vermont Law and Graduate School, Laura Jadid, a freelance journalist who primarily focuses on the American conservative movement. Susan Milligan is a political writer and former White House and congressional correspondent for the Boston Globe, U.S. News and World Report, and she's a contributing editor at the New Republic. And Lincoln Mitchell teaches political science and public policy at Columbia University. So despite the fact that I don't want to talk any more about the reflecting pool disaster and what's growing after the $14 million renovation, you did post something, Laura, that I thought we should basically mention. But let me just say one more thing. This last week, I mentioned to someone, you know how Donald Trump had the reputation in New York of never paying anyone? He didn't pay his landscapers. He didn't pay the construction workers. He stiffed everyone. What's so interesting is he pays everyone not only more than they could possibly imagine, he even bonuses them. They don't even need to be able to produce a positive result. You know why? Because it's not his money. With our money, he is beyond extravagant. Okay? He is corrupt as well as extravagant. But I just want to remind everyone, we need the split screen of Donald Trump in New York and Donald Trump with your cash. Okay? And remind everyone what he's doing. But why don't you just share with my audience what they said about the reflecting pool, just because I think they need to hear it.
8: Yeah, and this is going to sound like it was from The Onion, and it is not. This is from an actual official statement of the Department of the Interior. Quote, the reflecting pool water is crystal clear, and our National Park Service team is now vacuuming up the dead algae resting on the bottom of some parts of the reflecting pool, just like the destroyed Iranian Navy resting on the bottom of the Persian Gulf. I mean, you can't make this up. Yeah. It's just, it's so on the nose, it's painful. And on the subject of Iran, I'd like to just throw out another fun fact, I guess, which is you may have seen a clip of Trump saying that Iran can have a few ballistic missiles because everybody gets them as a treat. When this war started, I watched every speech that any administration member gave for the first 3 weeks of this war. And I made a spreadsheet of all of the quote unquote crystal clear objectives that we were given for why we were in that war. The number one reason given, more than a nuclear weapon, more than destroying their Navy, depriving them of ballistic missiles. It was the clear out in front winner, the reason that we were there. And now Trump has completely walked it back and he wants us to just forget that. I mean, it's just the amount of this disaster cannot be overstated. This is one of the most humiliating losses, maybe the most humiliating loss America has ever experienced, as far as just from a sheer PR paper tiger kind of perspective. It's just unreal.
0: So Lincoln, what bothers me is the Democratic Party. And what bothers me is that just what Laura just said, okay, what he said in all those speeches at the very beginning, and what he just said, well, of course, everybody else in the neighborhood has ballistic missiles, so of course they should have a couple too. And I am just saying, you're going to spend millions and millions of dollars on a campaign. You start now. You do the split screen. You share what he said, then what he said, and then the cost. And then from the cost, you say, and here's what's happening. 770,000 children are not going to get food because they're going to be cut from SNAP. And you start and you beat it to a drum all the time. What I am so in awe of with Rush Limbaugh, what I was so in love with Donald Trump and the Republican Party is the fact that they beat us with the lies and they repeat the lies 1,000 times. As Laura said, this isn't The Onion. Okay? And yet the problem is when we are handed the incredible facts, the destruction as a result coming out of their own mouth, we think that because they said it, someone might remember. No, they need to see it and hear it and feel it and taste it all the time. Because if this election is going to work with what they're jiggering with the gerrymandering, with what's happening with the money in campaigns, maybe ICE and, you know, being at election polling places, we need to really inspire people to have a level of anger and a level of frustration that says, no way in hell am I not necessarily sending a message by voting. I don't get it.
1: You raise a very interesting perspective here, and I apologize for the truck going by in the background. And I want to go back to 2016 to help think about your question. Because in 2016, when Trump beat Hillary Clinton, so to speak, one thing that really struck me is that despite my anger about what Trump was doing and saying and all of that, shared by many people, I did not believe at the time that Clinton prosecuted that case effectively. Precisely for the reason you said, that she didn't do it enough. And my sense is, and I'm going to try to say this as clearly as I can, is that there's almost like this dual political world where some proportion of us, and it's not 2%, it could be 20 or 30%, live and are soaked in this world of Trump, where our critics, the Trump sycophants, say we have TDS. The truth is we're just living in reality and we're following the events. And we just think, because our outrage is so core to us, we just assume others feel it. So I said earlier, and I think Laura and perhaps all of us have said in one form or another, we have lost this war. Laura said this might be the most humiliating defeat in our history. I'm inclined to agree with that assessment. And for us, that's axiomatic. But to be axiomatic means the starting point. But if it's not axiomatic to the voters whose votes we have to get, then we have to make it axiomatic, explain that, talk them through that. And it doesn't happen with a clever opinion piece in the New York Times, which is a newspaper, for those of you who don't know, in New York that used to have a national footprint, right? It doesn't happen through a couple of very good TikTok or Instagram videos by someone who really understands the young people of America, like Chuck Schumer. right? Mm-hmm. It happens by pursuing every line of communication and hitting on all of these things, because the truth is that this humiliating defeat in Iraq, the people who will die, not just because of cuts to things like SNAP, but because of Robert F. Kennedy's warped eugenic campaign against the American people, the people who are already dead all over the world because of our cuts to USAID, the fact that every American is less safe because of what this president is doing, the fact that this president is accelerating American decline, the fact that the Gini coefficient, that is to say the gap between the wealthy and the poor, is absolutely exploding because of the intentional policies of this administration. I go on and on, but I think you get the point, right? The ethnic cleansing campaign domestically, ICE, all of these things, which individually, collectively may outrage some of us, and individually may outrage different pockets of us, but if you don't hammer and hammer and hammer on each of those things, you are leaving votes, or money, if you will, but in this case, votes on the table. But the fundamental problem is the assumption that everyone gets it already.
0: Right.
1: Because we get it so deeply, but it's not true. Not everyone gets it already.
0: Susan, I'm coming to you, and let me just, as a follow-up to what Lincoln said, I want to open the conversation for you, but one of the reasons he is so desperate to lower the cost of gas is that gas is the billboard we see 24/7. You have to put gas in your car. It is what I want them to be tell the story about everything. I don't want to just rely on a Chevron gas station or Shell or BP because of the cost of gas, because it does work, because they see it, they know it, they taste it, and they can't afford it. Well, there are so many other things that they should know and see and can afford, but we don't tell. And I use the idea of the gas prices as saying, if that billboard is so effective, where the hell are you on everything else that he has destroyed?
2: Oh. Okay, well, I would say I agree and disagree in the sense that there's this one thing that I've unfortunately picked up in like more than 40 years of covering campaigns, is that all the sort of the high tech messaging and you know this clever line or whatever, that doesn't actually even really work. It's people are not sort of doing a side by side and saying, well, this is a disaster and this is a disaster and this and this and this, and making a rational decision that way. They basically just like one candidate more than the other candidate, and they can't always articulate why, or it's about how they feel themselves in that moment about their lives, about their personal finances. I don't mean their investments, I mean just how they feel. So for example, with Hillary Clinton and Donald Trump, a lot of people just didn't like her, and they couldn't, you know, they might have told you what they thought was the reason why, but they just basically didn't like her. I think a lot of it had to do with how she presented herself in the context of being a woman. I think that she would have been judged differently, and that Trump kind of pushed this button in them. They just sort of felt like they hadn't been heard. They, you know, that he was just sort of like, you know, addressing something much more basic with them. So now, I mean, you know, what's happening in Iran is so horrible, but that's not what's going to make people vote against the Republicans. The reason they're going to vote against the Republicans is that their gas prices are high and their groceries are high. And that may be very much of that a result of the war in Iran, but I don't really think that they're except for a small group of people, you know, going and talking about just how awful this has been for the U.S. leadership role overseas, all of that doesn't resonate with people.
0: So Susan, I'm going to challenge you. Because I think 2026 is not 2016.
2: That's true.
0: I think the level of toxicity, everything that has been so harmed on every single level. I mean, the effectiveness of Donald Trump to hurt absolutely everyone in red states, in blue states, in rural communities, in whatever. All that is true. But Democrats have always been lazy at telling the story. They've always been that way. And Stephen, I'm going to toss to you, because I love this story. It's 1996. And I've been chosen as one of the six Democrats who could change the country if they won. And I'm down in Washington. And I'm telling these members, these Democratic members of Congress, that I was jealous of Republicans, because Republicans' entire agenda was one word. No. No government, no taxes, no regulation, and no end to the conversation. It's done. You don't have to explain no. The problem with us is that we are about yes. Yes, some regulations. Yes, some taxes. Yes, some reform. Okay? And as soon as you say the word yes, you've got to frickin' explain it. But the problem is we're jealous of no. Okay? We'd rather have no. And to a large extent, we played to their no and never elaborated on the yes. And let me just say how I ended that conversation in Washington. So I said to the caucus, I said, but you know what we forgot to remind the American people? We forgot to remind the American people that you don't build a life around no. You build a life around yes. Yes, I love you. Yes, I will buy this house. Yes, I will take this job. Yeah, I said, and it's not an unqualified yes. It's a challenging yes. But it's how you build a life. Stop running away from yes and start telling the story and telling it over and over again. That was 96. It's 2026. We've gotten worse instead of better when the opportunity is everywhere for us to tell that story. Oh, God.
3: So let me begin by saying that what Susan just articulated in terms of the ways in which the majority of voters undertake their decision about voting is borne out by an enormously broad tranche of political science literature, right?
0: I hear
3: is
0: you.
3: Is that we are weird, right? We are anomalies that the kind of care and attention that we bring to our analysis of politics is not how most people go about the world. And good for them. I envy that many, many days, right? That said, this should not lead us to conclude that there are no opportunities to create narratives and structure the way that people connect their own experience to those political choices. Right. And one of the things that since we're relitigating 2016, I'll jump in for that. One of the things that I screamed about on repeat was, and we know in retrospect that a lot of the choice in favor of Trump was because of all of those years on their televisions in The Apprentice, believing that he was a good businessman. They were unsatisfied with the state of things and that he would come into office and he would bring his enormous talent in business to running the government. And the going back to something I think you would appreciate, Arnie, the line that I thought should have come out of Hillary Clinton's mouth every three sentences was he lost money running casinos. It is all a facade. He is deeply and profoundly incompetent.
0: Yes.
3: He doesn't know what he's doing. He's a cheat. He's a thief. He's a racist. He will steal your money and run away with it and drive everything into the ground. Right. So I think that's where we need to be thinking about, right, is recognize that people are not going to build a coherent ideology and they're not going to stack up 37 different issues and rate them against each other. But we can help construct narratives to help people make sense of the world and their lives. And part of the problem has been for decades that at least since the 1970s, right, middle American household has been working harder and harder for less and less. That is a reality measured across 1,000 different economic indicators, right? People's lives are worse, right? And there has not been from the Democratic Party an affirmative campaign that recognizes, and this is what Trump has done really well, has recognized things are bad, you're unhappy, you're being taken advantage of, you're working too hard for too little. That's all real. At some level, the diagnosis is spot on. What the Democrats don't have, first of all, is the ability to articulate the diagnosis clearly. And then absolutely no follow through. And in this moment in time, I know we have said this a lot, I'm going to say it again, we need then a suite of solutions that match the scale of the problem. This is the moment to be thinking big. This is the moment to be start talking about a universal guaranteed income. This is the time to start talking about massive increase in minimum wage, in guaranteed jobs, in universal health care, in universal child care, right? In thinking about what go back to sort of big New Deal models. What can government do for you? Stop making it the enemy. Stop buying into Reagan and Clinton's rhetoric about government being the problem and help people recognize that all government is the collective means by which we take care of each other. And we can do better at that.
0: And Susan, remind my audience about what Tellerico did with his World Cup.
2: Yes.
0: Please, because I've been referencing a lot of the stuff he does because I keep saying, take notes. Take notes. Use this. This is not Texas specific. It is really applied to all of us. Go on.
2: Yes. So this sort of goes to what I was saying about just sort of you can have your message, but it has to be it's about the right person embodying it in the right approach. And Tallarico has who's running for the Senate in Texas and ahead in a number of polls, which is interesting because Beto O'Rourke, I think, was only ahead in maybe one poll that was an online poll, which is why I think this is not a repeat of Tallarico Cruz. But he has an ad that is kind of like a whole World Cup theme, and he's it's in Spanish, and it's really just, I'm married to an Hispanic, and it really just sort of hits that community right where they live and right how they feel, and it ends with it going Tallarico, like gold, and it's just. It's the same messages about Social Security, about protecting people's kitchen table issues here, but it just kind of comes at it in a way that's kind of joyful and just hits this cultural thing that works really well. And that to me is an example of how you do both of those things. You sort of say that this is why we're here. This is why government is here, to right. make your life better and to make sure that you don't starve to death and that you get health care. But it's done in a way that isn't lecturing and isn't sort of academic. It's just it's a joyful ad while at the same time sort of slamming the other side. It's really brilliant.
0: So Laura, a couple of days ago, June 11th, I wrote, Democrats take notes. This is from Tallarico. The biggest welfare queens in this country are the giant corporations that don't pay a penny in federal taxes. The biggest welfare queens are the CEOs who get a tax deduction for flying on a private jet. It is not a hungry child. It is not a working parent who works multiple jobs. Okay? If you want to know what a welfare queen looks like, let me tell you what they look like. And to a large extent, again, we're like, oh my God, we keep apologizing for welfare. Well, now let's also start defining what is the welfare queen and what are you actually needing and deserving. Laura.
8: Yeah. I think the fact that Tallarico is doing so well, the fact that we have had many, not all, but many primaries where the candidate on the left has won. The one thing that you really can't be at a time like this is the party of it's fine. And that is the mainstream Dems. That is the message that they have is, look, things are fine. They're a little bit weird right now because of, the Cheeto in the White House, but we can roll this back. We can go back to the glorious age of Biden or Obama. And it's like, that wasn't working for people either. The status quo is not working. So if your message is vote for us, you idiots, you peasants, and then we'll give you exactly what you had, that's not going to work. And the reason that the Republicans have done well is because that has not been their message. Their message is it is bad and we're going to fix it. Now their solution is terrible, but the message itself is the winner. This is bad and we're going to fix it. And that's the message that can be delivered, and not in a lecturing way and not in a dark way, but it can be delivered in a really fun and delightful way. I think a lot about Zoran Mamdani's, one of his first commercials about why halal food is so expensive in New York, which, yes. if you live in New York, yes. there's halal carts in every corner. And it was actually a commercial about cutting government red tape, but it was done in a really funny and interesting way that was fun to watch. It made you feel good afterwards. You didn't feel beaten down. You didn't feel yelled at or lectured. You were like, yeah, we should make halal cheap again. Like, if we, we can help these small business owners. And it was like, I don't know, there's a positive approach that I think is really resonating with people when deployed correctly. Unfortunately, the Democratic establishment is never going to do it because they are the party of shut up and take it.
0: All right. So this is perfect for you, Lincoln. A Democratic socialist just won the primary to be the next mayor of D.C., okay? And she won with huge numbers. I think it was six people competitive. She got over 50%. And yet what I also loved was that this was the headline in the Washington Post, but then the NBC noted, Democratic socialists are on the rise in Trump-era mayoral races. And you see Mondani and you see
1: mayor,
0: Bernie.
1: Also.
0: And I think Buffalo, you're seeing it happening everywhere out in the West Coast. And it's really interesting. Socialism isn't socialism when you live in a city. Because all of a sudden, if you can tell me that I won't have to spend $400 a week on daycare, I like that socialism. If you're telling me that I can afford my subway ride, I like that socialism. And it sounds city specific, but the result is it's what people want. Lincoln?
1: Just a couple of things. I remember those halal commercials. I just assumed halal food was expensive. The same reason kosher food is expensive was because it was all a grift. But, what do I know? So a couple of things. Socialism, it gets more traction in American cities because American cities have always had that element, right? New York, for leaving before Zoran Mamdani was born, literally, was way out front of most American politics. with regards to building what we would call a New Deal infrastructure. The cost of the subway matters because you ride the subway or the bus in big cities, whereas you don't in other places. So there is more reliance on more public institutions because of the nature of cities, which then creates a demand. But I would just add, since we are going, this will be aired on Monday, if we have the Democratic primary here on a Tuesday, you know, in New York, I'm talking in New York State, it's not just mayors, right? Watch the Mamdani slate for Congress, which you've seen ads on really around the Knicks and talking
3: about.
1: That's
3: my district is one of those races.
1: Yeah, I mean, mine too, with them passing the basketball around. I wanted them to pass it to Micah Lasher, who's running in Congress District 12, who's a former used to be a magician. I was hoping he could wave a wand and make the basketball disappear, but I didn't get that. But also a whole number of state legislative races, right? So, and that is that could be a very, very big breakthrough. And I think Laura's absolutely right about the Democratic message being, we'll just go back to those halcyon days of Obama and Biden. And I promise you that on kind of blue social media today, the biggest story is the opening of the Obama Museum.
0: Yep.
1: And I understand from an architectural perspective, it's a fascinating building and all of that. But hey, Barack Obama has a new museum is exactly the last thing you want to tell a swing voter who's worried about affordability and thinks things have really gone off the rails.
0: Well, but Susan, I'm going to quote Michelle Obama because I'm really glad that you brought up Barack Obama's presidential center, because I really do think that Donald Trump and Hegseth, their goal is to bring apartheid back to America. I mean, that really is their goal. You see what they're doing in the military, what they're doing with whitewashing history. And I love this quote from Michelle Obama, because I don't care where she is, but what she said was so true. No one has the right to sit in judgment about who is American enough. And I think that is a powerful message. And yes, I understand to talk about the opening of the center is one thing, but both Barack as well as Michelle said, we're not going back. Don't go back. And started really telling us to look forward. I understand all those people are the panel.
1: Tell, right? They're telling us one thing and showing us another.
0: Yeah, I hear you. But what bothered me too, Susan, was that every single media outlet, that's all they played. That's all they played was every single sentence and every single moment of that opening of that center. And they don't spend all that time and energy on the climate crisis. They don't spend all that time and energy on children not being fed. But look what they celebrated, which I think to some extent feels a little bit like running in place.
2: I wouldn't read as much into it. I think in general, we're not getting stories about climate and all this other stuff. And at the same time, I think, frankly, people, it's kind of overwhelming when you turn on the TV and to see one disaster after another, whether it's the screwworm, you know, not being kept under control in Texas, or the flu you're talking about, or Iran, or with the embarrassment at the G7, it's kind of all of that. I just think that, you know, a library opens and there's this nostalgia for Obama, given everything that we've been through recently. And that's just the story of the day. I wouldn't read like a major message thing. Into
0: I think the messaging was we miss the decency. I don't miss his leadership. I miss the decency. And that's absolutely what I miss. And I think we need to be able to separate the two. Absolutely separate the two. And on that note, let me thank our talkers for Rethink the Week, Stephen Pimper, Laura Jadid, Susan Milligan, and Lincoln Mitchell. Thank you so much for an interesting conversation. This, everyone, is the Monday edition. We will schmooze tomorrow, everyone. Ciao.
9: Headlines. Vice President J.D. Vance says his lengthy talks with senior Iranian officials in Switzerland over the weekend created a good foundation for a final deal to end the Iran war. But as Amer Madani reports, social media posts from President Trump threatened to upend the talks.
10: It's been an intense day here for people as the U.S.-Iran talks finally got underway at the Bergenstock Resort in Switzerland. Vice President J.D. Vance told reporters before the talks that the U.S. sought a reset with Iran. But back home, President Trump threatened Iran again over its support of Hezbollah, and that appears to have hindered progress. It's still unclear what progress these talks will make, but today certainly proved the path ahead for the U.S. and Iran remains a difficult one.
9: That's Amer Madani. British Prime Minister Keir Starmer today announced he will be stepping down. Starmer's resignation comes less than 2 years after his Labour Party won a landslide victory in the general election. Since then, Starmer's tenure has been racked by a scandal involving his choice for UK ambassador to the US, Peter Mandelson's links to the late disgraced financier Jeffrey Epstein, and with Starmer's inability to deliver on promises to shore up public services in Britain.
11: I have spoken to His Majesty the King this morning to inform him of my decision. I will ask the National Executive Committee of the Labour Party to set out a timetable with nominations opening on the 9th of July and completed by the summer recess.
9: Starmer will stay on as caretaker prime minister until his replacement is leader of the party and the next prime minister is chosen. That's likely to be former Manchester Mayor Andy Burnham, who recently won a by-election to return to Parliament for the purpose of challenging Starmer for leadership. The UK has had 7 prime ministers since the Brexit referendum in 2016. Reporter Simon Marks has more analysis on the brief premiership of Keir Starmer and what may have been the key factors leading to his departure as Britain's leader, and what may lie ahead for his likely successor, Andy Burnham.
12: Today, where has it all gone wrong for British Prime Minister Sir Keir Starmer, and how can one of his possible successors avoid making similar mistakes? Sir Anthony Seldon is a political historian and biographer in the UK. First, his explanation of why Sir Keir finds himself at the end of his premiership, less than 2 years after coming to power in an electoral landslide.
13: You need to tell a story. You've got to give confidence to the country that you know what you're doing. You know, they know why you're there, why you uniquely are there, and where you're going to be taking them. Yes, it's going to be tough. Think Churchill in 1940, blood, toil, sweat and tears, but we are going to win.
12: And what of Andy Burnham, now returning to Parliament after winning an election in Manchester last week? Sir Anthony says if he wants to become Britain's next Prime Minister, he's got his work cut out for him.
13: People love him because no one quite knows what he thinks for. They love him because he's not Keir Starmer, and they love him because he beats reform and gives the Labour Party and Labour MPs the hope that he can do the same in the coming general election. But he needs to say what it is he's going to do, and he needs to have some kind of mandate.
12: For Britain, all this is new. Unprecedented turnover, 7 prime ministers in a decade, and the old two-party political system smashed by younger, more radical forces. It's been non-stop drama, and there's every possibility more lies ahead. With FSN Spotlight, I'm Simon Marks.
9: France is sizzling in an early summer heat wave with temperatures soaring above 100 degrees. The National Weather Service described the situation as a plateau of unrelenting heat that's not expected to ease until Friday. Many places, including Paris, experienced record-breaking hot nights. Hundreds of schools closed today, and authorities cracked down on public alcohol consumption due to health risks. The UK also issued an extreme heat warning for southern England and parts of Wales. Researchers say with climate change, these extreme weather events will increase in frequency and intensity. Meanwhile, extreme heat and dry, windy conditions are fueling several wildfires in the western U.S., including an uncontained blaze in Utah that forced the evacuation of a small town southwest of Salt Lake City. Authorities said Sunday the Iron Fire in Utah's Joab County had blackened 34 square miles, and all 1,000 residents of the town of Eureka were forced to leave their homes. Those are the Pacifica headlines. I'm Max Pringle.
14: 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Trauma Code will return next Monday at 2 p.m. What we'll hear in its place will be today's Democracy Now, of course, with Amy Goodman. And that's what we're going to hear. And while that program is on the air, please consider becoming a financial supporter to this radio station by calling 833-922-4692 or 833-WBAINYC. All right. Stay tuned for a rebroadcast of today's Democracy Now! Coming up here on WBAI New York.

0: from New York, this is Democracy Now!
1: The question before us now is how much more can we accomplish together? Can we turn over a new leaf? Can we change relations in the Middle East permanently? Or do we go back to doing things the old way, which is not our preference, but is certainly very much something that can't happen?
0: Vice President J.D. Vance and Iranian negotiators met in Switzerland Sunday to formally begin a new round of talks after signing a framework agreement to end the war. We'll speak with Behrouz Ghamari Tabrizi. He was on death row at the notorious Evin prison in Iran. And we'll talk to Pulitzer Prize-winning journalist Spencer Ackerman. His latest piece is headlined Iran's Forever Leverage. Then to London. Prime Minister Keir Starmer announces he's stepping down.
2: Every decision I've taken has been about putting the country I love first. That is why I will resign as leader of the Labour Party.
0: We'll speak to Starmer's former mentor, renowned human rights attorney Jeffrey Robertson. We'll talk about the political upheaval and Palestine activists who took on the Ilbi. His latest piece for The Key is headlined Punishing Protest as Terrorism. And finally, in another victory for right-wing forces in Latin America, Colombia has elected Alvarado de la Espriella as its new president.
3: Gracias, Colombia, por ese respaldo.
4: Thank you, Colombia, for that support. Thank you for choosing us. You will not regret it. The homeland miracle will become a reality, and we, together with you and God's help, will rebuild the homeland and take it to the place of greatness it deserves.
0: We'll go to Colombia for the latest. All that and more coming up. Welcome to Democracy Now!, democracynow.org, The War and Peace Report. I'm Amy Goodman. Mediators from Pakistan and Qatar say the U.S. and Iran made, quote, encouraging progress, end quote, during 18 hours of negotiations in Switzerland, where the two sides agreed to a roadmap towards reaching a final deal within 60 days. Last week, the U.S. and Iran officially signed a memorandum of understanding aimed at ending the war in Iran, which President Trump began in late February. Vice President J.D. Vance headed the U.S. delegation. Iran's parliament speaker, Mohammed Bakr Ghalibaf, led the Iranian delegation. On Sunday, Vance said the U.S. wants to turn over a new leaf with Iran.
1: What the president has asked us to do is turn over a new leaf, to transform our relationship with the people of Iran, and to extend an outstretched hand that says to the people of Iran that if your leadership is willing to give up being a driver of regional instability, if they are willing to give up nuclear weapons ambitions for the long term, then the United States is willing to fundamentally transform our relationship with that country. That is certainly our goal.
0: The talks took place despite new threats from President Trump. On Sunday, he posted a message online reading, quote, Iran must immediately stop their highly paid proxies in Lebanon from causing trouble. If they don't, we'll hit Iran very hard again, just like we did last week, only harder, 3 exclamation points. On Saturday, Iran announced it was closing the Strait of Hormuz again after Israel killed 83 people in Lebanon. On Friday, Israel said it would agree to a new ceasefire in Lebanon, but Israel's refusing to end its occupation of southern Lebanon, where Hezbollah killed 4 Israeli soldiers Friday. Residents of southern Lebanon have decried the ongoing Israeli attacks. This is Abbas Ezzedine in the town of Barish, where Israel struck a 3-story building.
5: There was an airstrike this morning on this house. It was targeted by Israeli warplanes at 8:30 a.m. People were sleeping inside, children, a woman, her 2 children, and her husband, and a young civilian. They were all civilians, sleeping peacefully in their home. It was supposed to be a ceasefire yesterday from the Israeli enemy.
0: In other news from Lebanon, the acclaimed conservationist Mona Khalil has died after being wounded in an Israeli strike on her home 2 weeks ago. The 76-year-old spent years trying to protect endangered sea turtles on Lebanon's Mediterranean coastline. Israel's continuing to attack Gaza despite the so-called ceasefire. Earlier today, an Israeli drone killed a high school student who was on her way to take a test in Gaza City. On Saturday, Israeli strikes killed at least 6 people, including 2 children and Ahmed Wisha, a cameraman with Al Jazeera. Wisha's brother Mohammed also worked for Al Jazeera and was killed in an Israeli strike in April. Since October 2023, Israel's killed over 260 journalists in Gaza, including at least 12 working for Al Jazeera. On Sunday, mourners gathered in Deir al-Balah to remember Ahmed Wisha. This is Al Jazeera correspondent Talal al-Awruki.
6: The Israeli occupation deliberately assassinates journalists, largely and directly, during its war of extermination, in a clear attempt to suppress images, prevent the dissemination of the message, and to conceal the massacres and atrocities committed against the Palestinian people here in the Gaza Strip.
0: In Britain, Keir Starmer resigned as prime minister and leader of the Labour Party over mounting pressure from within his own party. Starmer spoke earlier today.
2: The question my party is asking now is whether I am best placed to lead us into the next general election. I have heard the answer of my parliamentary party to that question, and I accept that answer with good grace. Every decision I've taken has been about putting the country I love first. That is why I will resign as leader of the Labour Party.
0: Starmer's announcement paves the way for Britain to have its seventh leader in 10 years. Former Manchester mayor, newly elected Labour MP Andy Burnham, is widely expected to become the next prime minister. We'll have more on this story later in the broadcast. In Colombia, a Trump-backed far-right lawyer has declared victory in Sunday's presidential runoff to replace Gustavo Petro. With over 99.9% of the vote counted, Abelardo de la Espriella has 49.7% of the vote. The leftist Senator Ivan Cepeda has 48.7%. Abelardo de la Espriella is a political novice who rose to prominence representing right-wing paramilitary groups. Cepeda is a prominent human rights defender and legislator. His father was assassinated by right-wing U.S.-backed paramilitary groups in 1994. Cepeda spoke to supporters on Sunday.
7: Once the official canvass takes place and its final result is produced and the corresponding verifications have been carried out, we will recognize the official result that emerges from that scrutiny process.
0: If the election results are confirmed, Colombia would become the latest Latin American country to shift to the right, joining Argentina, El Salvador, Chile, Bolivia, and possibly Peru, where Keiko Fujimori appears on track to win the election. Bolivia's right-wing president, Rodrigo Paz, has declared a state of emergency and has deployed the military to end weeks of indigenous and union-led protests. Protesters had set up road blockades across the country, calling for Paz's resignation and an end to austerity measures. Former Bolivian president Evo Morales has backed the protest movement.
8: In my view, this is a rebellion by the indigenous movement against the neoliberal model and against the neocolonial state. As time goes by, the government has moved faster. It has tried to implement it, even without authority. In December, it already issued a supreme decree to put the entire neoliberal model in place.
0: In news from Cuba, lawmakers have passed sweeping economic changes that could lead to the privatization of much of Cuba's socialist economy. The move comes after intense U.S. pressure and threats by President Trump to take over Cuba. In recent months, the U.S. has blocked nearly all oil shipments from reaching Cuba. This is on top of the U.S. embargo that dates back to the early 60s. Cuba's Prime Minister Manuel Moreno Cruz spoke Thursday.
9: These are proposals to confront the crisis, opening a transformative window that, if not implemented now, could bring irreversible political and social consequences. But I want to reiterate that these transformations do not represent a departure from the socialist project. On the contrary, they follow the logic of its own development.
0: In other news from Cuba, former Vice President Mariano Valdez Menendez has died at the age of 94. He was a close ally of Fidel and Raul Castro and was a key figure in the Cuban Revolution. Salah Sarsour, the president of the Islamic Society of Milwaukee, Wisconsin's largest mosque, has been released from an ICE jail in Indiana after being detained for nearly 3 months. Sarsour is a Palestinian-born community leader. He spoke to supporters on Thursday.
10: Because great people like you and people of freedom that stood with justice, that's why I'm back. I owe this to my community, to again people of freedom like JBB and other organizations who did great work standing for justice.
0: Salah Sarsour have lived in the United States for over 30 years. In Newark, New Jersey, a Father's Day vigil was held outside the privately run for-profit ICE jail known as Delaney Hall Sunday. Families and supporters held signs reading, quote, "Free the dads, close the camps," unquote. The vigil was disrupted when a red sports car entering the facility struck a female protester who was waving an upside-down U.S. flag. Demonstrators said they believe the driver of the car was an employee of the GEO Group, that for-profit private prison company that operates.

0: white genocide taking place in South Africa. Trump has also overhauled U.S. asylum policy by pausing all asylum requests from around the world except for white South Africans. And President Trump, without offering any evidence, has claimed vandals are responsible for turning the newly renovated Lincoln Memorial reflecting pool green instead of dark blue. Last week, the Washington Post reported the reflecting pool contained more algae than at any recorded point in June over the past 5 years. In addition, a newly painted blue liner has begun to peel. In recent days, authorities have arrested several people for touching parts of the reflecting pool, including David Hearn, a 67-year-old former Olympic canoe racer who was arrested, handcuffed, and held for 5 hours after stopping by the pool during a 64-mile bike ride. Hearn denied committing vandalism and described his arrest as, quote, arbitrary, capricious prosecution, unquote. And those are some of the headlines. This is Democracy Now!, democracynow.org, The War and Peace Report. I'm Amy Goodman. Mediators from Pakistan and Qatar say the U.S. and Iran made encouraging progress during 18 hours of negotiations in Switzerland, where the two sides agreed to a roadmap towards reaching a final deal within 60 days. Vice President J.D. Vance headed the U.S. delegation. Iran's parliament speaker, Mohammad Bakar Ghalibaf, led the Iranian delegation. On Sunday, Vance said the U.S. wants to turn over a new leaf with Iran.
1: What the president has asked us to do is turn over a new leaf, to transform our relationship with the people of Iran, and to extend an outstretched hand that says to the people of Iran that if your leadership is willing to give up being a driver of regional instability, if they are willing to give up nuclear weapons ambitions for the long term, then the United States is willing to fundamentally transform our relationship with that country. That is certainly our goal.
0: The talks took place despite new threats from President Trump. On Sunday, Trump posted a message online reading, quote, Iran must immediately stop their highly paid proxies in Lebanon from causing trouble. If they don't, we'll hit Iran very hard, just like we did last week, only harder, 3 exclamation points. On Saturday, Iran announced it was closing the Strait of Hormuz after Israel killed 83 people in Lebanon. On Friday, Israel said it would agree to a new ceasefire in Lebanon, but is also refusing to end its occupation of southern Lebanon, where Hezbollah killed 4 Israeli soldiers Friday. For more on these latest developments, we're joined by 2 guests. Behrouz Ghamari Tabrizi is a fellow at the Center for Place, Culture and Politics at the CUNY Graduate Center. He was previously professor and chair of the Department of Near Eastern Studies at Princeton University. In the 1980s, he was on death row in Iran's notorious Evin prison. His latest book, just out this year, is titled The Long War on Iran, New Events, Old Questions. And we're joined here in New York by the Pulitzer Prize-winning reporter Spencer Ackerman, author of Reign of Terror, How the 9/11 Era Destabilized America and Produced Trump, and writes the Forever Wars newsletter. His latest piece is headlined Iran's Forever Leverage. Let's start with you, Spencer. Your assessment of where the U.S. and Iran have come to in their negotiations.
2: We've reached an astonishing point, a point that reflects how thoroughly the United States has lost this foolhardy war that the U.S. and Israel launched in February. If you'll remember, back then, there was never any consideration that Iran would close one of the world's most important economic waterways. Right now, unlike anything the United States or Israel thought it would achieve in this war, that is the main issue driving absolutely everything else. And it's the main issue that's prompted the United States to essentially give away the store. Unlike the JCPOA, the nuclear deal in 2015 that the Obama administration negotiated with Iran, this memorandum of understanding that the U.S. and Iran have signed to kick off a 60-day period of negotiations only in some aspects covers the nuclear file. What it mostly does is lay out a roadmap to a regional transformation that would have been astonishing previously to imagine. The United States is committing in this document, this signed document, to transform its military posture in the Middle East, to end all forms of sanctions on Iran, not in the staggered manner that

0: 2015 accord did, but apparently right now the Iranians can sell oil, make money off of their oil supplies right now. And more fundamentally, the U.S. and Iran are now looking toward a new reality in which Iran's power has been demonstrated against what had been not just the reigning superpower in the world, but the driving force of Middle Eastern security.
1: I want to go to the Iranian President Masoud Pezeshkian speaking Sunday.
2: We will not give up our rights to enrichment, and they, too, will be forced to accept it. You all know what the so-called President of the United States was saying. He has made a complete 180-degree turn. He was saying that Iran must surrender unconditionally. Iran has no right to do this. It has no right to do that. Then he gave a speech and said that Iran has the right to do this. It has the right to possess this. In other words, he has reversed himself 180 degrees compared to his previous positions and has accepted that they cannot ignore our rights.
1: It's the Iranian president. Can you talk about the U.S. spin and go further into the details and how what has been accomplished at this point compares to what President Obama accomplished back in 2015?
0: Right. So you heard the vice president talk about how Iran has to transform its behavior, how its proxy support for militias like Hezbollah has to end. That's not actually in the MOU. The memorandum itself really puts the onus on the United States to both end its sanctions, all sorts of sanctions on Iran, secondary sanctions, which basically means the customers, the consumers of Iranian oil have sanctions on them as well. And as well, it makes the United States sort of responsible for Israel withdrawing from Lebanon, which the Israelis are not agreeing to do at this point. The actual terms itself we should be cautious on. I would not be surprised if what happened in the reason why this accord is so tilted in the memorandum of understanding toward the Iranian position is not only because Iran demonstrated it can withstand the United States in the war, but because the Trump administration needed this agreement so badly to reassure markets, to reassure in particular energy markets, and to get that energy flowing, that very likely the negotiators, Steve Witkoff and Jared Kushner, just needed to give Iran basically the terms of the agreement in order to show that this process would in fact move forward. But right now what's ended up is that the terms of this agreement are overwhelmingly tilted toward Iran.
1: I want to bring Behrouz into this conversation. Behrouz Ghamari Tabrizi, you yourself were held and in prison on death row in Iran. You don't have a lot of sympathy. You didn't for the, to say the least, the Iranian regime. Now a professor at CUNY, before that at Princeton. But can you talk about how that regime has changed? Who is in power right now? What the U.S. has done in changing that regime?
3: First, thank you for having me again in the program. I think this was a war that was doomed from the beginning, and it was exactly because of a total misunderstanding of the Islamic Republic power structure. And this misunderstanding and ignorance about the power structure in Iran was partially promoted by the Israelis and American intelligence, and partially put forward by the mass media in the U.S. The misunderstanding was that, you know, you decapitate the state and then it falls apart. And the reality after 3 or 4 days of war basically undermined that kind of understanding. And the second misunderstanding was that the relationship between the Iranian people and their state. And it is true that there is large segments of society are opposing the state in Iran, and they've shown their grievances in many different forms, and they were repressed and massacred by the Iranian government. But at the same time, that relationship did not translate into organizing to overthrow the state after the beginning of the war. And we saw that how people rallied around the flag and despite their opposition to the state, they supported the war efforts that was organized by the Islamic Republic. And the third issue was that miscalculating the Iranian military power. And I want to borrow from Mao Zedong and his his notion of paper tiger. And for many years, Americans thought that Iran is a paper tiger, and they're sort of seen formidable, threatening, and powerful. And while in actuality they're weak and ineffectual, and in practice they showed that not only they were not a paper tiger, but they were willing to withstand these attacks and in a very twisted way showed that Americans seem like a paper tiger more than Iranians. And last but not least, the Iranians, the Islamic Republic always threatened that if there is a war against them, they're going to turn that into a regional war and force a global war. And the U.S. administration, the President Trump and others, they thought that this is only a meaningless threat. And in practice, they did that and showed a particularly surprising resilience and survived this attack. And I think that the way now it's working and diplomatically, politically, the Islamic Republic focused on creating a rift between Israel and the U.S. And I think that possibly along with their successes in the war front, politically, that was one of the most successful projects that they followed. And as we see today, that rift between the U.S. and Israel is deepening. And for the first time, we see this kind of the political attacks and criticism on Israeli government that has been quite unprecedented. And the other thing that the Iranians did, they shifted their position on Lebanon from supporting their allies, particularly Hezbollah in Lebanon, to defending Lebanese sovereignty. And I think that was also a very successful campaign. And that's how we see all those points are reflected in this 14-point memorandum of understanding, which, as Spencer said, this is a document of capitulation on the American part, because this is actually an unconditional surrender, because I don't see any parts of this agreement that shows any concession on the Iranian part, except their commitment not to develop nuclear weapons, which was a commitment they made more than 20 years ago.
1: Spencer Ackerman.
0: Excellent points by Behrouz, as always. I would just want to remind everyone, you know, zoom out a little bit. The war in February began as a way, supposedly, for the United States to extract a stronger position in nuclear negotiations. The United States had launched nuclear negotiations with the Iranians pretextually to bomb them. And now what's happened is the Iranians have not only withstood that, they have fundamentally transformed the United States' position in the Middle East. The Iranians have cratered the air bases, destroyed the radar systems that protected those air bases, and have held at risk the energy and other critical infrastructure data center facilities around the Gulf states that hosted the United States' military presence, made those U.S. allies in the Gulf think very seriously about whether the United States' military umbrella actually defends them, to the point that in the memorandum of understanding, the Iranians have extracted, at least on paper for now, we'll see how this is implemented, a commitment from the United States to move its military posture further away from Iranian territory. territory. What that actually means in practice, we'll have to await. Whether this is, you know, an insincere commitment, we'll have to await, or whether this is actually, you know, compelled, as is, you know, on some level quite likely, as it's a material reality, derivative of the fact that Iran basically destroyed a whole lot of these bases, have now made the U.S. military posture in Iran not the strength that the United States thought, not the anchor that the United States thought it had in the region, but fundamentally a point of weakness, something that the Iranians can leverage against the U.S., not vice versa. That's a fundamental transformation.
1: And can you talk about how U.S.-Israeli relations are shifting? You have Vance saying recently to the New York Times, you're speaking to about Israel, you're a country of 9 million people. You can't just kill your way out of solving every single national security problem that you have.
0: Yes, anti-Zionist champion J.D. Vance, of all things. I don't really believe that it's actually sincere. One thing that you always want to look at when you see people on the right criticize Israel is whether they actually support Palestine or not. That's typically the critical distinction here. But more fundamentally, Iran has, in addition to the way that it's turned the American military presence in the Middle East from a strength to a weakness, so it's done with the U.S.-Israel alliance. It is placing a wedge between those two allies, most importantly. The Memorandum of Understanding that the U.S. and Iran signs talks about the territorial integrity and sovereignty of Lebanon. As Beirut pointed out, that is a mechanism to say that unless the U.S., there's a major difference of opinion between the U.S. and Israel here, which I'll talk about in a second, but unless the U.S. compels Israel to cease its devastation of Lebanon.
1: I mean, on Friday, Israel killed 83 people alone in Lebanon.
0: That's correct. And then what did Iran do? Iran ordered the Strait of Hormuz shut. It is using leverage that previously it never had employed against the United States, let alone the U.S.-Israel alliance. I think if there's a weakness in the Memorandum of Understanding in terms of how it places this wedge between the U.S. and Israel over Lebanon, it's that it doesn't mention Palestine. It doesn't mention Gaza. Israel has killed 1,000 Palestinians since the October ceasefire. This Memorandum of Understanding is silent on that. So that's really one weak point that we can look at as a measure of criticism. But now it's basically holding the United States responsible. It's holding the quote-unquote peace right now, the ceasefire between the U.S. and Iran, hostage to the U.S. ability to rein in Israel. Whether that actually happens is going to depend on, to a great degree, on the difference between, you know, Vance's interpretation of this as a proxy for the Trump interpretation of this, and the Israeli interpretation of this. The Israeli interpretation is that right now what it's done, the MOU has done, is freeze Israeli military positions in Lebanon in place. The Iranian position, and it's trying to see what the United States will do about this, is say, no, it means the Israelis have to withdraw from Lebanon and cease bombing it. We're seeing right now is that Iran has, through its throttling of the Strait of Hormuz, enormous leverage to produce pain on not just the United States, but global markets. And we're going to await how the Iranians will ultimately play that card when it comes to Lebanon fully.
1: And finally, let me put this question to Behrouz Ghamari Tabrizi, and that is the response inside Iran of everyday people, many of whom are dissidents. I mean, with the first day, the U.S. Tomahawk missile strike on the girls' school in Manab in southern Iran that killed at least something like 175 people, mainly primary school girls. Has this shifted public opinion in Iran? And are now the Iran Revolutionary Guard Corps in charge?
3: We actually don't know who exactly is in charge. And the Revolutionary Guards always played a key role in political decision making and controlling the country's economy. So that continues to be the case. With how much that has changed, we need to wait and see how the post-war governance unfolds. The inside the country, Iranians, are in a kind of a waiting mode to see how For example, this $300 billion reconstruction fund is going to be appropriated. And who's going to be a part of the conversation about its allocation? What projects get priority? And how the government is going to create some sort of context to relieve that economic pressure that people are dealing with every day, and every day is becoming harder and harder for people to survive under this hardship, economic hardship. And of course, I think that Iranians are not in one voice. There are so many different voices. As Spencer mentioned, there are also voices that are skeptical of the fact that the Palestinian question is absent in the memorandum, and also people who are thinking that how can we trust Americans this time, because this happened, this is a pattern that they agree on some frame of work, they agree on resolving their differences, and in the middle of that, suddenly the U.S. and Israelis change the game and attack Iranians. And I've heard many sort of voices inside the country that whether the government, the state, should trust this time that the Americans are sincere about turning a page and rethinking their relations with the Iranian government.
1: 30 seconds, Spencer Ackerman.
0: We shouldn't think of this as the end of anything. We shouldn't even necessarily think of it as the beginning of the end. What we have is an inauguration of a new period in U.S., Iran, and indeed global relations. Because Iran, now that it knows that it can leverage the closure or the throttling of the Strait of Hormuz, will never give that up. Now that they know that the Americans can't transform that equation militarily. We should probably get used to a prolonged period of bombing, retrenchment, closure, and so forth. And that's probably going to look like the scope of the new reality going forward, whatever happens with these negotiations.
1: Well, I want to thank you both for joining us. Spencer Ackerman, Pulitzer Prize winning reporter, author of the Forever Wars newsletter, his latest piece, Iran's Forever Leverage. And thank you so much to Behrouz Ghamari Tabrizi, fellow at the Center for Place Culture and Politics at the CUNY Graduate Center, imprisoned in Iran in the 80s at the notorious Evin prison on death row there. His latest book just out, The Long War in Iran, New Events, Old Questions. He was speaking to us from Camden, Maine. Coming up, British Prime Minister Keir Starmer has resigned. We'll talk to his former mentor, the renowned human rights attorney Jeffrey Robertson, about this latest news and the crackdown in the UK on Palestine solidarity activists labeled terrorists. Stay with us.

0: by Farrell Foster performing at the Brooklyn Folk Festival. This is Democracy Now!, democracynow.org. I'm Amy Goodman. We go now to Britain, where Keir Starmer's announced his resignation as prime minister and leader of the Labour Party following growing pressure from within the Labour Party to step down. Starmer spoke earlier today.
1: The chance to change the lives of millions of people for the better. That's what I came into politics for. 6 years ago, I inherited a Labour Party that was politically, financially, and morally bankrupt. I was told time and time again that my party was finished, that we were consigned to history, that a majority at the general election, let alone a landslide majority, was impossible. But we proved those people wrong, because we changed our party, ripping out the poison of anti-Semitism, restoring trust on the economy, defence and national security, and becoming a party that once again stood proudly with, not against, our national flag.
0: Starmer's election as prime minister in 2024 ended more than a decade of conservative rule in the UK, but during his time in office, he's faced mounting opposition over his embrace of austerity measures and a cost of living crisis in Britain, as well as his crackdown on Palestinian solidarity protesters. Starmer's announcement paves the way for Britain to have its seventh leader in 10 years. Former Manchester mayor, newly elected Labour MP Andy Burnham, is widely expected to become the next prime minister. However, some leaders of the British left have warned Burnham may do little to shift from Starmer's policies. British MP Jeremy Corbyn, who led the Labour Party from 2015 to 2020, said Burnham's, quote, basic economic strategy and views seem to me to be accepting too much of the austerity we've had imposed on us, unquote, and added in an interview with Sky News that Burnham, quote, doesn't appear to be doing anything different internationally, unquote, referring to Britain's supply of weapons to Israel for its war on Gaza and beyond. We're joined now in Paris, France, by Jeffrey Robertson, renowned human rights lawyer, founding head of Doughty Street Chambers, Europe's largest human rights law practice. He's been widely described as a mentor to Starmer, who worked at the law firm for nearly two decades. Jeffrey Robertson is also a former UN judge who ran the UN War Crimes Court in Sierra Leone. His most recent book is titled World of War Crimes, Eyeless in Gaza and Beyond. Jeffrey Robertson, before we ask you about Britain's crackdown on Palestine solidarity activists, the so-called Elbit Four, we want to get your response to today's announcement by the prime minister that he is stepping down.
2: Well, there is a connection, you know. I advised him over the weekend that if he had the numbers, you know, if he didn't have the numbers, he should do a deal with Burnham, who is the obvious favorite to succeed him because he's a bit more charismatic than Keir, who's a bit dull for the public taste. But if he didn't have the numbers, he shouldn't resign, but rather do a deal with Burnham that he became his foreign minister. Because Keir Starmer, in my view, has been absolutely brilliant as prime minister dealing with foreign affairs. Most importantly, of course, dealing with Donald Trump. And he has not conceded to Trump. He has not joined in the illegality of the invasion of Iraq, as Trump was insisting. He's kept the distance and kept Britain out of the war crimes that Trump has tried to pull it into. So for that reason, I hope he stays on in that capacity, but we don't know. If he had the numbers, I advised him to make a speech accepting that he'd made several mistakes, which he has. He has, for example, in relation to the left. And the left wing of the Labour Party is, if you like, the beating heart of the party. They don't know or don't accept the need ever for economic austerity, but they have got the heart and soul of what is traditionally the Labour Party, and they were upset by his support for Israel. In particular, they were upset by his prohibition on any protest from Palestine Action, a group that is protests about Israeli attacks on Palestine. And he had them banned, and had over 3,000 people were now awaiting trial for holding up banners saying that they support Palestine Action. So that kind of thing lost him popularity in the Labour Party. It was his attack on the left, his throwing out of the Labour Party Jeremy Corbyn, who led it for several years, and Keir was one of his ministers, that just wasn't seen as just. So if he moved a little more to the left, and he may well have kept the party on side, but I think he really lost support in the party because he was perceived as too right-wing for it, and because he was too boring. He lacked charisma. Everyone went around saying this from a party whose most uncharismatic leader was Clement Attlee, just after the war, had no charisma whatsoever, but did the great things that Britain now boasts of, like the National Health Service and so forth. So it's sad that charisma is now a quality for leading the Labour Party, but there it is.
0: You've been fierce in criticizing governments like the U.S. and Britain as well for its approach to Israel and Palestine. And you specifically talk about what's happened to Palestine Action. Last week, four Palestine Action activists in Britain were sentenced as terrorists over their involvement in a 2024 protest and raid on a factory operated by one of Israel's largest arms manufacturers, Elbit Systems. In May, the four activists known as the Elbit Four were found guilty of criminal damage for destroying property at the Elbit facility. But unbeknownst to lawyers or the jury, the judge in the case added a terrorism component to the case months earlier. It's the first time a judge has issued terrorism sentencing enhancements on people who are not actually charged with or convicted of terrorism. Their prison sentences range from 4 to over 7 years. They must also legally register to a law enforcement terrorist surveillance system for 15 years following their release from prison. Palestine Action co-founder Huda Amiri told Navarra Media in response, this is the first case and therefore the test case for trying to convict activists as terrorists using a manipulated court process. So Jeffrey Robertson, you just wrote a piece for the new magazine, The Key, headlined Punishing Protest as Terrorism. Can you explain the significance of what happened in this case and put it in the context of your new book, World of War Crimes, Eyeless in Gaza and Beyond?
2: Well, it goes like this. For several centuries, Britain's democracy has been affected, influenced, improved by protests for the vote. The vote for women came about because of quite violent protests. And the vote generally, I mean, we go back and look at the way protest movements of one sort or another, particularly in America, were actually led by people who were devoted Democrats. And now we have a situation where, thanks to a law passed by the Conservative government, not by Labour, recently, a few years ago, that sentencing cases where you have quite ordinary crimes that protesters often commit, like criminal damage, usually dealt with by a fine or an 18-month sentence if the damage was bad, is now can be coupled by the judge, not the jury, but the judge can, if he decides in his own mind that they're terrorists, he can make them go to prison for a lot longer, be labeled as terrorists, be discriminated against in prison. All sorts of bad things can happen to these young, usually, and sincere, but maybe headstrong protesters, because although all they want to do is to change the attitude of the British government, which was very slow in complaining about the massive killings in Gaza. That's all they want to do. And yet that is at ground. This judge the other day dealing with four protesters who smashed up a little bit of Elbert, the clone manufacturers, this judge secretly decided that they were terrorists and so could do all those harsh things to them. And that, I think, is one matter which needs to be sorted, because we have Mr. Vance coming over and telling us how we get things wrong. And this would be a good example of, because it's quite contrary to our idea of justice that anyone should be sent to prison for long periods and have all this discrimination against them when they haven't been convicted by a jury.
0: I just wanted to name the Elbit Four, as they are known, and who they are. Leona Cameo, 30 years old, a nursery school teacher. Samuel Corner, 23 years old, and Fatima Rajwani, both 21-year-old students. And Charlotte Head, 30 years old, a domestic abuse caseworker. Jeffrey Robertson, I want to thank you very much for being with us. Renowned human rights lawyer, founding head of the law firm Doughty Street Chambers, most recent piece for the new magazine, The Key, we will link to, called Punishing Protest as Terrorism. His most recent book, World of War Crimes, I Listen, Gaza, and Beyond. Coming up, we go to Colombia, where a narrow victory in Sunday's runoff presidential election, the right-wing millionaire Trump-backed candidate Abelardo de la Espriella has won. Stay with us.

0: asks, where's this headline from?
1: Never Buy the Sun by Billy Bragg. This is Democracy Now!, democracynow.org. I'm Amy Goodman. We end today's show in Colombia, where the right-wing Trump-backed candidate, Abelardo de la Espriella, has clinched a narrow victory in Sunday's runoff presidential election, defeating the leftist senator Ivan Cepeda. An initial ballot count shows de la Espriella received about 49.7% of the vote, while Cepeda, who's an ally of current Colombian President Gustavo Petro, trailed by only some quarter of a million votes at 48.7%. The results must still be verified with a final review of the ballots. Thousands of people reportedly took to the streets of Bogota and Cali Sunday night, some denouncing U.S. meddling in the election. Cepeda spoke last night, called on Colombia election officials to scrutinize the initial results during the ballot verification process. He had this message for his supporters.
2: We extend our most sincere, profound, and heartfelt appreciation and gratitude to the 12.7 million Colombians whose support at the polls reinforces our conviction that profound democratic social change in Colombian society is entirely possible.
1: Ivan Cepeda is a prominent human rights defender who'd vowed to continue Petro's progressive agenda and to negotiate peace with Colombia's armed groups. His father was assassinated by right-wing U.S.-backed paramilitary groups in 1994. In contrast, de la Espriella is a millionaire businessman and lawyer who ran a fear-mongering tough-on-crime campaign, promised to build mega-prisons, inspired by El Salvador's authoritarian president, Nayib Bukele, to bomb narco-terrorist camps, quote-unquote, and to abandon Petro's peace efforts. De la Espriella's reported victory is also a win for U.S. President Trump and his administration, as his administration intervenes across Latin America, waging an intensifying so-called war on drugs, in which even Colombia's current president, Petro, has been a target of after he faced false accusations and threats from Trump. Following news of de la Espriella's victory, Trump wrote on social media, he won big, unquote. Despite threatening to, quote, disembowel the left throughout his campaign, de la Espriella shifted his tone last night while speaking in Colombia.
3: Voy a gobernar para todos.
2: I will govern for all Colombians. For those who voted for me and for those who chose another candidate, there will be no winners or losers. There will be no reprisals, no persecution, because in a democracy, there are no irreconcilable enemies. There are compatriots who think differently.
1: De la Espriella refers to himself as the Tiger. He's a lawyer and political newcomer. For more, we go to Cali, Colombia, where we're joined by Manuel Rosenthal, longtime Colombian physician and activist. He's been exiled several times for his political activities. Dr. Rosenthal is part of the group Pueblos en Camino, or People on the Path. Manuel, protests have taken place in Cali. Please describe what's happening on the ground and how Colombians are responding to the election news.
4: Well, thank you, Amy. Now, the situation is tense, but it's also calm. And it's calm because of the speech, part of which you presented, of Ivan Cepeda last night, calling for calm and or... So there were some peaceful mobilizations yesterday, but the situation is tense, has been very tense, but it's calm now, and we have to see what happens. Of course, most of us, me included, feel a tremendous hangover after this result. But let me tell you, after your introduction, what this election is about, was about, and it's beyond Colombia, it's from Colombia. Two projects that are playing, confronting themselves through the electoral process from Colombia, but not only in Colombia. One represented by Ivan Cepeda, social reforms, human rights, progressive government, justice, and the fight against corruption and crime and for peace. The most decent candidate you can find with the transparent trajectory. On the other hand, de la Espriella clearly represents a criminal approach to politics, lying, propaganda, coordination and collusion with criminal narco-trafficking, restriction of rights and money laundering, and how these two projects confront each other electorally, and how the criminal project is winning. The context of this, of course, is what you mentioned, a link between local to regional to national mafias, where drug trafficking, legal and illegal control of territories and resources are producing wealth and transferring it to the North. That in coordination with the Monroe Doctrine, the Shield of the Americas, and the U.S. project linked to drug trafficking with the pretext of attacking it while bombing boats in the Caribbean and so on. So this project is now labeled as an outsider project. It's a mafia-type project, criminal project from the ground up, taking over a new state and then defeating a progressive, institutional, state-based democratic process.
1: Manuel, we just have less than a minute. What does this mean for the peace process?
4: It's a horrendous perspective. We expect to have military operations and a U.S. intervention within the country. We expect to have human rights abuses. We expect to have militarization, and it's all for the extraction of resources and the link of drug trafficking to the U.S. government, U.S. interests, and global mafias.
1: Manuel Rosenthal, we're going to continue the discussion and post online at democracynow.org and also have a conversation in Spanish, and we'll post it online. Manuel Rosenthal's longtime Colombian physician and activist, exiled several times, part of Pueblos en Camino, or People on the Path. That does it for our show. Tomorrow, June 23rd at 7:30, the film about Democracy Now!, Steal the Story, Please!, will be playing at the IFC here in New York City.
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10: Have you asked me to come here?
11: I want you to help me write my will.
10: How may I help?
11: Well, how does it begin?
10: I believe you state your name and that you are of sound mind.
11: Do I have to prove that?
10: No, just say so.
11: And then what?
10: You say how you want your estate divided.
11: I don't have an estate.
10: A living person does not have an estate, but there is estate planning.
11: You mean for when I will have an estate?
10: When you are no longer a living person.
11: Like before I was born.
10: Yes, but before you were born, you didn't have a name.
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13: 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And if I didn't mention before, the professor happens to be Dr. Ron Daniels. 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

Good afternoon. This is the professor, Dr. Ron Daniels, president of the Institute of the Black World 21st Century and distinguished lecturer emeritus from York College, City University of New York, welcoming you to this June 22nd pre-election day. That's right, or election eve day edition of Vantage Point. You're on 99.5 FM. That is WBAI on the Pacifica Network, in collaboration with YCRadio.org. Well, I don't know, they're out of season now, but there's still some people at York College tuning in to our show. Well, I've been keeping a quite torrid pace here lately. So after returning from Cuba, that was very, very challenging, and we're still working on implementing the action agenda for that. But it was off to Ghana last week. Reparations is exploding, and there was a high-level conference. Hundreds of people attended from all over the world, actually, hosted by President Mahama. Of course, he was the architect, or at least the person who submitted the resolution to the UN, which was overwhelmingly passed by the General Assembly, declaring that the transatlantic slave trade was the gravest crime against humanity. Question is, what does that mean next in terms of steps to be taken? So it was important that I go to that conference. A number of other people locally were there as well, and across the country. So that's a conversation for another day. But quite frankly, while I was away, I was trying to figure out what I would do for the show today, and I decided to do an open forum today, and because yesterday was Father's Day, and by the way, happy Father's Day to all the fathers, all the dads, if you will, and so today I thought I would open the phones up for a conversation at 212-209-2877. 212-209-2877 on a question that I think is really important. Well, you know, you may not think so. And again, I want to just congratulate all the dads, all the fathers out there. Of course, you know, I'm biased. I really think Father's Day is getting a lot more play, and I think that's a good thing. But it's Mother's Day is the real deal. You know what I mean? Mother's Day is the real deal. But it's important to honor fathers. Our fathers are stepping up and have been stepping up in the Black community, and particularly in generally. But there are some issues that I'd like to just discuss with the audience. What does it mean to be a good father in the Black community? In fact, what does it mean to be a man? And I say that against a backdrop of certain historical controversies and facts. First of all, reparations is, you know, on fire all over the world now. To be honest about it, Africa just came on lately. It took a hard push on the part of the CARICOM Reparations Commission and some of us on this side to really, really, really get Africa moving for a period of time. The December 12th movement, of course, leading the charge. The Durban Declaration, which preceded this declaration and is the antecedent for the declaration in declaring that the transatlantic slave trade was the gravest crime against humanity. It was December 12th who mobilized hundreds of people to go to Durban, supported by Dr. Conrad Wuerl, the National Black United Front, the Honorable Minister Louis Farrakhan, and others. But it was at the center of it was December 12th movement. And out of that conference came the resolution that the transatlantic slave trade was the greatest crime against was a crime against humanity, and always should have been considered same, which means there was no statute of limitations in terms of the ability to legally demand reparatory justice. Now, when we look at the whole question of enslavement itself,
It was a brutal, brutal, brutal proposition in terms of, particularly in the U.S. and perhaps elsewhere, but particularly in the U.S. in terms of black families, the separation of black families. And within the context of a patriarchal society, the greatest threat to, indeed, enslavement was perceived to be the black man. So it was important to eviscerate, to emasculate, to humiliate the black man. And in that regard, you know, how do you be a father? How do you be a father if you're being emasculated? How do you be a father when you cannot even protect the family or even be engaged in playing a role in the family? In fact, one of the most humiliating things was often to see your wife, your partner, being snatched out of the slave quarters and being raped, or regularly raped by the slave masters. And indeed, as was talked about at this conference in Ghana, so many brilliant minds that were convened. The sister from South Africa talked about the value of the black woman's womb, because women were valued more than men because they saw the possibility of producing more slaves could only come through the black womb of the woman. And so one of the earliest kinds of tensions faced in this country is the separation of families, the assault on black men, the assault on black men, not only during enslavement, but afterwards. That's not to say that only black men were lynched, because we know there were some scenes where women were lynched as well. And this really created this separation of families, and that created some real tensions. And we've been sort of grappling with this question, but some of it is within the framework of a patriarchal sexist society. So within the civil rights movement, for example, you know, eventually, you know, black women rose up and say, what's going on here? You know, we only had black men leading. We're doing all the work. We're being reduced to clerical work, and certainly that wasn't everybody. You had certainly had exceptions, but by and large, you know, clerical work and administrative work and the cooking and all this kind of stuff, and women rose up, rebelled against that, and there were changes that were made. And then, of course, you have the evolution and developments of the women's liberation movement, which is an extension of the women's suffrage movement. But there's always been a dichotomy between white women and black women. Recall that it was Sojourner Truth who had to raise the question, ain't I a woman? Because it would appear that only suffrage was only being applied for white women. So there's always been that kind of creative, sometimes not so creative, sometimes tense relationship to the women's liberation movement as led by white women. Therefore, the whole question of black feminism emerging with its own unique way of dealing with the question of gender equality, if you will. So the question is, you know, within all of this is, you know, the question of manhood. What is the role of men in the family? What is the role of women in the family, male and black male and female relationships within the framework of a society where patriarchy and sexualism have been rampant? And this is, many of the conferences, very, very controversial. Black male and female relations, you know, that would be the hottest session, throwing down. You may recall that the Million Man March had a second component to it. It was this Million Man March and Day of Atonement. And to our listening audience, we are having an open forum today on critical question of what does it mean to be a black man, to be a man in the black society and black community? What does it,
What does it mean to be a father? And this is for men to comment on, but women, what are your expectations? How do you view black manhood? How do you view black fatherhood? 212-209-2877. So the Million Man March was the Million Man March and Day of Atonement. And I remember many of the women were so excited to really to say to black men, yes, be about the business of having your day, of being in front, of leading. The black men were going to lead on this day. But the Honorable Minister Louis Farrakhan said that we also needed to atone, that black men have often been not kind to black women, that black men have often been necessarily maybe brutal or dismissive or whatever. So he charged black men to go and face their significant others.

Center under hosted by Reverend Dennis Dillon. I have to say that I raised the question of, on the Day of Atonement and the Million Man March, whether or not at least women ought to be involved in engaging in some activities while they were in the respective cities. I mean, were there some particular creative, constructive work that could happen? I also raised the question of whether or not there ought not to be at least some images of Black women who had contributed so much to the ultimate development of the race that would be along the march route or on the plaza. And even whether there not might even be some who would even speak, even though they would be the majority of saying. And actually there were, that was granted, that request was granted. There were images of the great women, sheroes, if you will, and there were folks who actually spoke, women who spoke. There was not the majority, of course, but there were significant women who spoke at the Million Man March and in Washington, D.C., one of the great miracles of all time. At least a million Black men and others and women who joined, but mostly overwhelmingly men, on the Million Man March and Day of Atonement. So this question is one which is I think has been one that continues to be discussed within the context of, you know, the women's liberation movement, Black feminism. Maybe men beginning to, in the middle of these discussions, beginning to have some doubts about what is my role, what are we, how are we to function? Then the question is, what does the Bible say? What does the Bible say should be the relationship between women and men? And to what degree has that aided, helped, and or complicated the conversation, or for that matter, the Holy Quran? So this is the open forum, you know? I mean, I'd like to hear you comment on that, get your perspectives on that, because in a real sense, you know, we are still, as Africans in America, as Black people, grappling with these questions as we seek full repair for the harm of enslavement and all of the legacies that have bruised, battered, and indeed been such a difficult road, even as we have continued to make progress. But there, these issues still loom. You listen to the music, you hear a discussion about the role of men and women. You listen to the lyrics and whatnot. What does it mean to be a man? What does it mean to be a father? And by the way, you can just call to and salute fathers if you want to, and uphold those that you think have been good fathers, or maybe your father, if you just want to do that as well. But I want to devote the time today, and I hope y'all are out there, ready to rock, ready to engage at 212-209-2877, 212-209-2877, on this question, in whatever way you would like to address it, address this question. Today, you know, we indeed have women playing roles that were not envisioned 30 years ago, half century ago. It was interesting when we came in on British Airways from London, and then the first officer spoke up, and the first officer was a woman. That was unheard of. That was not in the cards, if you will, half a century ago. Women are in all kinds of roles now. It was thought that women could not be judges, women could not drive buses, I mean, all kinds of things. Well, that's changed. In scenarios where, in fact, if you're in a household, there may be women of different professions or who are working who actually may earn more money than men do. Or it may be the other way around. What does that mean in terms of the configuration of the Black family? And by the way, what if it's a single family household headed by a woman? Does that mean therefore the family is non-viable, or the other way around? It could be a man, and there are men who are raising families. What does that mean in terms of definition?

0: the family, the definition of manhood and male female relationships. So hey y'all, let's jump in, and I'm interested in hearing your perspectives and your opinions. Y'all know that these are questions that get talked about and are worthy of discussion. So let's have at it at 212-209-2877. 212-209-2877. The phones are wide open for your comments, for your perspectives on this question. I've exhausted as much as I want to say. I'd like to really now hear from our listening audience here at WBAI 99.5 FM. And by the way, you can call from anywhere in the country, that 212-209-2877. Today, most long-distance plans are toll-free. I mean, you don't pay extra for long-distance calls in most instances. So call us from anywhere in the country. You would like to get into this conversation, call 212-209-2877. I'd like to hear your perspectives. One day after Father's Day, a conversation about one of the controversies that I think still looms within our community. And I gave some historical backdrop, and others may have other perspectives and other views on it. 212-209-2877. The lines are wide open. We'd like to get as many callers in as possible. Who wants to get us started? Jump right in at 212-209-2877. I'd like to have your perspectives on this matter today. We're still holding on, so let's jump right in. Let's jump right in on this question. Now, y'all know this is can be a hot subject in our community, one that we need to be. There's a lot of internal work that need to be done. That was raised too at the reparations conference. We know what we are demanding of others, but there's also a need to talk about our own healing, our own internal issues that we need to address, many of which have been incurred or because of external forces, if you will. But you know, at least we need to be coming to grips with and dealing with. So we have a caller ready to kick it off. Let's get it going. Let's get it rolling. And y'all don't be shy. What's up with y'all today? You know, y'all ain't shy. Y'all know this is a question y'all need to be talking about. So call in 212-209-2877. Let's go to our first caller. Thank you for kicking it off. Good afternoon. You're on Vantage Point.
1: Hi, my name is Erin, and I happen to be a single parent of a son. However, we are very blessed that he has a lot of male leadership. The universe has been very kind. So although his biological father is not present, there is a lot of male influence in my son's life in a positive way. And looking back on the question, and I'm very grateful for that. Looking back on the question that you just asked, I think one of the most important things for our son and black men in general is a father has to be an educator. A father has to teach their son, especially in this climate and in the country in which we live, how to navigate the microaggression and all the different things that we wish weren't in place but are in place, and come out on the other side of it alive or not bruised and battered.
0: Right.
1: So I think one of the most important roles that our men can play in our sons and in our young men's lives, even if you don't have a son of your own, but they're young men that you have influence over, we have to teach them how to navigate this difficult environment, because it's not something that, you know, will come to them naturally, and it is something that can cost them their life if they're not aware of how they should respond in certain situations. So I think, for me, one of the most important roles, educate our son and show them the way.
2: I apologize, caller. Looked like we lost Ron Daniels, and we got to go through this round of making sure that Ron Daniels is back on the air So I'm going to put a hold on the callers right now until we get Ron Daniels back and play a little bit of, wait a minute. Before we go any further, it seemed like Ron Daniels may be back. And
0: yeah, I'm back.
2: Okay. All right. So caller, you still there?
1: I'm still here.
2: Okay. All right. Continue on what you were saying.
1: Okay. All I was saying, I think the most important role for our black men, for our young black, for our younger black men who are coming into who they're going to be, to educate them. Unfortunately, the society in which we're in, there are a lot of microaggressions and a lot of circumstances that our young men do not, they don't come into this world equipped with the ability to handle these things. So I think one of the most important things that a black man can teach his son is quiet strength and how to navigate the microaggressions and the different situations that they can run into within this society that's not always fair, and come out on the other side alive and not battered and bruised under the best circumstances possible. I think it's very important that the men who have established themselves and are adults and have come into who they're going to be take young men under their wing, and if they see them making a choice that's not in their best interest, pull that young man to the side and say, hey, you don't want to do that. Hey, you might want to do this instead. You might want to make a different choice. So in my opinion, having been a former educator, I think one of the most important roles our black men can play as fathers and as, I guess, people who are just influencing young black men, educate them.
0: It sounds like a mentoring role. Mentoring. Seems like one of the things that you're mentioning. Absolutely.
1: Yes, but even if you're not a formal mentor, just a mentor moment. You see a young man who might not be making the best choice. You see a young man who could maybe choose a better path. Don't be afraid. I think we've gotten to a place in society where we're afraid. It used to be we always corrected our young. We will pull children that didn't belong to us to the side in their best interest and correct them. It's almost like we're afraid to do that now, and I think we need to get back to that, especially our black men.
0: All right. Really appreciate you getting us started. By the way, one of the things I did not mention, should have mentioned certainly, is mass incarceration. Mass incarceration has been another one of those things that has ripped at the black family. And even though there are large numbers of women, and in fact, increasingly the incarceration of black women overwhelmingly for many, many, many years, again, it's been black men who were disproportionately incarcerated as well, which made it even difficult. If people think that the only way to go, and there's some people believe that the nuclear family, husband, wife, or significant other, and so forth, is the only way to go, it really meant that men were just not available. I mean, at one point, you had one out of every four, I don't know if it was just men, but one out of four in the black community were under some form of incarceration or correctional supervision. So that has taken a big toll. And in fact, the prison culture also has had an impact in terms of, you know, how people relate to each other and whatever. But that whole notion that I think many of us relate to back in the day when, you know, I talk about no motherless children, no fatherless children, in the sense that I came up in the Hill District of Pittsburgh, and all of the parents, I mean, no matter what their status, they looked after, the children were valued. And children knew that you had to, that anybody was free to chastise you, not to abuse you and all that. But, you know, I'm going to tell your mother on you. I'm going to call your mother or your father or whatever. That was something that also helped to keep our community, even in the middle of poverty and all kind of stuff. There was still a community there that had its checks and balances and whatnot. 212-209-2877. Thanks to that caller for getting us started. Let's go to our next caller. And y'all jump in line here and get into that. That was really, really very, very substantive comments that were made. 212-209-2877. Good afternoon. You're on Vantage Point.
3: Yes. Good afternoon, Dr. Ron. This is Ibrahim calling from Queens.
0: Yes.
3: Yes, sir.
0: Go right ahead. You're on the air.
3: Yes, I can concur with what the woman was talking about. I was born and raised in the 60s in Queens. My father was an educator. My mother was an artist. And their relationships with the people that they knew, you know, that helped to raise myself and my brothers and sisters, as we were growing up, you know, we had a community to help raise us. You know, I had sisters that were, you know, 10 years older than me. So their friends as well had a part, you know, had a role in my life as far as, you know, my wife, she told me when we met, she says, you know, you're a good catch. You're a black heterosexual man, you know, with a job, you know. And so, and that's what was, you know, her idea of what a man is supposed to be, you know, as far as being able to take care of a family. I had many different perspectives as far as, you know, the male role models in my life and the things that kept me out of that prison pipeline, because there were a lot of, I know there were a lot of friends that I had who didn't have both of their parents or, you know, any parents at all, you know, to help bring them up. So, but then we had a community, you know, like the one was saying, you know, if your neighbors saw that you were messing up, they smack you around and then they send you home and your parents would, you know, finish it off. But, you know, the level of discipline that, you know, we were raised under, it led you to, you know, for the most part, led you to the path that you were going to take as an adult,
0: right.
3: You know, growing up with so much, so many different people involved in your life and helping to, you know, grow you in a way of, well, this is, you know, what I need to do. So when I get to that level, you know, so I had my grandparents in my life, which was a very big part of, you know, because back then you could not mess up because you already had so many odds against you, especially as a black man growing up in a particular community. In this day and age, you know, I mean, from the beginning of time up until now, you know, but now things are so different, you know, as opposed to, okay, say, for instance, how families were being raised in the beginning, you know, it was a family connection. Now you don't have that connection that we had back in the day, you know, like the woman was saying, you know, people are afraid to discipline other people's children that they don't know. But back then, everybody, you know, you could walk down the street and somebody knew your parents.
0: That's right.
3: And they'd see you and say, hey, you know, take you behind our home before we're going to call your folks when you get to the house and they're going to straighten you out. So, you know, that's how things were, you know, when I was coming up. And I think, yes, we do need to get back to that point to where you're not afraid to speak to, you know, these young people today because they
0: which means, by the way, because what's broken down is you have a scenario where the attitude of the parents has changed. See, and back in the day, everybody shared that view. Today, folks will rise up and you ain't got no right to be speaking to my child. How come you talk to my child? See what I'm saying?
3: God, you know.
0: So, and that has broken down. So that sense of shared parenthood has broken down. And some of it too is the whole question of, you know, one of the things that happened too, and you mentioned this, and then this is, we're not perfect. Obviously we had a lot of trials and tribulations, but it was, if not grandfathers, yes, but there was a phenomenal big mama, you know, usually it was the grandmother,
3: big mama
0: was there to help, you know, help parent and help teach the new people how you were supposed to parent. And in fact, if anything came down, you know, Big Mama was there to arbitrate and to help and assist in many communities. And of course, fathers were there too. But we all kind of have that recollection of Big Mama, you know, being there as an arbiter too. And so in some ways, the question is, you know, because there's no question that we have these internal issues that are there that we need to address. And you mentioned something earlier, someone, your relationship, the person was looking for a heterosexual male.
3: My wife.
0: That could take care of the family, with the operative word, take care of the family. Now, that has become a bone of contention as well. The notion of, whose primary responsibility is it? Is it exclusively a male responsibility? Is it a shared? Certainly, you have some situations where it's a single female-headed household. But in some instances, as I had mentioned, I intentionally mentioned the fact that you might be in a scenario where you have a professional woman and a professional man, but they may be in professions, but the woman may earn more money than the man earns. So what does that mean? Who is the head of the household? And what does that all mean? You know what I mean? These are all questions I think we're grappling with. Look, I really appreciate the thoughtful recollections and references. I think these kind of conversations we need to have more often. I think people are now beginning to call in. So let's continue at 212-209-2877. Good afternoon. You're on the air.
4: I'm Ron, Professor Carter. We worked with each other like 40 years ago. Anyway,
0: I'm okay.
4: calling in because a couple of things. I talk to a lot of people, a lot of young people under 50. As a matter of fact, I have a little script. I'll give that to you later. But right now, I just saw a book that I had for a while called African Values, and I thought about it, and I thought about 50-year-olds who may not have been introduced to that for a host of reasons. You know, my father's family's been here between 1680 and 1720, and I think about the values that passed down all that time up until. And so having grown up in Newark in public housing with 5,000 people in 8 buildings, everything you're talking about, the whole community of 5,000 people, right? Many of them had fled the Ku Klux Klan. Some people had been sharecroppers. Some people had already been here. But those values that the previous two people have been speaking to, they were in the community. And then I watched the change in it. We have to look at what was it that purposely destroyed that, or, you know, put such pressure on it. One, we have to think about COINTELPRO. What is the purpose of COINTELPRO? We have to think about the influence of heroin. We have to think about the influence of crack, the bastardization of our music, the dropping off of weapons made in the United States in our communities. These things were purposeful. So many people, many young people who are 50 and younger, what we saw then is not a world they've seen. And I'll just tell you real quick, from time to time people have me come in and talk about my experience in living in public housing, and I talk about the schools. We never saw cars in the playground. The public school, the grammar school was open at night. The teachers were there in the summertime till like 8 or 9 o'clock. This is not a vision that young people can even see unless, you know, individual families. I did something last year. Some people would videotape me, whatever, and I talked to this young lady. She was 18 years old, and I was telling her about the way I grew up in public housing in a poor working-class neighborhood. And she was so quiet, and I said, are you okay? She said, yeah. I said, what's the problem? She said, I can't imagine black people living like that. Mm. You know what I'm saying? I can't imagine. What we see, and as our normal, is not necessarily the normal. I do adoptions. I can tell you there's so many young people out here who don't have anybody, 50 and younger. So the values in the world that we think was, I'm sorry, not think, what was normal for us may not be for them. And the last thing I'll just tell you, I have this little script. I live in Newark, so on the corner of Broad and Market Street, if you're familiar with Newark, you know, everybody's down there. And so I got gray hair, I'm like 120 pounds, and I will approach people based on their sneakers, young people, because sneakers have been very important to them for the last 20, 25 years. And I'll say, I'm sorry, I had to laugh because I could see their faces. I'll say, those are nice sneakers, and you get this smile on their face, like, I see you. As Joy DeGruy would say, I see you. I don't know what's in their head. I'm just telling you what they look like. Then I'll say to them, do those sneakers make you jump high and run fast? And they giggle. Everybody giggles. Then I challenge them to beat me down the block. Now they're befuddled. They don't know what just happened. This gray-haired woman who's not that big just approached me on board. She don't even know me. She spoke about something that I could relate to, sneakers. And then afterwards, I say, I hope you haven't paid more than $3 for them because the cost of, you know, the person got paid, the cost to ship the materials, probably less than $3. So interesting, those who are a little older than 25, 30, they'll say, I didn't buy them, it was a present. And then I finally, I cut off with saying, if you buy them, and I started doing this after COVID when I would see them. If you're going to buy them, make sure you have stock in them because I know it's this whole entrepreneur thing. And many of them don't know, as been researched and I got from, you know, years ago, there have been over 1,300 self-sufficient black communities that that were, if anything, the only people who pulled themselves by their bootstraps, right, and got no abatements, no subsidies, and no help. But these young people don't know about it. So for older people, I'm saying, regardless of what the situation is, many of these young people, I don't even know them. After 5, 6, 7 years, they're still following me, calling me to check on me. You know what I mean?
0: I'm not
4: fearing them, and they know I'm not fearing them, and I approach them as an elder. I'm a proud elder, and they respect me as that. You know, they could be drug dealers. I don't care. But we have to, our confidence is going to determine it. We're here before, but we need to understand they weren't here before. So they have no idea what we've seen, unless, like I said, individual families, they may have experiences for church or whatever. But that's not, especially when you got the number of people. And I'm telling you, somebody that I grew up in the projects in Newark, never heard of anybody being adopted. Because as you said earlier, somebody would step up or you'd be sent down south or to Puerto Rico for some elder or cousin or somebody to take care of you. On that note, I'm going to let you go.
0: All right. Thank you so much. Really appreciate that very thoughtful intervention and that thoughtful, you know, expression. A lot of it has to do with, you know, it is a point now where you have to really, I mean, it's not easy because you know, the respect for elders has, you know, has vanished, not completely vanished, but you can't take it for granted. I mean, we didn't curse around elders. We didn't smoke or drink around elders. Didn't mean we didn't do it, because I know I did, but if you wanted to do certain things, you went behind the garage or whatever. The idea that you would just get up and do some MFs and all that and drop some F-bombs in the presence of an elder, that was just not, no way that's going to happen. Today, and by the way, we can't judge these young people by that either, because in their world, they don't know that is not something that you ought not do. I mean, you can begin to ask them, well, why are you saying this and so forth? It's become a norm. And we've allowed it sort of to grow and develop almost unchallenged. And so what our sister was saying is she's willing to lovingly and not looking down on people or being disparaging or it to be able to begin to check folk and begin to have them deal with it. Because this is an issue that we really, really need. And by the way, you know, I mean, that's not to say that. I mean, the vast majority of young people, the vast majority are doing fine or growing, developing and so forth. But it is a sufficient number that it's something that plagues us, and then it manifests itself in gun violence and internal, you know, fratricide and gun violence and so forth. That's very, very, very, very painful. 212-209-2877. 212-209-2877. Let's see. Do we have another caller? Good afternoon. You're on Vantage Point. Good afternoon.
2: No callers yet.
0: Okay, all right. Well, come on, y'all. Y'all come up in here now. Y'all, this has been good. I'm enjoying this, and I think these kind of conversations are not just idle conversations. I'm actually curious to see what people are saying. Some of it has to do with public policy. I know there's been a lot of concern about, you know, agencies that if not adoption agencies, those foster care has been a big issue. I know for many, many, many years, people were concerned about that agency, and there's a lot of concern. And the question is what we should be doing about it. And also it does, you know, come down to concepts of, and a lot of this does, you know, revolve around, you know, the relationship that, or how men perceive themselves and the whole unfolding of things in a quite different way. And all of that's on the table. And again, male-female relationships are still something that, you know, are debated and discussed in our community. I think we have another call tonight. Good afternoon. You're on Vantage Point.
5: Oh, I miss. Good afternoon. God bless you.
0: God bless you.
5: I was driving in my car, and I never called in and talked to anybody on the radio. But, you know, this is this, I'm not puzzled, but as I see, I'm 69 at this time, and I grew up back in the 70s and the Savage Skulls and all kind of zip guns and riots and all kind of stuff and hatred and assassinations of the president and, you know, the lack of love from humanity has really turned me off. Only by the grace of God, I'm not in prison, especially at maximum security. As a preacher, I am a preacher that had a 24-year ministry in the maximum security in Green Haven. I almost lived there. I could have went there following my older brother. You know, sometimes it's just left up to you to understand when you do get some nuggets of someone directing you as to which way to go, then it's up to you to make a decision what's right and what's wrong. And it's evident that I'm seeing that most people are not following a clear path of righteousness. You know, we're not right within ourselves. I was in prayer today, and I was asking God when I thought about all my past, and you got to consider what you have done in the past, because what goes around do come around. God is not mocked when the Bible does say that no matter what we do, it's going to come back. God is not mocked, but whatever a man sow, that's what you're going to also reap. Okay, I hear various callers, and we're talking about color, and I'm a man of color. I'm light-skinned. Never knew my father. But I grew up, my mother, thank God, she wasn't Big Mama, but she was my mother, and I loved her very much. As a preacher, my first, when I did a service for someone who passed away was my mother. My first service was my mom. I broke up tremendously. But I thank God for the women. I thank God. God placed man. I do believe in God. I don't believe in the Big Bang Theory. But I do believe and I trust God. I understand the reparation. We want to get our money back or, you know, pay us for slavery. Slavery did take place and it had a tremendous impact on people of color, especially men. And seemingly systemic racism is still going on, you know, but I'm reading scriptures now. Either we are leading in apostasy or people turning their back on God and a one world government taking over. Is this true? Is it not true? I mean, do I continue to just help black people as our goal just to help one another, not anybody else? I'm supposed to be able to love everyone, anyone. God, by the grace of God, in an agreement to Noah, made the rainbow to let him know that, amen, I would not destroy mankind, even though they perpetually continue to be evil and wicked and rebellious. Mankind is rebellious. We do need Christ. We do need a Savior. Yes, racism. Yes, slavery was wrong. Amen. Yes, people misrepresented Christ. But people need to humble themselves and really get back to God.
0: Right.
5: Thank God for the churches back in the days of old. I smoked marijuana. I got high. I lied. I cheat. I committed fornication. I shacked. I did a lot of things. I had to really check myself out. You know, you got to be able to check yourself. Sometimes someone was not going to be able to be there to check you. I never called anybody daddy in my life until I got to the Tabernacle of Prayer in Jamaica, Queens, 165-11 Jamaica Avenue. And the man of God, the preacher, had a characteristic that I respected as a father. And I called him dad. Yes, we need men. Yes, we need fathers. For me, I'm thanking God that he led me and captured my attention through nature, through the green, green trees, through the green, green grass. I knew not to kill nobody, even though my thing was Bruce Lee years ago. I grew up in the era of kung fu fighting. Everybody was kung fu fighting, coming out the movies, kicking everybody. And I'm like, my brother showed me a knife hand, and I learned little martial arts. And unfortunately, my brother also was a stick-up guy. You know, he used to rob back in the day in Brentwood, Wine Dance, Long Island. He'll go in a gambling house after you made your money for the week and take all your money. Had me and my other brother helping him out to do that. I scoop up the money. And I'm like, my God, I could have been killed, man. I checked him. And he said, yeah, go ahead, let it out, brother. Let it out. Let it out, man. The devil used you to try to had me be incarcerated. We made a lot of mistakes. I talked to a lot of inmates, and they did do, some of them did the crime, some of them didn't do the crime. It's an excellent individual. His name is Jabbar Collins. He lawyered himself out of prison on maximum security, 100% exonerated, because he wanted to know, why am I here? Why did they take me off the streets of New York City and place me in a maximum security and gave me 38 years for life? I don't know how, why do they do this? How can they do this to me? He became the jailhouse lawyer, and God blessed him. He's out of prison many, many years now. He goes back and get other inmates 100% exonerated out of prison.
0: Right. Well, it says that your basic theme is that you are a person of God. Your life is guided by spirituality and values, and those values have been important to you, and you have seen other people use the same values in order to help rescue other men. Appreciate your contribution, and so glad you were driving and decided to call for the first time. Yeah, you did quite well on the radio, so we really appreciate it. 212-209-2877. 212-209-2877. We have a few more minutes left. I would love for you to call in. I really thought there would be far more people who would jump on this topic. I guess that shows you how smart I am. Not so smart at all, because I do think this is perhaps it's a conversation that's so challenging and painful that it's very difficult to get into. But let's see. Good afternoon. You're on the air. You're on Vantage Point.
6: Yeah, hi. You know, a lot of the themes and a lot of the callers have been very – It's been enlightening and heartening and all that stuff, but I want to look at a big picture thing about, and it's about priorities. You know, maybe instead of trying to sneak a multi-billion-dollar slush fund for insurrectionists, I call it a reparations fund for insurrectionists. You know, maybe there ought to be one of these executive orders. That's what he got guy signs. How about an executive order that says, you know, no one should be hungry, and everyone should have health care. All right, because that'd make a lot of things. That's two less things that people would have to worry about in the big picture, and maybe it would make some of these other more important tasks a bit more manageable.
0: Well, I think that's a question that has to be posed, because very often I know my dear friend George Frazier, my dear beloved friend George Frazier, Power Networking Conference Frazier, that he's been very strong on talking about the nuclear family, and that the nuclear family is kind of the anchor of the Black community, and basically suggesting that this is the deepest crisis we face. And some of us have challenged that proposition. I mean, not that I'm opposed to nuclear families, but our very first caller was a single parent mom, right? So, I mean, there are going to be different configurations of the family. There are going to be men that will be raising families. There'll be women who'll be raising families. There'll be same-sex families where are raising families. The question is, a family is a family. What do we do to support that family in terms of public policies? In terms of public policy, housing, healthcare, counseling, psychological counseling is also something that's very, very, very much needed as well. So, but I do think that there is some tension about roles that we also have to deal with, because there's some men who feel that there's a problem if they're not the primary breadwinner, or feel badly if they don't have as much money as the woman has, and that can create tensions. I was struck by hearing one of Bob Marley's brothers. I forget which one. I heard at a Power Networking conference, by the way. And he talked about it, and I guess apparently for a while he was married to Lauryn Hill. And he talked about the fact that Lauryn Hill was making her career, and he was the at-home father. He was making little or nothing. And they agreed on that. There was no problem. I mean, he was happy raising the kids and fixing the meals and all of that. Well, some men would go crazy about that. They couldn't conceive of that. It was almost like they're not a man if they were in that role. He said it originally took Lauryn Hill to say to him, look, you know, I appreciate you're doing this, but, you know, you need to now get up and tap to your creative side. So those questions of what does it mean to be a man? What does it mean to be a father? Have been challenged to some degree by the fact that, you know, we're talking about gender equality now. We're talking about we're talking about, you know, the ability of women to make their own way and lead and whatnot. So some of the old ideas don't work, and therefore sometimes that creates internal tensions within the community as well. Because if you look into some of the music will talk about the man as the father and the man as the breadwinner and whatever. Well, today, men and women are breadwinners. And so those things have to be worked out as well. Look, I want to try to squeeze in another caller or so. Good afternoon. Let me do. I can I get a squeeze one more? Good afternoon. You're on Vantage Point. Oh, I thought I had one more. Maybe
7: nope,
0: not.
7: That was it.
0: Okay. All right. Well, anyway, whew. I wish we could have. I don't know. Maybe we'll do some more of this. You know, I thought we would have some more callers call in and share these ideas, because I think we really do have to grapple with these questions. And there are organizations that are working on it. What is it? 100 Black Men are stepping up. There are different organizations trying to tackle these questions, but there are big questions that we do need to work out in our community. So I've enjoyed it. Hope you have too. Don't forget to donate to WBAI. You can do that by becoming a WBAI buddy. Go to give to WBAI, and you can do that by giving. There's a minimum. They'll tell you what that minimum is, and you can give as much as you choose. I'm a WBAI buddy, proudly so, and also we're now in the process of trying to raise a significant amount of money. I didn't channel today. I will be back on it next week, because I'd certainly want to make my contributions to the pledge drive as well. So again, this is Vantage Point. I am the professor, and we'll see you again here next week on WBAI 99.5 FM.

0: from across the nation and around the world. For Pacifica Headlines, I'm Jesse Lett. The sister of 25-year-old Al Jazeera cameraman Ahmed Washaa killed Saturday in an Israeli air attack on central Gaza's Barej refugee camp, breaks down beside his body in Gaza City yesterday. Footage and reporting courtesy of Al Jazeera. Washaa, who was killed in an airstrike that also killed two Palestinians, is the 12th Al Jazeera journalist killed by Israel in Gaza. The news organization calls the city the deadliest place for journalists in the world. Washaa's death comes just a few weeks after his brother Mohammed Washaa, who also worked for Al Jazeera, was killed in what the news organization calls deliberate Israeli shelling of his car. The two brothers had frequently worked together to document the war. In a statement to the AFP news agency on Saturday, an Israeli military spokesman accused Ahmed Washaa, without providing evidence, of being a, quote, Hamas terrorist. Al Jazeera called the accusation baseless, saying the Israeli military has, quote, relentlessly spread false allegations against its staff to, quote, justify its crimes against Al Jazeera journalists and cameramen in Gaza. These attempts deceive no one and cannot obscure the truth witnessed by the world, end quote. According to the Committee to Protect Journalists, at least 260 Palestinian journalists have been killed in Gaza since October 7, 2023, when Hamas-led militants killed 1,200 people in Israel, mostly civilians. According to the UN, between October 7, 2023 and June 14 of this year, 72,996 Palestinians were killed in the Gaza Strip, and another 173,246 were injured. The organization has labeled Israel's attacks on Gaza a genocide.
1: Never before has the Iranian and American leadership met at such a high level. What the president has asked us to do is turn over a new leaf, to transform our relationship with the people of Iran, and to extend an outstretched hand that says to the people of Iran that if your leadership is willing to give up being a driver of regional instability, if they are willing to give up nuclear weapons ambitions for the long term, then the United States is willing to fundamentally transform our relationship with that country.
0: Vice President J.D. Vance, speaking from Switzerland yesterday, where talks between U.S. and Iranian negotiators were held to hash out a peace deal after a memorandum of understanding was signed by both sides last week. Mediators from Pakistan and Qatar were also present at the negotiations. Israel has not been involved in the peace process, despite being the U.S.'s partner in the war on Iran, which the two countries began on February 28th. Footage courtesy of the AP. According to Al Jazeera, Iran's top negotiators have left Switzerland after 18 hours of intensive talks, but a team remains to continue technical negotiations on the memorandum of understanding. Pakistani and Qatari negotiators say the U.S. and Iran made, quote, encouraging progress on the first day of high-level talks and agreed on a, quote, roadmap for a final deal to be reached within 60 days. According to Reuters, the two sides agreed to a mechanism to end fighting between Israel and Iran-aligned Hezbollah militants in Lebanon and opened a communications line to help ensure safe passage for commercial ships through the Strait of Hormuz. Technical talks will reportedly continue for the rest of the week in the Qatari-owned Swiss mountain resort of Bürgenstock. However, Israeli Foreign Minister Gideon Saar wrote in a post on X, quote, "We don't have territorial ambitions in Lebanon, but we will not withdraw from the security zone and expose our citizens to Hezbollah's attacks and possible invasion," as the U.S. and Israel's war on Iran enters its 115th day. British Prime Minister Keir Starmer announced his resignation today, bowing to what the New York Times described as a, quote, mutiny inside his party and a challenge to his leadership of the country. The most likely replacement for Starmer is Andy Burnham, whose resounding victory last week in a special election played a major role in his quest to oust the prime minister. Burnham, the former mayor of Greater Manchester and one of Labour's most popular politicians, received almost 55% of the vote in the Makerfield district. Starmer said he would remain as prime minister until a new party leader is selected by September, rather than fight to remain in the job he won almost 2 years ago. Those are the latest Pacifica headlines for the Pacifica Network. I'm Jesse Lent.
2: All right. And the previous program was Vantage Point with the professor, Ron Daniels, heard Mondays at 3 p.m. here on WBAI New York at 99.5 FM and WBAI.org online. 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All coming up right now. Stay tuned.
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4: I'm Laura, and this is Laura Flanders and Friends. Welcome.
12: We are sacred people, and we deserve as much equity and respect as any other community.
13: Both Sylvia and Marsha in 1979 used that space to dream beyond what is. What would it be like to go outside and feel safe, to know our value, to not be harassed, to live in our power? No court, no Supreme Court, no police officer, no governor, no president gets to determine how we feel about ourselves.
14: But when Angela Davis was arrested and arrested by the federal government in New York, all the gay people went down and demonstrated in front of the Women's House of Detention to get Angela Davis out of jail, mm-hmm. And we were all in that demonstration for a few days. I mean, in the gay movement, they think we only get into certain gay demonstrations, but it's not true. We get in all kinds of political demonstrations.
15: Did you ever go to any of the ones in Washington?
14: I was just in the one in Washington. I was the one that arranged for free tickets. Free tickets for all poor people that couldn't go to the demonstration.
4: That was Marsha P. Johnson, activist, artist, fashion icon. You may know her now as a participant in the Stonewall Uprising of 1969. You probably wouldn't have heard of her then because of the biases of that time. Indeed, it has taken years for recognition to come for Marsha P. But today we celebrate the publication of a new biography, Marsha, The Joy and Defiance of Marsha P. Johnson, by our guest, Tourmaline. The book traces Marsha's working class beginnings through to her work with sex workers and street activists in New York to her death in 1992 in circumstances that are still unclear. Was Marsha central to the Stonewall Rebellion? Absolutely. And to the liberation movements that have exploded afterwards. She was also, as Tourmaline writes, larger than life on the stage and in the street. She, quote, offered everyone a clear, resounding answer to the question, what does a greater sense of freedom look like? Her answer, writes Tourmaline, was freedom is me. In these tough times for non-conforming people, I am excited to be joined today by Tourmaline and Queen Jean, who are in many ways carrying Marsha's legacy forward. Tourmaline is a Guggenheim Fellow and Time 100 honoree. Queen Jean, an author herself, is also a New York City-based costume designer and the founder of Black Trans Liberation, an organization that provides food, groceries, and housing resources to the transgender and non-gender conforming community. What has changed and what hasn't since Marsha P. was on the scene? To this special Pride edition of Meet the BIPOC Press, I welcome Tourmaline and Queen Jean. Welcome both. Tourmaline, starting with you, I don't know if you timed it this way, but it seems to me that the release of this book could not have come at a better time, a time when so many are seeking a story of joy and defiance of the sort that this story brings. So thank you for it. And I got to ask you, why Marsha P. Johnson?
13: You know, I have been blessed to be hot on the heels of Marsha P. Johnson's big spirit for nearly 20 years now. I moved to New York City as a 19-year-old in 2002 and soon made my way to the Christopher Street Piers. I joined this group called Fierce. It was a group that was showing up and showing out for queer, trans, gender nonconforming people of color. And so That was my real early entry into organizing. I later joined CRIS for Economic Justice and Sylvia Breyer Law Project as an organizer. But everywhere I went, people were talking about Marsha P. Johnson. And so I was just taking notes. Who was this brilliant freedom dreamer? Who was this profound organizer? And to me, at every step along the way, in terms of my life path, first as a young person, then as an organizer around healthcare and welfare and housing, then in my art career now in kind of a spiritual place, Marsha's voice has called me along, and it's just been a blessing.
4: Tourmaline says, Queen Jean, that you describe yourself as a spiritual daughter of Marsha. Is that true?
12: Correct.
4: How so?
12: First of all, I just want to say thank you to you both for this opportunity. It just feels so resonant and deeply, deeply profound. I moved here in 2012 into New York, also young and trying to figure it out. Ended up in Washington Square Park, like many people do. Yep. And yeah. Never left, you know, and
13: literally
12: I went to school. I went to NYU. I graduated, and I really, like many people, trying to find purpose, and realized that my purpose was right there, in the summer of 2020, like soon after, I graduated. There was the unfortunate, unalivings of George Floyd, Tony McDade, Nina Pop. And that summer continued on record. There was over, 52 trans people, black trans folks that had been killed, black and brown trans bodies. And that was a record, right? That on record was a trans person a week that had been unalived by, transgender violence, gun violence. And so, a coalition started, a coalition and a commitment to community. Every Thursday, we met on the stoop of the right outside of the Stonewall Inn bar, and we held space. We disrupted, and we demanded equity and justice and freedom for all. And that spirit, honestly, continues today. The Supreme Court justice just ruled that the people in Tennessee, the young people, their healthcare, transgender youth, their healthcare is not banned. And we know that that sets a precedence for other, there's about 22 other states that have been waiting, right, that are in tow to also create a pathline towards destruction. And so we will be outside in the streets in literally just a few hours. So for me, this is ongoing work. This is my mission's work for freedom, collective freedom, and that centers transgender people. We are sacred people, and we deserve as much equity and respect as any other community. And for me, my mission at Black Trans Liberation has started with feeding people. Everyone needs a place to sit, to eat, and to be loved on, and to be supported, and to be spiritually fortified. And that is who Marsha P. Johnson at her core was. She fortified the people around her. And the stories about how she galvanized, how she merged unions and merged communities together in the name of freedom. And so that is something that I will continue to live by today as a young Black trans woman who is deeply and committed to solidarity work towards a liberating world for Black people in this country, immigrants in this country, asylum seekers, Palestinian families, across the board. We recognize that there's a tax on humanity.
4: It comes up so much, this dichotomy in the life of Marsha P. and in just our lives of joy and violence. And I guess insofar as we're in some ways talking about media coverage and the media treatment of this community, my question to you is, how do you balance those two things? And how do you suggest the journalists think about that balance?
13: Well, it's not unprecedented. I was one of the lead organizers of New York State had a provision that specifically denied transgender nonconforming people health care under Medicaid, and it was repealed in 2014. I was one of the lead organizers who worked around that exclusion for trans and gender nonconforming people to access healthcare that we know keeps us alive. When we have care that we need, our suicidality goes down, our mental health goes up, and we are able to live full and complete lives. One of the most incredible interviews I heard about Marsha P. Johnson took place in 1971 when she was on hormone replacement therapy, and she is reveling. You can hear the gender euphoria in her voice as she describes her body changing in beautiful, blossoming ways. You can hear how alive she is. And so we have been here before, just like in New York State that denied trans and gender nonconforming people access to the healthcare we need. We're seeing it happen in Tennessee. We're seeing it happen in other states. We're seeing the Supreme Court ruling. One page that I take about, take from Marsha's book though, is that she was in a moment navigating extremely harsh conditions. She wasn't putting a happy face sticker over any of them, but she was looking for relief. And so she moved when she was 18 to Times Square in 1963, when you would be arrested and put in jail as a trans or gender nonconforming person, just going outside and living your truth. What she did was she rented these hourly hotels with her sister, a 13-year-old Sylvia Rivera. Just think about how young some of these people were, right? That were hustling in Times Square because they weren't safe at home. So she rented these hourly hotels, and they would call them hot spring hotels because of whether it was winter, spring, summer, or fall. You know, if you've been in New York in a pre-war building, you can't crack a window and the heat is boiling. But it did provide safety and sanctuary from the realities on the street. And what did they do in those rooms? They dreamed. There's a beautiful interview with Stephen Watson, a Village Voice journalist who talked to both Sylvia and Marsha in 1979, and they both talked about how they used that space to dream beyond what is, to see the harsh conditions for what they were, but to imagine, well, what would it be like to go outside and feel safe, to know our value, to not be harassed, to live in our power. And a beautiful way to move from a place of fear because of harsh conditions and to go to a place of more empowerment is relief, having that space with community. It reminds you, what are you fighting for? That's a really important way to get back to joy. But I keep coming back to joy too, because Marsha knew that these conditions didn't get to determine how she felt about herself. No court, no Supreme Court, no police officer, no governor, no president gets to determine how we feel about ourselves. And so she was creating the conditions to remind herself and each other that we too get to feel beautiful and know our value firmly.
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0: Queen, how does Marcia's work show up in your work today? She worked on housing, she worked on AIDS, she worked on no end of issues, including policing, as you do.
1: Yes, there is a deep through line of, I would say, alignment, right, of care, of humanity. And I think to me, to this day, there's a lot of synergy around, as you were saying, around housing justice, sovereignty, and ensuring that people have a place to eat, a place to actually have a safe space, right, to feel human and loved on, in a way that a lot of, you know, a lot of resources and organizations, you know, they offer 9-to-5, you know, walk in, but, you know, there's not actually a designated space for fellowship. And that's what my organization has been committed to. We think about immigration. We think about, of course, the unfortunate ongoing crisis of police brutality, police violence, in a way that I myself has been, you know, a survivor of that. But it doesn't stop me.
0: And I have to remind people, in that very initial reporting on the Stonewall uprising, I think it was the New York Times that ran the headline, 4 policemen hurt in a village raid. Mm-hmm. And the only others who were mentioned were men. Mm-hmm. You didn't hear the women. You didn't hear the non-binary people. You certainly didn't hear about the drag queens, the transvestites, or the trans folks like Marsha P. What did you find in your research was lying there as a surprise even for you?
2: To me, it's so important to remind anyone having conversation about Stonewall that Marsha was there. And also there were street queens and street kids in the park who were firmly part of the uprising, right? And also Stonewall was a segregated bar. They used to have the backroom bar. David Carter wrote a long text about Stonewall and mentions Marsha, you know, in the footnote by name, saying it's almost undoubtable that Marsha was among the first to start the Stonewall uprising. And yet, because of ableism, people didn't want to, and anti-Black racism and transphobia, people didn't want to credit Marsha with being instrumental in the uprising. And so to me, my research was, you know, profound. I, you know, was able to interview and also read about first encounters of many, many people who saw Marsha taking part in the Stonewall uprising.
0: What about that sense, that question about what's changed and what hasn't in our reporting? You mentioned earlier, we have the kind of housing story over here, and then we have the LGBTQ story over there, or maybe we don't have it at all. This is one of those subjects where our reporting has become very siloed. In terms of the immigration raids that are happening with such audacity right now, where do trans people stand? Where is your community feeling this? And are you able to track what is really going on?
1: This question, it comes at a great time. There is little information that is being really shared, the truth.

0: Ultimately, we know that a lot of trans and queer people, especially here in New York City, that are asylum seekers, that have had to leave other countries from persecution, now find themselves in a place of purgatory. We have community members, trans and queer folks, that are afraid to leave their homes, that are afraid to have gone to work. They can't even go to get a hormone shot because they're afraid. What if ICE is literally outside waiting for us? People are terrified to go to their court dates because of what footage that has been released. Brad Lander, a duly elected city leader, was tackled and violated by ICE agents because he was questioning if they could present a warrant before they took away his constituent. He was holding on to his constituent, right, to bear witness to the process. And so these are the things that our LGBTQI community members who are in this very, very vulnerable place have no line of support because ultimately they are already targeted, right, because we're targeted for our existence. But literally in this moment, people are terrified to leave their homes. And the lawyers and, you know, we understand that there is sanctuary status in New York City. But the powers that be, unfortunately, the current administration, I'll say that, they have ushered in and opened the door for ICE agents and the Homeland Security to desecrate and to attack anyone that they deem will help to build their 3,000 daily arrest quota.
1: We mentioned the Scrimeti case at the beginning of this conversation, and that was a case brought by Tennessee parents, parents of trans kids who have now been deemed unworthy of care and denied that care in Tennessee. This is a Supreme Court precedent now that people will be feeling all across the country. What's your advice to those folks, not just in Tennessee, but in this country as a whole, who care, who have trans members in their family, who may be trans themselves, who want to know what they can do?
0: I've been thinking about this all morning. And just of, you know, in about an hour, we'll be taking to the streets with our community in solidarity with the families in Tennessee, but mostly and concurrently, to help send a message to everyone in this nation that the system will try and, you know, in this moment have aimed to delegitimize an entire group of people. And if we cannot recognize that this is a pipeline towards destruction, we have seen this happen in the 50s, in the 60s, in the 70s, right, where we identify a group of people as unfit, unworthy. And so we know that that this attack on healthcare is truly a way for them to deny healthcare for all transgender people in this country. And we have seen it happen before in the past, and it feels deeply heartbreaking that we are witnessing this happen again.
1: It does seem historically true and repetitive that in moments of crisis, people shrink their population, shrink their group identity, thinking that maybe they can protect themselves if they get smaller. So we'll just worry about people here. We'll just worry about people like us. We'll just get our laws in place, everything you've just described. What does the story of Marsha tell us about that as a strategy, particularly in a moment right now where there are a lot of people? We just saw Pete Buttigieg take his pronouns out of his resume. And we've seen Gavin Newsom kind of running away from trans rights in sports. This is a moment where we are in a very frightening time for a lot of people, and perhaps they too are feeling a tendency to just shrink a bit. You describe beautifully a scene where people come off the bus at Port Authority or Times Square, and they see an invitation to a certain kind of freedom. All sorts of people, yeah, in seeing Marsha P. Johnson saw an invitation to a certain kind of freedom. Mm-hmm. And I guess my question to you in all of this is, A, what's changed you in doing this research about Marsha and producing this book? And B, what are you seeing as her invitation to others who might not think that they're part of this community?
2: One thing is, you can't get small enough to make an insecure population feel stable, right? You can't shrink your life to make anyone who is looking for the reason why they are in hard situation, feel better. It's just not going to happen. And so Marsha's lesson is actually what we need to do. The thing that gets us to the solution side of the wave rather than the problem side of the wave is be fully alive, right? Turn the volume up on our lives. And Marsha's life was an invitation to do that. Like I said before, she wasn't slapping happy face stickers on the harsh conditions. She was using those as launching pads to dream beyond what is and ought to and into what ought to be. Queen Jean was at NYU. Marsha took over NYU, right? There's a real powerful connection between Marsha P. Johnson and Queen Jean. Marsha was in the basement of the Student Center in occupation in September of 1970, dreaming up a world where there was literally free childcare alongside free tuition for universities, alongside gender-affirming care, alongside not being held in places of incarceration. And so Marsha's freedom dreaming message is profound and so relevant. She's an architect of a movement that's never been more alive. But all of that starts with our determination to turn up the volume of our life and be all of who we are, right? To revel in that. When I talk about joy, I like to remind myself there's no hierarchy, right? It's not better emotion to feel joy and a worse emotion to feel anger or despair. It's all part of the path. And so, you know, just like when you're in a place of fear, an easy place to get relief is righteous indignation and anger and coming together in the midst of a mess of a thing. Marsha knew she had the best clarity in her joy. She had the greatest access to resources to change a problem into a solution in her clarity and in her joy. And so she did that throughout her life. And I think that's an open invitation for all of us to be reveling in what we're defending. What are we fighting for? What is this community about? And I'm so excited to be here and, you know, talking to the legendary Queen Jean, who is day by day by day by day embodying that legacy.
1: Is it true you have Marsha's face on your shoulder, Tourmaline?
2: Yeah, on my heart. I'm sorry. Right here.
1: Oh, yeah. Beautiful. Yeah. Beautiful. Yeah. We're at time. We could continue this conversation, and I hope that we will, but we are at time, and I need to ask you both the question that I ask all of our guests at the end of our episodes, which is, what do you think is the story the future will tell of this moment?
0: The future will say that there was an uprising, a resurgence, of people who said that they will no longer have to audition for empathy, and that society will respect by any means necessary. And that means that we will demonstrate, we will agitate, we will educate, and we will organize so that we have what we need to survive. And as a people, we will have done it, but in the past, our ancestors have done it, and we will continue to model that forward, because what I know to be true is that I desire to have freedom and liberation in this lifetime. I would love to breathe an air, right? I can smell the aroma of liberation, and I smell it and I feel it every time I'm with my community, I'm with my people. We are truly in deep, deep joy, right? As Tourmaline has beautifully, powerfully articulated, we are in this place where we feel so powerful and unstoppable. And that is what I believe this future. Oh my God, the people are calling me now. It's time to go. But that is what I believe that I hope that people will say about this moment in particular.
2: I think that the future will tell that we found ourselves yet again in the midst of a mess of a thing with undeniably harsh conditions. And yet we tuned to our profound knowing that we can turn out a problem into a solution by coming together and reveling with each other, by moving in clarity, by getting the solutions together, and by demanding the world understand that we're powerful people, we're beautiful people, and we deserve to be fully alive.
1: Tourmaline, the book is Marsha, The Joy and Defiance of Marsha P. Johnson. It is out now. Thanks for joining us.
2: Thank you.
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0: This is The Poet and the Poem from the Library of Congress. We're in the studios of the Library of Congress. I'm Grace Cavalieri with three poets who are featured in a new anthology, Mike Maggio, Rose Solari, and Chloe Yelena Miller are three of the poets who are featured among other poets in this book. Mike is the editor-in-chief, and so what's the name of the book and what's in it?
1: So the name of the book is Al di là del mare, Across the Sea, Contemporary Poetry in Italian, and Italian-American Poets, something like that.
0: And that's us.
1: And that's us. And it contains eight poets from America, Italian-Americans, and eight Italian poets from different regions in Italy. And the book is bilingual, so everything is in Italian and English. Hopefully, you know, I'm hitting audiences hopefully here and in Italy.
0: What a beautiful thing you've done. And I know what it takes. I know what it takes. How you manage the translation and how you organize it, you get an A+ for this. And so we're going to hear a poem by each one of the poets, three of the several that are in the book. And we're going to start with Rose Solari. And she has three full-length collections of poetry. And then she has a one-act play, Looking for Guinevere, a novel, A Secret Woman. It is marvelous. You should buy it. And we'll hear more of her credentials after a poem.
2: Thank you, Grace. Two ways to the same place. On the right night, say early autumn, a full or near full moon, we made our own world of it, slipping under the chain-linked sign, park closes at dark. We'd run down the rocks to the water's edge barefoot, slide out of our clothes, and splash in. There was wildness in us and wine, but we weren't stupid. We never let anyone dive drunk. We pledged we'd be friends forever. When we shook the water off, it fell like stars. Now I come here alone in daylight in my rubber-soled shoes, a protein bar in my pocket. I obey the sign, no swimming or diving allowed. I keep to the trail for the sake of my year-old titanium hip and all the new things I know a fall could mean. I sit on the rocks, drink from my reusable water bottle. I wait for myself.
0: And that is Rose. The last time I saw her was just this year on the Folger Shakespeare Theater stage, accompanied by an early music group. And it was a memorable event.
2: The Folger Consort, they're incredible people.
0: It was an incredible, and you were the poet.
2: Yes.
0: Featured poet. It was great. So she's ours today. And here's Chloe. Chloe is a writer and teacher living in Washington. And she's the author of, let me see, three books. Two and then a chapbook. Mm-hmm. And she has her BA in Italian and Italian literature from Smith. And then an MFA in poetry from Sarah Lawrence. She's the whole package. Let's hear a poem.
3: Thank you, Grace. This poem is Etruscan Bronzes, and it's for my friend Edward Wyckoff Williams. Etruscan Bronzes. Facebook memory. I love you. I miss you. XXXX. With your name, typed, of course. No pen preserving your smallest movements. But still you, calling from the archives. It had been too long then. But now, you loved a surprise entrance like those Etruscan bronzes, noses, then cheeks emerging from thermal baths, unearthed while visitors soaked. You'd approve of such luxury amidst work, would have posed clean, a close-up in portrait mode, Tuscan background only a brown and green blur. Those bronze figures from their height of youth, artist's hand concealed by the smoothing of time, gaze upon a far-off horizon, long buried.
0: I love your vowels. Now that's the way to read a poem. Chloe, you've been doing a lot of things with your new book, and you have founded and direct the Brown Bag Lit. That's an online writing group. And also, you teach writing and literature through the University of Maryland's Global Campus. Mm-hmm. Thank you. We'll be hearing more of your poetry. And we met Mike early on. Mike Maggio. He is booking, I'll tell you. He's winning more awards than you can put on the refrigerator. And I'm so happy with with his Italian and bringing us all together, Italian-Americans. You've done a great thing for poetry.
1: Well, thank
0: Let's
1: you.
0: Hear a poem of your own.
1: Oh, I didn't bring any poetry of my own. I brought poetry from some of the Italian
0: How
1: poets.
0: Modest can you get? Well, let's hear a poem.
1: Well, let me just explain why. When I'm doing a project like this, I don't want to put myself into the mix.
0: Understood.
1: I want to highlight everybody else's poetry. Plus, there's all the work that needs to be done. You know, and that really takes up my time. So well,
2: that's so generous. That's so generous.
0: Actually, it makes sense also, because otherwise they could accuse him of being self-aggrandizing and publishing a book to be featured in it, which is not a bad idea. But who are we going to talk
1: down.
0: About
1: So
0: now?
1: I'm going to read a poem by Angela Colella. Now, Angela is a very interesting poet. He's from the Naples area, and he's totally bilingual, so he writes in English, and then he translates his own poetry into Italian. So I'm going to read the English. This is untitled, Angela Colella. The family with a poet says he's a good author, skilled enough in oral communication, even if he is ill with the same illness as his mother. The outside world talks to him from inside the heart, and every memory lasts only for a million seconds. In the stories he tells about himself, he's just a participant, like in a normal phone call. When he dies, he wakes up with poetry. And that, too, is an opportunity to make poetry, because death itself cannot come without a direct order from poetry. So when the poet was finally gone, his whole opus revealed to him gently, I am your new voice now, your new box.
0: Oh, I like that. Wonderful. I am your new voice now. I like that a lot. We should go to Italy and have a little reunion at Nella's in Florence. Yes.
2: And give a reading.
0: And give a reading in
1: and
0: Italy.
1: Get some Italian poets.
0: And meet all these wonderful people. This is a good thing you've done. So let us just look at your own poetry, Mike, because you're quite a prominent poet. And just let's hear a little bit about your own portrait. If you look at your work, your own work, in the aggregate, what story do you think you're continuing to tell over and over?
1: Oh, that's an interesting question, and it's a hard one to answer. I think way back, of course, I started writing poetry in high school when I didn't know anything about writing poetry. But I think as I started to grow, I was heavily involved in political poetry. But I think overall now, as I've matured, my poetry speaks through imagery. That is the major two things that are major to my poetry: imagery and sound. And of course, I'm a linguist, and as a linguist, I know how language works. So that's a very nice combination, being a poet and a linguist.
0: And I wonder what Rose Solari thinks about her poetry. I could sum it up, but let's see if you can. What do you think is going on? We are always telling the same story again and again in our poetry.
2: I think that one thing that I return to more and more as I get older is our unlived lives, the lives that we didn't get to lead.
0: That is hardly true about you.
2: And no, but it's true for my mother. It's true for many of the women who were my ancestors, my Italian women ancestors, for all the beauty of the culture. All four of my grandparents were very poor when they immigrated. There were lots of struggles. My mother was a very gifted pianist and singer and never really got to use that the way she could. So I think a lot about women's unlived lives.
0: Wow,
2: unnurtured
0: that's true.
2: Bits. Yeah.
0: That is so true. They never stood a chance. They never stood a chance. There was no door open for them.
2: It would have been, it would have been impossible for her, for example, to do what I did and get married with the decision not to ever have children.
0: Oh, I mean, that's interesting as well, too.
2: My mother couldn't have done that as a Sicilian American in the early 20th century.
0: That's quite a point of view. I know that my mother was considered a domestic in their house. Chloe, how about you? You've lived in Italy a lot, too. Mm-hmm. But just how does that influence your poetry? Do you think your poetry is European? How do you describe yourself? And what are you talking about in your poems?
3: So I always wrote, and my friend died when we were both 12, and I think I've been writing towards her since then, and not just lives unlived, but holding on to the moments that were lived and the sort of haunting of memories and keeping them present is a big part of my poetry. And I learned, my family spoke Italian, my mother's grandparents and then her parents somewhat, and then we kind of lost the language through the generations, and I learned it in college, so I came to it late, and I've found great comfort in the grammar of both Italian and English, and I feel like that places some of the hauntings and the moments that are trying to fly away.
0: What a beautiful answer. Mm-hmm. And you're good with landscapes and places too, and things and people. Yeah, so let's hear a good hunk of work. Rose 2 at a time, please. They'll get two of Rose.
2: Alrighty.
0: Rose Solari. She has taught writing at many places, including Arizona State University, Virginia Piper Center for Creative Writing, the University of Maryland College Park, St. John's College of Annapolis, the Center for Creative Writing at Oxford University, where she actually commutes back and forth to Oxford and teaches there. And she's a member of the Iris Murdoch Society, which is a primo, really a top-rate 1% scholars in the country are part of this. And here's Rose as a poet.
2: Well, this poem is for my mother's older sister, my Aunt Sarah Verdi, who lived with us the whole time we were growing up, which we were very fortunate to have. And this is called Inheritance. She kept her hats in stacked boxes, never left the house without one and its matching immaculate gloves. Taken out of school at 12 to support her brothers, she became a seamstress doing the fine work. Cuffs and collars for men's jackets, the lace trim on a lady's blouse. She improved everything she touched, rehemming her skirts with lace, replacing the plain blue buttons on a winter coat with a set of red leather twisted to fashionable knots. Her cooking was like that, simple but stretched by her own invention, the need to use everything. Tiny cinnamon buns made from trimmings of pizza dough, or her famous tomato sauce simmered on Saturday afternoons to radio broadcasts from the Metropolitan Opera. Verdi, her favorite, and of his, La Traviata. It was years later, in an elegant restaurant with my new, well-heeled lover, that I realized how little meat she put into the pot. This, I believe, is my aunt's gift to me, the gift of our ancestors, to make, from a threadbare story, a three-act arc of luminous, lasting song. Mm. To taste, in a shaving of pork or beef, the exquisite flavor of all we've had to do without.
0: Mm. And another.
2: Well, let's get to Mom. This is called Portrait of a Woman Smoking, and it's set in Rome. The first time I went to Italy, one of the things that felt so important to me that I hadn't expected was that I saw my relatives' faces everywhere. I saw people look like me. I saw people look like my mother. Suddenly, everywhere I looked, I felt like I was related to everyone I saw. It was quite striking. But this moment in particular, my mom passed away in 92, so it's been a while. And this moment in particular was quite striking. This is called Portrait of a Woman Smoking. It wasn't just how she closed her eyes tipped up her head and clicked the flame to life. Not simply the way she inhaled, greedy, a slight tremor in her long fingers, nor even that familiar profile, the arched nose and cheekbones of her Sicilian blood, but the long-sung sigh, covering an octave, with which she set the smoke tumbling from nose and mouth at once, convinced me that my mother, gone now 2 decades, lived again on this sun-dazzled street. We were at one of those tiny tables that have to be moved sometimes for traffic, and I was using my slight Italian to the delight of the waiter, who clapped for every approximate word, and for my husband, laughing, love sound in any language. When she turned toward it, revealed her burdened, once beautiful face, I thought she might scold, ask just what had taken me so long to visit the land of my ancestors, demand the name of this man, strange to her, who paid happily for my coffee and tiramisu. But of course, we were nothing to her. At last, with a shrug that spoke of decades, no, centuries of hope and disappointment, she stubbed out the filter on one of those ancient stone pots that are everywhere in that city, forever crumbling, forever not quite dust, and went inside. I stretched my coffee as long as I could, but she never came back.
0: Mm. What a portrait.
2: Thank you.
0: What a portrait. And painterly as well.
2: Oh, I've never forgotten that lady.
0: That's Rose. That is Rose. I'd like to hear some of the Italian as well, because as Mike told us, it's a bilingual book, and we had how many translators? We had Sabina.
1: We had about 4 or 5 translators, including myself.
0: Oh, yes. And you know, Mike, that was a big deal. Because then they had to be culled and they had to be parsed, and no translation came out right the first time.
1: But I have to say that Luigi Bonafini, who is the editor of the Journal of Italian Translation, has said that every translation works perfectly.
0: I know, but you combed them. And Sabina Pascarelli, of course, is a champion Italian poetry translator. So give us a poem in English and Italian, if you will, Mike.
1: Okay.
0: And tell us who the person is.
1: Okay, so I'm going to read, and you want me to read the English first?
0: Yeah, okay. Then we'll get it.
1: Okay, so I'm going to read a poem by Maria Luparini, who's an Italian poet, and she is from Genoa. And this is called Beyond the Window, the Sea. My father would sit at the kitchen table. Having finished her work, my mother would pull out her chair and sit beside him, silently. This was their life together. We were amazed at their differences, yet we shouted for joy. Only now, as we remember, do we know how silent love can be. And in this empty room, from this lonely table, I recognize myself and understand their honest eyes. And I search for the persistence of things in their place, as if it were they who wander silently around this house. Beyond the window, the sea. I see it far away. I hear the waves breaking on the embankment of our placid waters. Love filled our anticipation to grow. The world was down there, expecting us. And in Italian, the title is Di là dalla finestra il mare. 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
0: Is there a more beautiful language than Italian?
2: No.
0: French thinks it is, but well, Italian is beautiful. Does. Well done, Mike.
1: Thank you.
0: Beautifully read. Mike's own credentials, even though he's not reading his own poetry, are significant. He has a novel, a novella. He has short stories. A full-length collection of poetry, let's call it Paradise, won the International Book Award for Contemporary Poetry in 2024. And his latest novella, Woman in the Abbey, won the Literary Titan Gold Book Award 2025 and was a finalist in the 2026 Maxie Awards. He is rocking. And he also
2: Indeed.
0: Has a lot of integrity and comes to the church on time.
1: So, in my case, it's the mosque.
0: That's true. Chloe, give us a poem of your own in English and then Italian.
3: Okay. This poem takes place in Rome, and the title is Water Guns. The bright yellow water gun can't kill, and we aim at each other this 100-degree day in Rome. Don't enjoy getting shot, Mommy, my 9-year-old pleads as he tries to win the game with rules he made up. It's too hot to do much else. Elsewhere, a father bought his son a real gun with real bullets that killed real people. We know too much and too little. We know what guns are for. We know what to do. And yet. And in Italian, this is translated by Christina Carla. Pistole ad acqua. 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Eppure.
0: I would like a final poem from each poet, starting with Rose.
2: Okay. This one is a little more fun than some of my others. And as I mentioned before, something that my mother couldn't do that I did was decide not to be a mother. And this poem is called Why I Am Not a Mother. My stepson's daughter has a tiny blister on one toe because it was wet in the park this morning. So she had to take off her sock, put her hard shoes back on. And though the chasing and sliding and landing in puddles was all giggles, back inside she's pouring sad noises now. How very much it hurts. So there's a 3-way debate between her and her mom and dad because she's already pulled one Band-Aid off but wants another. And then when her mom puts a new one on, she screams and buries her face in her father's lap until he pulls it off again. And because she studies ballet, as I did, and because she's best in her class, as I once was, I want to take her foot in my hand and tell her, this is just the beginning. You will have so many blisters. Your toes will bleed and callous, bleed and callous. Every part of your body will hurt at different times in different ways, because it is truly a bloody business to try to make art any way at all, but most especially when the instrument is the body you craft against time, against nature, against its animal self. But you'll persist, and when it's gone, you will miss it. Always, like a first best lover who stayed forever perfect while you got older and weaker and smaller. Instead, I watch her parents work their patient tag team magic until she slings herself across her grandfather's lap, all pain forgotten. I sit on the floor beside her. We share a cupcake.
0: Amen. Amen. That sounds like why you should be a mother. And Chloe, a closing poem from Chloe. You don't pronounce the Y, do you?
3: Elena.
0: Elena Miller.
3: Pomegranate. You identify the red flowering tree, reach for a fallen bulb, pull it open to exhume the seeds. See, Mama? This tree, with its twisted bark, reaches up and out from our rented terrace. I water it, another woman's tree. Or maybe I shouldn't, because of the drought. What do I know? We'll be gone before the fruit ripens. The wind carries charred plant fragments and ash to our Roman neighborhood from the wildfires nearby. A charcoal black leaf with perfectly visible veins and jagged edges lands and disintegrates into black dust. I wish you, child, all the plants and clean air, no matter who waters them, and no matter what fruit they bear.
0: The poet notices everything. And a final poem from Mike.
1: Okay, I'm going to read another by Maria Luperini. In the Lush Gardens. We walk through the lush gardens, heedless, holding hands. Time led us, transformed us into age-old branches from which sprouted a season of new leaves. Nearby on the path, I spotted our footsteps. They vanished like ghosts in the damp rain, advanced softly like a whisper. Departures faded in memory. We watch ourselves change, tree reaching up towards the same sky, roots embedded in the earth's core. There are things about us we don't know, not even the gift of leaves. It's secret. We only know green, its vibrant hue. We know the brief joy of summer, the immortal blue that calls to us. From our years comes the silent response.
0: No matter what the culture is, the poets feel all the same. We're dealing with the same things. And this is The Poet and the Poem from the Library of Congress in the studios of the library. We wish to thank the library for that. The series is produced by Forest Woods Media Productions, post-production by Mike Turpin. We thank friends of the program, the Sinipid Fund, the Rivada Foundation, Yongki Kim Renault, Avide Shoshani, Natalie Canavore, and Sandy Jackson Cohen. Our engineer is Sandy Kinlock. I'm Grace Cavalieri.
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1: Thanks very much. And since we last spoke, I think I have been made permanent general manager at WBAI, Pacifica.
0: Congratulations.
1: Labor Radio in New York. Yes. Interim. It was lasted for a while, as so often does. I'm so glad you gave me this opportunity, Marianne. People are listening now, I know, understand the value of WBAI and Pacifica Labor Radio, because they're listening right now because your presence here on the radio is completely a consequence of community-based supported radio. When you were leading the charge and I was working at the Chief Leader newspaper, I came across this Joan of Arc for New York City retirees who was fighting on behalf of New York City retirees who had given so much their entire life, 250,000 of them, with an implicit promise, actually a stated a direct promise, that if they worked hard and did what they could for the city of New York, the city of New York would have their back in retirement. And, well, it happens sometimes. Some people broke some promises. Some of the city's largest unions, some of the most connected people politically, thought it would be a smart idea since they had gone through 12 years of austerity with Michael Bloomberg. They're like, the cover's empty. We want to pay our current employees, so let's figure out a way we can sell out the retirees for $600 million and give them Medicare Advantage instead of Medicare, which, as we all know, say it together, is neither Medicare
0: nor Medicare an advantage. Or an advantage.
1: Exactly. And so
0: we would have made Wendell Potter really proud.
1: Right, exactly. And so out of that came this program. This program was a direct manifestation of grassroots community activism. I remember when I got on that train, that Amtrak train that had four or five parlor cars filled with a diverse mosaic of brilliant people who had done all these different kinds of jobs, people that built the water system, people that served lunch, people that put out fires, people that educated generations of children, all focused on the fact that they wanted to make sure that Medicare stayed intact. I'll never forget walking from Union Station, just a few blocks, to the nation's capital. This is a few years ago, and seeing Marianne and these 200 New York City retirees cheered as national heroes by the likes of Elizabeth Warren, who thanked them for being the people giving out the clarion call that America was on the verge of losing this essential social contract that, as Marianne's original historical research shows us, goes all the way back to Lyndon Johnson, Martin Luther King, and a period of time in America where we thought big, dream big, and delivered. And, of course, there was a chance of breaking the promise. And Marianne stepped up. The retirees stepped up. But that happened, and I think we were helpful, Marianne, because you had a powerful radio presence. And that's why we need right now to support this station. We have been, the Durst organization is responsible for maintaining the platform. It's four Times Square, for those who are not familiar with the skyline. It's kind of like, it's that one building that has like a Flash Gordon ray gun on top of it. And you're like, gosh, it looks like that looks like a fun place to visit. Well, it's a very expensive neighborhood because on the floor they were on, that little room that is the Tower of Power, is almost $18,000 rent a month. I know the rent is high where you live, but boy, it's high up there. Now, we paid $353,127 since we changed the format over to this labor-oriented progressive radio station. And the funny thing is, we were paying it annually, but evidently the Durst, and it's understandable, they want a monthly payment. And you know, last year we had things like the president decided to bomb Iran. We thought you should know. So we didn't pay that month. And we did live reporting about the president bombing Iran. He decided to take the leader of Venezuela to New York. We thought you should know. And so another month went by. Well, now we're going to catch up. We have paid $18,000 in the last few days to support it. We're still at $150,000. back balance. We want to get that down. We need you to call 1-833-922-4692. 1-833-922-4692. If Ed or Danielle, who handle our calls, are busy, please, and we sure hope they are, at this, just leave your name, phone number, and a good time to get back in touch, and I guarantee you a great conversation. We also like to get cards and letters. We post them, even if they're negative, but we sure like those money orders and checks that come on occasion. It's also a fun parlor game. I try to guess how much is inside the envelope based on the penmanship and stamp. Please participate in this. We should do that actually live sometime and see how good I am at it. Please send Pacifica Radio, that's WBI Pacifica Radio, 388 Atlantic Avenue, Brooklyn, New York, 11217. That's WBI Pacifica Radio, 388 Atlantic Avenue, Brooklyn, New York, 11217. Thanks so much, Marianne. I've got to go on to my next thing. We're also going to have live election coverage. We're going to have Arianna Roscoe and John Charlton from The Independent. And from 8 until midnight, we're going to be hearing from all over New York. I bet you didn't know this. Here's a trivia. Did you know that Pacifica has 17 affiliates in New York State?
0: No way.
1: Maybe they need to hear about the Medicare Advantage scam. Great. Have a great show. You know I'll be listening.
0: I know. Have a great day, Bob. Thanks for dropping by. Well, thank you, Bob. We all know how it is very important to keep independent reporting alive and keep this station running. So our next guest is Claudia Holly. She is a dedicated patient access advocate and rheumatology professional with extensive experience in specialty medications, reimbursements, and navigating financial barriers to care. Throughout Claudia's career, she has worked to improve patient access to treatment by addressing challenges related to prior authorization, copay assistance programs, and insurance restrictions. Passionate about education and advocacy, Claudia helps healthcare professionals develop practical strategies to overcome access barriers and improve patient outcomes. Today, we're going to talk about all of those things, much as we can get in the next half hour, and talk about what a provider's office has to deal with in terms of Medicare Advantage prior authorization and copay maximizers and copays that patients have to end up paying and who they blame. She will expose what these horrible plans put these doctors' offices through, so you get a perspective not just what we as patients experience, but what the staff at the doctor's office has to undergo to get you the care that you need. Welcome, Claudia.
2: Thank you. Hello. Can you hear me okay?
0: I can hear you great. So what information do you have about for us today? What does your office go through when a patient walks in and needs care and has a Medicare Advantage plan?
2: Well, we call Medicare Advantage Medicare Disadvantage because there's only disadvantages that come with it, right? Whether it be all the hoops you have to jump through just to get patients care. And then if they add like a third-party alternative funder, it makes it even more fun just because it's presented to the employer like, we're going to save you so much money on the cost of your policy, because specialty medications, I don't know if you know this, but took up 51 to 60% of the total cost of healthcare.
0: That's a lot of money.
2: Well, and there's a lot of specialty medications that are being affected.
0: Yes, there is. So
2: with all the carve-outs and with the PBMs acquiring the manufacturer for like biosimilars of these specialty medications, it is genuinely, I was just talking to the providers and it's hard to provide care. How do you provide care if you're literally playing a guessing game on what's going to be covered under a patient's insurance plan? But then patients get mad at the doctor's office because the doctor's office is expected to have a magic snap and they'll feel better. But if a doctor can't even use their clinical education to help you, it's a guessing game.
0: Because the insurance company is blocking the doctor from performing the treatment that he believes his patient or her patients need.
2: But they're not practicing medicine.
0: Well, that's what they say, but I think we all know better. We all know that they're making decisions that they say is not medically necessary. How is that not a medical decision?
2: Not medically necessary? Like, aren't you deciding that it's not necessary for me medically? Like, what do you mean? And then it just makes it hard for a patient to continue treatment if they're faced with all of these barriers. And a lot of people just want to throw their hands up and give up, which is exactly what these companies want you to do, because then they don't have to worry about paying for it.
0: How burdensome is the prior authorization process in a Medicare Advantage plan for your office?
2: So these insurance companies already get all of the documentation to begin with. Like anything you have done, your insurance company is getting a copy of. But for these prior authorizations, the administrative burdens, they want us to resend all of that paperwork, even though they have it. We have to prove it. We have to write a letter of medical necessity explaining why this patient needs it. It's no longer the patient or the doctor practicing medicine. It's the doctor proving why he should have the ability to practice medicine. And then once we get a denial, or if it's not considered medically necessary, and you have to try to find a patient assistance program that will be eligible, Medicare Advantage plans aren't eligible for the patient assistance plans. So that's a large, it's a significant amount of money that the patient's just expected to throw out monthly for treatment.
0: So now a patient comes to your office. Let's start from the door. We come into your office from the door, and there's usually a sign, patient C. Welcome to Dr. So-and-so's office. Please pay your ex copay. What are some of the reactions you get?
2: Oh my gosh, people don't want to pay their copayment. They're ticked about the copayment. They think the doctor's office decides what their copayment is when we're contractually required to collect that to hold for the services provided that day. And it's just, they get real ticked. Or if they require a referral for their insurance and they're like, why didn't I get that? Well, not only are your specialty doctors overwhelmed, but your primary care physician's overwhelmed and isn't staffed well enough to provide these constant referrals for you to get treatment. A lot of times it gets lost in the pile of to-dos.
0: And the cost. So I'm sure you hear patients and you understand some of these copays can be excessive, especially if they're recurring. Mm-hmm. Or like in New York City retirees, for example, when they were assessed on us for the first time in 60 years on the Medicare population, they said, oh, don't worry, it's only $15. But really what it was $15 for every service. So you could literally walk out of a doctor's office paying $65 if you had the office visit and then you saw the doctor and then you saw another specialist, or you had a blood test, or you had an x-ray, or another doctor was required to read the test that the doctor performed. And then, of course, if your doctor's hospital was in a hospital setting, his office happened to be within the footprint of a hospital, you are paying a facility charge on top of it. So those could all add up to like a $65 charge. We've been trying to educate some of these union leaders that were assessing these costs onto us, that you're assessing copays to raise money to find

0: maximizing what's coming out of the Patient Assistance Foundation's wallet, and then not to mention, a lot of times it doesn't even count towards your out-of-pocket or your deductible.
1: So leaving us even in more financial harm.
0: Yeah, putting you at more risk because you're going to have to, once those funds have been siphoned out and it's empty, you're going to be responsible for the total cost of medicine, or you have to change medications.
1: Like one of these companies we learned was called Prudent RX.
0: Save RX, what, Sharks.
1: Go ahead, name them.
0: Save
1: name
0: on.
1: Them all. So go ahead, keep going.
0: I could go on forever. It's any company that tells you that they can get you medicine for free. They probably cannot, and they're either going to acquire that medication from offshore, which has its risks, and a lot of physicians don't trust it because you can't guarantee that the medicine's been kept within like the safety guidelines, or they're going to make you sign up for manufacturer's copay assistance and siphon those funds away, or they're just going to keep denying until you're like, let's give them ibuprofen and hopefully that's covered. Like, you'll get step therapy and you're required to go through all of these different steps. If you're at a rheumatologist office, I promise you have tried ibuprofen.
1: Right. So in the step therapies is something else New York City employees and retirees are both very familiar with. That's where the insurance company wants you to start out at one medication before they will approve, or two or three medications. You're stepping up to the drug that your doctor wants you to have. You have to try all of these others. Now, in rheumatology patients, that's extremely critical because they're in discomfort right now. And if they are required to go through several months of modalities on other medications that's not successful, you're literally prolonging that patient's agony till they can get to the medication that will potentially make them better.
0: Right. And like a prior authorization isn't approved overnight either. It can take up to 3 weeks for them to approve it. So that's just prolonging the patient 3 weeks from treatment to deny it. And then we have to go through it again.
1: Yeah, that's exactly what we're all experiencing. So tell us what other issues you see on the medical provider side from some of the things that we've been talking about already.
0: Well, the providers get frustrated because obviously they're providers because they want to provide care. You know, there's so much propaganda going around that they want to keep you sick. They want to keep you sick. That is your insurance company. Your insurance company is the one that's benefiting off of you being sick. The amount of administrative burden these insurance companies place on the office. And then I swear, I feel like I'm in an abusive relationship sometimes with these companies because they just gaslight me. Like they tell the patient, I had someone come in and their PBM was OptumRx and they were automatically switched to the generic Zelgens. And then one of the representatives were like, nope, they didn't send in the medication correctly. They sent it in for the generic. I looked at them and I was like, I can promise you nobody in this office knows the name of the generic because it just came out 2 weeks ago. Not to mention, we didn't check the DAW, which is dispense as written, so they could have just dispensed it. And now, rather than him being applicable for the copay assistance plan he was with Zelgens, he has to pay $150 a month just for his prescription because there is no copay assistance for this generic medication.
1: And we find out on the New York City employee retiree plans that when they change the formulary, sometimes they change, you'll say, well, why are they not providing a coverage any longer for this generic or for this name brand? Why are they insisting that you purchase the generic when, I mean, the name brand when they used to cover the generic? The generic is now out of the formulary, which doesn't make any sense because especially many of these plans are generic driven, meaning they want you to purchase the generic, not the name brand.
0: That's why are they generic. Giving- came out, it used to come out as the more affordable option, right?
1: It's right.
0: The most, but no, now these pharmacy benefit managers are acquiring these subsidiary manufacturers that are creating the biosimilars, and they're mandating their patients to utilize the biosimilar. And there's no copay assistance. There's nothing set up for that. You just get the biosimilar. Even if you had like $20,000 left on your AbbVie card, right? That's sorry. Use our
1: And you know why we learned why they're doing that? We learned that they do that on purpose.

0: purpose, because when they want you to purchase a specific drug, even though that drug is more expensive, it's because they are getting the manufacturer rebate from the medication. You have the higher copay or coinsurance.
1: Right, they're not passing it on to you as they
0: Right.
1: make it sound like they will. It's going to be more affordable to the employer, but we're going to literally take all of your employees' funds and just hope for the best. Fingers crossed that they don't need their medicine.
0: Yes.
1: It's
0: We've
1: just.
0: learned how dirty this whole industry is and that why they make some of these decisions. When they started out the new NYC EPPO plan in New York City, which is a PPO for active workers and pre-Medicare retirees, this plan was created and the formulary created that did exactly that. We had retirees that were calling us screaming because drugs that they'd been on forever now were no longer covered, even though they say it's expansive, it's better. Of course, that's what they said about Medicare Advantage, so we don't really trust them.
1: No, Medicare disadvantage because it's just a disadvantage. And like with Medicare and a supplement, it doesn't require a prior authorization. Medicare covers 80, the supplement covers the 20%. And then, but then once you add in the Part D plan, it's like you have to ensure you're actually getting a decent Part D plan. Otherwise, you can have great health benefits, but if you need like a medication for maintenance, if that has to go through pharmacy benefits, you're going to be SOL.
0: Yeah. Now, one of the things we talked about in the past, especially when we were with Julie, or someone who used to work with you, was that what the doctor's offices have to go through with multiple plans. So, as a medical provider, your office would accept multiple different insurances and a lot of employer plans. Where my New York City retirees and employees, we have an employer plan. And this year, the employees plan is what they call self-insured. I'm sure you've dealt with a lot of these plans or even union plans. There was a couple times you guys would do a whiteboard and you would talk about some of these more popular plans, though, that were heavily managed and that the unions had touted to their members and their retirees as better, and it's a group plan. But what we've learned about many of these group plans that employers have is that they are often not subject to the same rules as on the commercial market, where they don't have to provide the same benefits. There aren't the same protections. They are given these waivers so that they can go around the traditional rules that was built as a safety net, unfortunately. What were some of those experiences that you've had?
1: I mean, just in general, like the patient, a lot of people are kind of scared because the only way to fix it is to almost talk to your HR and especially union members. I cannot tell you the screaming matches I've gotten into with union members because they're like, I don't have an HR. And I'm like, I promise you, you do. So first and foremost, it's trying to get them to talk to their HR. And like Julie said, public, like social media was the new prior authorization. So in a way, the only way to get these patients onto medication was by public shaming them and like creating a ruckus and educating people so they know how to like advocate for themselves. Because at some point that like our office, we don't have like we can do so much, but without the employer who's funding the plan, we're stuck between a rock and a hard place. We have to get the employer and we have to have the patient stand shoulder to shoulder. And once the employer gets involved, and the snap of a finger will something be covered. But a lot of times, I mean, it's scary to go to HR and be like, I'm not happy with the health benefits you provided. And I think some people think it's like a personal attack on them, but more than likely they've been bamboozled also, and they don't understand the harm that's being caused.
0: Yeah, because most of these plans, while they may tell you that there's no HR, they may not know that they have an HR office. What that office really is maybe an office of labor relations, and their healthcare plan is literally negotiated many times, not all, but many times by their union leadership, or a coalition of unions and their office of labor relations if it's not an HR office. That's how ours is done in New York City. We have a coalition of unions that's a whole nother radio show, to be honest with you, about this coalition, but loosely speaking, this coalition does negotiate healthcare with the Office of Labor Relations, which was very concerning because the deputy commissioner there had been in insurance for like 40 years, and she's the one that pushed it. I think her title back in 2021 was like Deputy Commissioner of Healthcare Cost Containment. It just sounds dirty when you say it.
1: If
0: But
1: you have that
0: that
1: many words after your name as a title, something's not right.
0: Yes, this is the same woman, and I'll have to show you this video if you haven't seen it, who testified before New York City Council saying that she applied, implemented behavior modification by adding co-pays to prevent people from going to the emergency room or urgent centers to go to your private doctor's office.
1: Oh my gosh.
0: Behavioral modification, Claudia. And so I think this woman is not in the real world because back in the day, I want to say 20 years ago, even in my small little town, I would have been able to go to my doctor or call and try to get in the same day or the same week. Post-COVID, the world has changed and you cannot get a doctor appointment with your private medical doctor, PMD, for sometimes 3 months or 6 months. And that is the frustrating part. So you have no choice but to use an urgent care or urgent or emergency center. So to put that type of a financial burden on people, now you understand why they're having so many troubles with these copays, because she imposed a $300 copay for emergency room and like a $100 copay on urgent care.
1: I just,
0: Behavior modification.
1: right. Have you practiced breathing? Like, that's basically what I feel like these companies are doing. They're just like, have you tried not feeling bad? Maybe you would save us money if maybe you didn't feel as bad, but we're gonna make you feel worse by making it near impossible to get you onto medication that you need.
0: It's to make you pain-free in a rheumatology world.
1: I'm in pain just having to fight through all these administrative burdens that they're putting in the way of a patient getting care. Like, no patient wants to inject themselves every single month. No patient wants to have to take off work to sit for an infusion. Like,
0: That's
1: it's
0: my world. I don't
1: right.
0: know if you know that, but I go through a 6 hour infusion every 30 days.
1: And it's not, I guarantee it's not like you're like, yes, I get my infusion tomorrow. I get to pay this money. And
0: No.
1: like, and God forbid, if this infusion's doing well, the formulary can change quarterly, if not more. And then you're going to be mandated to a biosimilar that you might not have as well of a response to. And then you
0: Yeah.
1: could build up antibodies, and then your entire treatment plan has to restart.
0: Sitting in a chair for 4 to 6 hours is not pleasant
1: No,
0: every
1: especially
0: 30
1: in a
0: days.
1: doctor's office, you could make it as luxurious as you want. You still don't get to change the TV.
0: Yeah, this is crazy. So we have a few minutes left before we end this segment. What are some things you'd want to share with our listeners to maybe give them advice or help guide them through some of this?
1: If you hear alternative funding, put a red flag up, because why are they having to use alternative funding? Where, like, what? Why is my insurance plan not funding it? Make sure that it's a credible insurance plan that you're being given, especially with Part D plans, because if you have Medicare and a supplement, employers aren't required to pay for the Part D plan. So, and you're obligated to sign up for a Part D plan within 65 days after, or you could be penalized and end up paying two premiums. Always ask questions. If something doesn't make sense, something's not right. And the more educated we are on it, the more likely we are to get change to actually occur.
0: Yeah. And yeah, it's very good advice to give people because I know many do struggle with Medicare Part D plans. In New York City, we have retirees who some unions give them a pure Medicare Part D plan. Some give them like a discount plan. Others give them a plan that they concocted that gives that CMS, Centers for Medicare and Medicaid, gave them another waiver that they didn't have to necessarily meet the same requirements as Medicare Part D.
1: Yeah, they
0: So
1: don't get penalized.
0: No, they don't. And we learned this again with where we found some unions giving these copay maximizer plans. Some of them, like Prudent Rx and another plan like a Capital Rx, are not pure Medicare Part D plans. And these plans will give you certain benefits, but you don't have the federal $2,100 maximum out of pocket and things like that. So tell people how they can find you and where you are if they want to follow some of your great advice.
1: I'm on TikTok. It's C underscore money, MONEY 636. You can always email me. It's C period Holly 2014 at gmail.com. Or if you just look up my name, I'm on all social media platforms. So Claudia Holly. Then we can chat and you'll see all sorts of insurance, me arguing with them, me right in the middle of an argument with them live on my TikTok, and it says alternative funding plans. There's a whole category.
0: We'll definitely have to do one of those together soon. I can't wait to do that and help as many people as we can across the country, Claudia.
1: Yes, across the nation.
0: There you go, from sea to shining sea. Well, you have a great weekend, and I can't great week. Sorry, because we are on Monday. Thank you so much for joining us today, and I look forward to speaking with you again. Thank you
1: Yes.
0: very much for your time today.
1: Thank you. I'll talk to you soon.
0: You're welcome. Well, after this brief musical break, we will be right back with Joe Maniscalco from WorkBites.
2: There's an awesome.

0: 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Our resident labor New York City journalist and freelance writer from WorkBites is here. WorkBites is a nonprofit team of dedicated labor writers with decades of street cred covering every facet of labor movement here in America. And workplace justice is also very important, Joe, as I hear today. What does the public need to know in New York City?
1: Hey, Marianne, thanks for having us back again.
0: You're welcome.
1: Yeah, this past week, our mayor had some interesting things to say about a few very important working class struggles that are going on. He was at a rally of 1199 SEIU. There's 86,000 members of healthcare workers at 90 downstate hospitals that are in contract negotiations with the League of Voluntary Hospitals and Homes. And they're looking for a new contract. The current one runs out in September. So the mayor was on hand and basically supporting the workers in that contract fight and really laying out like what does it mean for a mayor to show up at these different events. And at the same time, what it also means when a mayor doesn't show up to your labor event.
0: Right, like mine.
1: Like the retirees, like the home care workers fighting and the 24-hour
0: no more 24,
1: day.
0: Yes.
1: Like people in Chelsea, public housing people fighting the demolition of their homes. I brought back some tape of our mayor, yes. And we can hear from him straight from the horse's mouth.
0: Hey, Reggie, would you play that audio clip, please?

0: pleasure to be here with the heartbeat of our healthcare system, 1199. I want to acknowledge 1199 SEIU President Yvonne Armstrong. Let's give her a round of applause. Our Secretary Treasurer, our DJ, everybody that is here with us. We have some incredible elected officials who've been here. I want to say a special shout out to our Attorney General, Tish James. And we're all here because we know no matter which borough you call home in New York City, when your health is on the line, you want 1199. Every day, each of the more than 85,000 New Yorkers who proudly call themselves 1199 members show up for this city. In return, all you ask is to be treated with respect, to be accorded the fair pay, job security, protections, and benefits you deserve. Well, 1199, I have just a few things to say about that. New York City is a union town. And we will always stand union strong. And City Hall is proud to stand with you day after day as you fight for a fair league contract. And we are there to do that because we follow the trail that you have blazed, showing up every day for working class New Yorkers. Now we are going to use the full power of our office and our administration to make our city better for working people. Whether that means fighting for good jobs with fair contracts, delivering on an affordability agenda in the most expensive city in the United States of America, or looking for any which way we can make a day brighter for the working class person in this city. Now, just as I stood alongside NYSDA members on their picket line, I am proud to stand with you as you call for a fair contract. And I saw the articles, they said, usually mayors don't stand with workers on the picket line. Usually mayors don't pick sides in these fights. But if you don't stand with the workers, then you're picking a side. Because a contract that ensures you make enough money to afford to live alongside the patients you provide for is a fair contract. A contract that provides the healthcare benefits you deserve to get the care you need is a fair contract. And a contract that ensures that you are safe and protected on the job, that cannot be taken away from you in an instant, that is a fair contract. And what better time to get a fair contract than after the New York Knicks became the NBA champions? Knicks in! Knicks in! Knicks in! Look, we know that Dr. King used to say he was a fellow 1199er. And he said that if all of labor would emulate what you have been doing over the years, our nation would be closer to victory in the fight to eliminate poverty and injustice. My friends, let us show the power of a unified 1199. Let us show the world what solidarity means. Let us demonstrate what it looks like when working people come together to demand what they deserve, and let us show all these decades later what Dr. King meant when he said those words. Because we know when we fight,
1: we win.
0: When we fight,
1: we win.
0: When we fight,
1: we win.
0: Thank you very much, my friends.
2: Thank you, Reggie. Several elected officials were also in attendance in addition to the mayor. You had Attorney General Letitia James, State Comptroller Tom DiNapoli, U.S. Representative Adriano Espiot, and Brooklyn Borough President Antonio Reynoso, and City Council Speaker Julie Mennett. There was a pretty
3: intense
2: rally.
3: And Mario Salento as well.
2: And who?
3: Mario Salento from New York State AFL-CIO.
2: Oh, the same guy who's been lobbying against New York City retirees legislation in the state and the city. Ah, yes. Thank you for reminding me.
3: The one and the same.
2: Yes, thank you. But he's not an elected official. He's a union elected in the same way the Municipal Labor Committee has a weighted vote and puts him in power. He tells me he is directed to do what his elected unions tell him to do. So he lobbies against retiree legislation to protect retiree health care.
3: Well,
2: So
3: they
2: tell
3: have
2: me
3: a
2: more.
3: very loose definition understanding of a democratic process.
2: Yes, sir.
3: Their version loves the idea of super delegates and parliamentarians and whatnot.
2: Well, it goes back to even when the unions were, UFT and DC 37 were arguing to change a law that we had won on, a law that's been in place since 1967, saying that this change will give them choice. And we're saying, well, their definition of choice is that they want us to have a choice to pay for health care. And right now, that law provides us with a choice that is provided by and paid for by the city. I'm sorry, I'm not buying their definition of choice. Yes, I agree.
3: There was just so much in that brief talk from the mayor, to really to really dig into and to call him out on. I mean, not the least of which was probably the lamest New York Knicks tie-in I've ever heard. I mean, that's just talking about trying to shoehorn something in. But yeah, Dan, just the idea of invoking Dr. King and into his worldview, because if we want to talk about Dr. King, then where do we think Dr. King would have been on ending the 24-hour workday? Where do we think Dr. King would have been on protecting Section 9 public housing? Where do we think Dr. King would be in protecting the health care that municipal retirees earned on the job?
2: Yes, I agree with you 100%. We actually, on this station and this show, we did report about Martin Luther King in just before he was assassinated. It was part of the Poor People's Campaign. Just weeks before his assassination, he addressed an 1199 Salute to Freedom celebration. And shortly after his death, 1199 members marched in his Poor People's Campaign, and they did address him as a 1199er. He did a famous speech, and we did play part of that. But I will tell you from my perspective, MLK's support for Medicare. He was very instrumental in getting the Medicaid Act passed in 1965, and he did it with working with President Lyndon Johnson and then AFL-CIO George Meany. So this is, to me, is it's a complete breakdown of the labor movement that one that he does invoke Martin Luther King in this speech here about his support. You're correct on a lot of levels, and I'm sure we can pull some audio. I would love to do that history research. But you're correct in that he did support public housing. He did speak in New York City several times about making New York making life livable, wages and housing affordable for workers, and he did support that, not what we're seeing today.
3: Yeah, it's just amazing. I mean, throughout, I mentioned those three instances because those are three stories that WorkBites has really been covering closely: the retiree fight,
2: Absolutely.
3: the No More 24 fight, and the fight to preserve public housing, which is as Chris Silvera, late Chris Silvera of Local 808, said, is a support system for the working class. So you need public housing. And in all those three instances, the people on the front lines of those fights, as you know, Marianne, because you're right there in the front line, you've been looking around and asking, where's the mayor? Why won't he talk to us? Why isn't he out here? When the home care workers were sitting out there on a hunger strike outside the gates of City Hall, they were like, where is this mayor? Why isn't he here? Why doesn't he just come out and talk to us? And as we just heard him, he's very cognizant of the optics of things. He lays it out when the mayor comes out in support of labor fights, it means something. Conversely, when he's not there, it means something. So the only conclusion we can draw is that he's against retirees, he's against public housing, he's against ending the 24-hour workday.
2: And that's even egregious too, the 24-hour workday where no one is really taking a lead on fixing that whole situation where workers are working 24 hours and only getting paid for 13. I hear a lot of excuses regarding this issue, but no one willing to take the lead to fix it. And there was legislation in the state. I don't think it's there anymore. And that bill in the city doesn't seem to be moving much either.
3: Yeah, I mean, I have a story coming out soon where, we finally got through to the governor's office, because the governor has been, steadfastly against, doing anything to end the 24-hour workday. And, there's various reasons for that. Her office really pushes the things that she has done to support home care workers in the city and throughout the state. But when you ask the question point blank, what is your plan to end the 24-hour workday? What is it? If you don't like the plan that City Councilman Chris Marte has with Intro 303 and having mandating split shifts, what's your plan? And again, all you hear is crickets, because there is no plan. Because the people this impacts the most are some of the most marginalized workers in New York City who have been working these round-the-clock shifts at less than minimum wage when they are getting paid. And if it was any other group, it wouldn't happen, because it's these older immigrant women of color doing this work. It continues to happen. And let's not, also forget that the mayor was out there at an 1199 rally, really cheerleading for a fair contract for EMS workers. Well, he has something to say about the living standard for EMS workers who work for the city of New York, who still, under his leadership, do not have pay parity with NYPD
2: and
3: firefighters or pay
2: Absolutely.
3: Equity.
2: Yes. I agree 100%. He says one thing, and I'm seeing something different in reality. That in the New York City for EMS workers, for example, that office that negotiates wages for workers in the city is called the New York City Office of Labor Relations. That is the mayor's office of labor relations. It is directly under him. And so that would be, I guess, a first deputy mayor responsibility under this administration, under Dean Fuleihan. But that is easy enough as someone in City Hall, Dean or Zoran, picking up the phone and saying, "Hello, Commissioner Campion, Labor Relations. This is City Hall. Please give pay equity to EMS." So if he shows up at a rally and supports EMS workers getting better pay, but then he's not making the phone call, is it really support?
3: It's platitudes. That's what it is. It's empty platitudes. And, especially with the normal 24 fight, you see DSA people, his own members of his own party, starting to stand up and say, "Hey, wait a second. This is fundamental to us. Ending 24-hour workday, ending exploitation of workers, that's fundamental. And how come our guy is not championing this? How come our guy is not out there with them outside the gates of City Hall?"
2: Which was very good to see 1199 come about to support that movement. Unfortunately, to see DC37 at the same rally a couple weeks ago come out against the work actually, and there were members of DC-37's locals, because DC-37 has like 62 locals under its union, under the district council, that there were many unions within the district council that rebuked the leadership of DC-37 for taking the position that it did, because labor should not be advocating for workers working for free. That is why you have a union in the first place, is to make sure that you have a safe working environment and that you get paid for the time that you are at work, right? I mean, that's the labor movement, isn't it?
3: Yeah, that's another reason why this COGE initiative that the city has, it has so many people, retirees included, has their hackles up, because who did Zoran put into a major role but District Council 37, Executive Director Henry Garrido, the guy who wanted to strip retirees of the health care they earned on the job and push them into a predatory Medicare Advantage plan. That's who he's got on this board. What are they supposed to be looking for? Efficiencies?
2: Tell our listeners what COGE stands for. They know the DOGE was the Department of Governmental Efficiency. That was an initiative with Elon Musk under the Trump administration. What is COGE?
3: Yeah, that's a good question. I'm trying to look at exactly what the hell it stands
2: committee,
3: for, Marianne.
2: It's the same thing. It's Committee on Government Efficiency. And they started holding hearings in person. If you can't make an in-person hearing, you can actually testify, provide written testimony on how you think the government could be more efficient. So this is interesting. You're correct. We read the same thing. You did a reporting on this. Garrido's COGE role raises serious concern for New York City retirees.
3: Yeah, that was an open letter from Harry Weiner,
2: Harry
3: a
2: Weiner,
3: great supporter of Work Bites. I mean, again, at the basic level, why would you come up with a name for an organization playing off of DOGE?
2: That's a really good question.
3: I mean, it just doesn't it shows zero political savvy even. But then again, and then to put Henry Garrido, in this role, you take that and you put that on top of Zoran refusing to meet with the New York City Organization of Public Service Retirees, refusing to support Intro 1096, doing everything he can to see it, to die a slow death in the basement of the city council. And yeah, it's just got New York City retirees again, just on edge and full of anxiety, having to worry about the healthcare.
2: Yes, absolutely. So tell our listeners in the last few minutes that we have, where they can find your articles and what social media that you are on.
3: Yeah, the best place to catch us on social media is on Instagram, and that's Work Bites News. And the best place to see all of our stories, all of our reporting, is at workbites.com. That's WORK-BITES. And we've gone international, Marianne. We've got a report from Chile, believe it or not, this
2: yes,
3: week.
2: Yes, I see that. So Chilean workers, like their U.S. counterparts, seek revolutionary change.
3: We have a Work Bites contributor who's traveling throughout South America right now. So we have international reporting.
2: That is fantastic. We actually do have many members of DC-37 who are from Chile, so that I'm sure will be very
3: That's
2: interesting
3: great.
2: Reading. Now, tell our members, our listeners, how they can support your journalism.
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2: You can leave comments on the articles online. You can submit letters to the editors like Harry Weiner did. So that would be pretty fantastic. And tell them the website.
3: Yeah, it's workbites.com. So that's workbites.com.
2: So for just a few dollars a month, you can have your independent labor news from workbites.com. And of course, Bob Henley was our guest in the first half, and a little donation to the station would keep independent journalism right here on WBAI 99.5 FM. I want to thank my guests today. Bob, thanks for coming, and Claudia, and thank you, Joe, for bringing us the labor news this week in New York City, and also for the international reporting. And thank you, Reggie. We'll see everyone next Monday. Have a great week.

0: Good evening. I'm Paul D'Arienzo with the headlines. In an unprecedented move, the government of Cuba announced Friday it would expand opportunities for private enterprise, including foreign investment from Cubans living in the United States. Prime Minister Manuel Carrero said the changes would not derail the island's socialist experiment begun in 1959.
1: These are proposals to confront the crisis, opening a transformative window that, if not implemented now, could bring irreversible political and social consequences.
0: The changes will also allow private banks to enter Cuba's state-owned finance sector. And more war news. Israeli attacks on Lebanon continued Friday despite an agreement between Tel Aviv and Hezbollah renewing a ceasefire demanded by President Trump as part of his Iran deal. At least 47 people were killed by overnight Israeli attacks. Good evening, I'm Paul D'Arienzo with the headlines. Vice President J.D. Vance said Monday Iran has agreed to allow United Nations nuclear inspectors into the country. Inspections have been limited since President Trump tore up President Barack Obama's Iran nuclear deal in 2018. The assertion came as the Trump administration lifted oil sanctions, a major retreat in United States policy. Earlier Monday, there were rumors Iran would walk out over the continued attacks by Israel on Lebanon, but Vance said a foundation had been laid in Switzerland by the two parties.
2: What we told the Iranians yesterday is when you guys engage in what us millennials might call trash talk, you can't expect the President of the United States not to respond and not to correct the record.
0: Meanwhile, President Trump again claimed the Strait of Hormuz was totally open and oil was flowing. Independent observers say traffic through the strait is still below pre-war levels. And the battling in the Middle East spread to New York City at the United Nations on Monday when a shouting match broke out between Israel's UN Ambassador Danny Dannon and the UN Special Representative for Children and Armed Conflict, Vanessa Fraser. The spat was inflamed by a UN report blacklisting Israel and Hamas for sexual assaults against women and children. Dannon said the allegation was a lie.
3: You're part of this obsession.
0: The arguing escalated with Dannon telling Fraser, an appointee of the Secretary General, to be quiet.
3: You will not allow you to bully us. We are a member state, and you work for the UN, and you will be quiet now.
0: Later, a reporter asked the Secretary General's spokesperson, Stephen Dujarric, for a response.
4: For those in responsibility who are on social media platforms, to use a tone and content that is conducive to real discussions.
0: And following Monday's resignation by United Kingdom Prime Minister and Labour leader Keir Starmer, his most talked about possible replacement, Andy Burnham, was sworn in as a Member of Parliament.
5: I swear by Almighty God that I will be faithful and bear true allegiance to His Majesty King Charles, his heirs and successors, according to law. So help me God.
0: Burnham could become the seventh Prime Minister of the United Kingdom in the past 10 years within the next 2 weeks as Labour holds the majority in Parliament. Right-wing populist Nigel Farage said Burnham is an unknown quantity and there should be a new election.
6: He didn't even stand at the last election on any manifesto at all. And I really do think that my call for there to be a general election as soon as is possible, I think you'll find a lot of support for that.
0: And in the United States, the Middle East wars are becoming an issue with organized labor. On Thursday, the United Auto Workers Constitutional Convention in Detroit voted 321-287 to amend their constitution, prohibiting investment in Israel bonds. UAW organizer Marcus Hyde said it was a victory more than 50 years in the making.
7: This call first came from the Arab Workers Caucus in 1973. They struck against their own union to get them to divest from Israeli bonds. They tried to bring it to the Constitutional Convention then. The International Executive Board would not let it onto the floor.
0: He said the issue is, should Arab workers have to pay into a fund to buy weapons for Tel Aviv?
7: It's a shame that Arab workers recognized this contradiction back in the 70s. Part of their dues money and their retirement money was going to build bombs to drop on their brothers and sisters. Those contradictions have become much more heightened since the genocide started.
0: Although the sum is small, the effect of the divestment could reverberate across the country. And closer to home, Mayor Zoran Mamdani warned New Yorkers of a dangerous rainstorm currently soaking the city.
8: Heavy downpours will likely continue into the night. We may see severe thunderstorms and wind gusts reaching up to 50 miles per hour. And with the Norway-Senegal kicking off this evening at New York-New Jersey Stadium, we have also issued a gridlock alert.
0: The announcement came as the mayor signed an executive order calling for collecting data on the effect of rising heat on construction workers and other outdoor laborers. And New York City's doctor, Alistair Martin, added, keep an eye on your neighbors when temperatures soar.
9: Don't just watch for these signs in yourself. Watch for them in the people around you. Check on your neighbors. Check on your parents and grandparents. Check on the elderly person down the hall who may live alone.
0: From New York City, I'm Paul D'Arienzo. 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
10: 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Stay tuned now for the Chris Hedges Report. It's 1 minute past 6 p.m.

0: Ray Naylor, in his new novel, Palaces of the Crow, writes about four teenagers struggling to survive in the killing fields in Poland and Lithuania during the Second World War. Over a 12-year period, the Soviet and Nazi regimes killed 14 million people in an area the historian Timothy Snyder aptly names the Bloodlands. Of the 14 million civilians and prisoners of war who were killed between 1933 and 1945, more than half died from starvation. The teenagers find refuge in the forest with a flock of highly intelligent crows. They hide from German patrols, bands of Russian deserters, Polish partisans, and fascist Lithuanian police, along with bandits and outcasts. Naylor uses this violent landscape to ask fundamental questions about existence. Is our natural state a war against all? Or is it, as Peter Kropotkin writes, grounded in mutual aid? As Naylor does in his novel, Mountain in the Sea, he interprets our reality through the world of animals, specifically crows, who survive not as individuals but in flocks. The animal world, he argues, is capable of receiving and emitting emotions of kindness and reciprocity. He sets the humanity of the crows and the four teenagers who protect each other against the barbarity of those who wage war. The biological niche is a concept we most often get wrong, he writes. Yes, we are built to survive in the environmental niche to which we are fixed. But the human niche is not the world. It is human society, just as the crow's niche is the flock and the bee's niche is the hive. Social animals are built to survive only among one another. Joining me to discuss his new novel, Palaces of the Crow, is Ray Naylor. He lived and worked abroad for two decades in Russia, Central Asia, the Caucasus, and the Balkans. He most recently served as international advisor to the Office of National Marine Sanctuaries at the National Oceanic and Atmospheric Administration. I have to ask you why you set the novel at the time period and in the place that you did.
1: You know, I think the reason I chose to set a book during World War II is that I see World War II in some ways as the birthplace of our present moment and the world that we live in. I think a lot of the world that we exist in today was structured technologically and structured in the way that people relate to one another and even in the boundaries of national states by World War II. And I think our mentality toward other human beings in many ways was also restructured during World War II. This was a time in which 50 million people on best estimates lost their lives in a period of, about 6 years. That number is vague because a lot of those people's stories are just completely unknown. But I think that this cauldron of war and also the technological results of that war, the atomic bomb, radar, the rockets, right? All of these things completely reshaped the world. And one of the other things that was reshaped, of course, was the United States, which had been less affected by World War II rising as this dominant global power after the war. But that the particularity of that is not why I set it there. I really set it there because I think if we fail to understand what happened in World War II, if we lose an understanding of what happened, especially of what happened in the Bloodlands and in Poland and Lithuania, Belarus, Ukraine, the Soviet Union, Central and Eastern Europe during World War II, then we lose some kind of sense of history that becomes irretrievable. We can't move away from that time period before understanding it.
0: Well, it was also the clash of the two totalitarian powers, the Stalinist Soviet Union and Nazi Germany. And I'm just wondering whether the rise of those two political systems and that clash was also an element that you wanted to use as at least as a kind of backdrop.
1: Yeah, I think one thing that's sort of poorly understood about World War II and here in the West is that it really was a battle not largely between the West and Germany, right? Or the West and two different authoritarian states in Germany and Japan. But 9 out of 10 German casualties were inflicted on the Eastern Front. And really, this was a battle between two different styles of authoritarian state, between which the people were trapped and had to make terrible choices as to who to ally themselves with. There was no good power to ally oneself with over evil. There was only bad and worse in many ways for many people. And also, they couldn't see it with the clarity of history, right? They could only see in the moment what seemed to provide them with a way to survive, or what seemed to provide them with some kind of tool that they could use against oppression, right, in that moment. So yes, I think it's interesting to me to examine World War II from those perspectives, from the perspective of the people caught between, not between the West and some kind of totalitarian East, here, Germany, right? But really between these two massive and crushing forces. And how do people survive that?
0: And the four characters, the teenagers that you write about, are all victims of either one of those systems or the other. One is a Jew, one is a gypsy. One is been exiled to Siberia, to the gulags. And the other character is just horribly maimed by war. It doesn't speak even. Mm-hmm. So talk about what you wanted to do with those four characters.
1: Well, in a way, this book for me is a kind of response to a certain way of seeing human nature, right? I was very surprised when I found out that William Golding's Lord of the Flies was based on a real event, that there really was a group of shipwrecked boys who survived for a long time on an island alone. They were they all went to a boarding school, right? And their teachers were not with them, so they were forced to form a society on this island and cooperate and find some way through. The difference between the book and reality is that in reality, nobody died. The boys divided the chores up between themselves, set up housekeeping, and lived very peacefully on that island together in a state of mutual aid and cooperation, right? But that's not the story that gets told in Lord of the Flies, of course. The story that gets told in Lord of the Flies is one of the strong against the weak, right? And this sort of perverted miniature version of the society that that William Golding perceived us as living in his, you know, day. Golding responds to that criticism in an interesting way at the contemporary moment when he wrote The Lord of the Flies. He says, well, this is not a story about those boys. This is a story about British schoolboys and how they would form a society on an island. And I take that point. But at the same time, I think there's so many books that are written about people destroying one another in times of adversity. And one of the things that's forgotten about World War II, for example, is that probably most of the people involved in World War II tried to protect both themselves and other people around them. And many, many people in World War II actually sacrificed their lives to protect other people, knowingly gave their lives up in order to shield other people from oppression. And that's a story that we don't talk about, I think, enough, about the ways in which people came together to protect their neighbors, to protect family members, to protect friends, to protect strangers. There are many stories, even in Lithuania, which had less of this than Poland, of citizens taking children from the ghetto in order to keep them from being killed and fostering them for years, hiding their identities until long after the war was over. So picking these characters who were all oppressed in one way or another, and then putting them together and and allowing their mutual abilities, their individual abilities to mutually support one another, is sort of the core of the book. Watching how they fill each other in, right? There are certain abilities that each one has, and they bring those abilities to bear in protecting the others. And in the end, and this is not really a spoiler, but in the end, they'll all make grand sacrifices for each other during their time in the forest.
0: I know from your wonderful book about the octopus that you probably didn't make up anything about these crows. It's quite a remarkable story. I mean, but set against this horror, and it is a horror, that these four teenagers are attempting to hide from and survive through, is our relationship to animals, in this particular case, crows. And one of the things I found interesting is that they kind of live in this underground shelter that had been previously occupied by a veteran of World War I and a hermit who had been very, very kind to the flocks of crows in the forest. And it raises that question of whether that there was some kind of reciprocity. But I want you to talk about the use of crows that are a constant theme in the book. And at the end, I won't spoil it, but I mean, there, you know, becomes a decision by one of them, I mean, to risk their life on behalf of to save the crows that are trying to save her. But
1: I think corvids are fascinating, and crows in particular, but other corvids like ravens and rooks. One of the things that's really interesting about them for me is that within the space that humans create, this very damaged space, urban spaces and suburban spaces and all of the spaces that in which we've sort of invaded nature to some extent, many animals have been destroyed by that movement into nature by human beings. Crows, on the other hand, are one of the groups of animals whose numbers have increased along with humans, and who seem very suited to taking advantage

0: an extension just of the tool use and intelligence that, that crows have. And crows are also an animal that has a direct weaving relationship with human beings. They've been with us as a symbol probably throughout our entire history. We've, I think, learned a lot from them. And they learn from us. They watch us do things and imitate us. They exchange gifts with us. They remember our faces. They've clearly evolved alongside us for a long time. I was on the beach with my daughter, and we were tide pooling. And we were sort of standing there looking at some things, and I saw the crows come down off of the sea cliffs and start gleaning from the tide pools. And I asked the ranger what the crows were doing there, because you don't usually see crows right at the seashore. They're usually driven away by gulls. And the ranger said, well, there was a student group here. There were children. It was a kindergarten group. And the crows know that when the children come through the tide pools, they're not very careful about where they put their feet. And they kill a lot of small animals and snails and things. And so the crows watch from the forest above the beach, and they wait for children to come through the tide pools. And then they go and they pick up what the children have left behind. And I thought that's such a good summation of what much of the crow-human relationship has been. Historically, we make a mess. The crows take advantage. But there's also this in the book, you know, mutual care that emerges between the humans and the crows. And this is something that we see with human-animal relationships. And you see it with crows, people who treat injured birds, intelligent, you know, especially the more intelligent species like corvids, will often find that they've gained a lifelong friend, right? And that bird will introduce them to other birds from their flock, and soon they have a relationship with a whole group of birds. And so that thread of care that proceeds from the man who takes care of some crows and is kind to them, and then the children who come along and need help and the crows give it to them, and then later in the book, what the adults will do for the crows. All of that is, for me, a way of showing how care can move through species, through generations, and build some kind of a system of care, right? Grow and grow, if it's given that space to grow.
1: I once asked the radical Catholic priest Daniel Berrigan, who baptized my youngest daughter, how he defined faith. And he said it was the belief that the good draws to it the good. And that seems, frankly, along with, I don't want to impose biblical interpretations on your writing, but that along with resurrection seems to be at the core of what you've written.
0: I think that's a great way of looking at faith in the world, right? The idea that the good, or that right action or right activity in the world, caring about the other, brings care and builds care. I think I've always felt, and I finally only recently, you know, have been able to enunciate this, that everything that is successful and worth doing has to begin with care as its first step. First you care, and then you do a thing. And these are the kinds of actions in the world that seem to have the most benefit for everyone, is those actions that are initiated with a sense of care. My grandmother used to say, you know, when we would do things badly as kids, well, the first step, my grandmother was from Appalachia, so she spoke very bluntly. She would say, the first step is giving a shit. And then everything comes out of that. So if you don't give a shit, you're never going to get it right. Right? But I think what she fundamentally meant was that the first step is care. The first step is caring about the result. I find that

0: when I'm writing, for example, something that I always keep very clear in my mind is care for the reader. What do I want them to receive from me? What do I want them to get from the experience of reading, and how can I bring that to them? And if you don't care about that, I don't know why it's worth writing at all. If it's done without care, if it's done just for some kind of profit or something like that, I'm not sure why anything is worth doing. So yeah, I think things that are engaged in with care build care in the world. Things that are engaged in without care have a tendency to do the opposite, right? They build adverse material, sort of obsessive profit-seeking behaviors that decrease the amount of care that's possible in the world, right? And so there's a constant battle, I think, between those two things, because while it's true that we're perfectly capable of compassion, care, and mutual aid, it's also true that we're perfectly capable of destruction, of abstracting other people to the point where we feel fine taking advantage of them, etc. Right? So both of those things are true. I just tend to feel, and call me optimistic, but I don't think that's the case. I think it's realistic. I think that the mutual aid, compassion, and care, and the amount of it in the world outweighs the other stuff in the end. Although maybe not in any particular moment.
1: Well, Kropotkin was a naturalist. I mean, he evolved his theory of mutual care by observing very, very closely the natural world, and in particular species that created herds or flocks in order to survive.
0: This is absolutely true, and I think there's something that's worth touching on when we talk about corvids and birds in general, and that is that we human beings are very strange apes, and one of the strangest things about us is actually, and you know, in our violent present moment, it sounds strange to say, but it's true, that we are the most non-violent of all of the apes. We are able to restrain our violence and cooperate in large groups in a way that none of the other great apes can. But it is something that birds can do. Birds, millions of years before we figured out how to do it, learned to live quite peacefully in very, very large cooperative flocks. And that's something that was of great advantage to them. It allowed them to basically evolve into a species, as you were mentioning at the beginning of the interview, a species that has a niche that is the flock. And then the niche of the flock is the forest or the world, right? So the flock is the organism that survives in the world. And the crow, or the bird, the flamingo, whatever bird it is an organism that only has to survive in the flock. Its existence is cushioned by its cultural relationship to other birds. And they did this long before human beings did. But we're very much like them in that sense. There's a great book, The Parrot in the Mirror, and I don't remember the author's name right off the top of my head. But, you know, what he says is if you put 300 chimpanzees on a 747 and you flew them across the North American continent, when you took them out on the other side, almost no one would have all their fingers and eyes, right? They simply can't be in that kind of proximity to one another for that long. If you did the same with a flock of parrots, they would come out on the other side perfectly fine. They're perfectly capable of being in these kinds of groups. And so that's another reason why I chose the crow, is because it really is a symbol of cooperation and group living and non-violence, right? And I think what Kropotkin says, you know, he was a naturalist, and specifically, he was a naturalist that worked a lot in Siberia. And in Siberia, you have this summer of great abundance in which the land just suddenly becomes incredibly fertile and rich with resources. And I think what Kropotkin really learned from animals is that so long as they have resources that they need to survive, they will cooperate and work in mutual aid with one another. The only time that Kropotkin says Darwin's theory really makes sense is when resources become scarce. Then competition sets in. But not even always then. Still, there can be cooperation in these animal groups, even in adversity, even within resource scarcity. But he does make the point, and I think this is why he also seeks so much in his life, to make the alleviation of poverty a material task, right? He talks about bread constantly and its importance, bread and will, right? Because without bread, there can be no will. Right? There can't be any change. No one is capable of cooperating with their fellow person when they are starving, right? And when they're being crushed under the heel of adversity. And so I think he sees this in the Siberian, the massive Siberian herds of caribou and the massive Siberian flocks of migratory birds. And he realizes that if you can create a society of abundance, you can create a society of total mutual aid and cooperation as well. And the two things are closely tied to one another. But that mutual cooperation can even survive under some of the more adverse conditions.
1: Well, he was a socialist. I mean, it's not even abundance. It's just a kind of equality. You know, everybody... You take, and you know, that's in your book with the crows, which I'm sure knowing you is probably true, but when they have broken wings or they can't fly anymore, the other crows will come and sustain them and feed them.
0: Mm-hmm. You know, they, again, crows are an interesting species. They can be cruel. They can seem cruel to us. They certainly have these famous moments of having trials of other crows, and for whatever reason deciding to kill one of their number, and it's completely unclear to us from the outside. No biologist can tell you why this happens, what has been done, because we don't understand what their culture is and how, you know, what the violation might have been. But crows show concern for one another, for the injured, for the weak, and they will protect a wounded crow. They will protect a fledgling fallen from the nest against predation, right? Crows will band together to drive off predators, even when those predators are not a direct threat to them. They will do it just for the sake of other crows, right? Of other members of their group, and they risk their lives to do this, driving a hawk off is a dangerous activity, and it puts one at risk. And so to do that as a crow, not for the sake of oneself, but for the sake of the flock, really shows the sort of mentality that exists, you know. And I use that word in that exact sense of, you know, meditation and a sort of vision of the world or a picture of the world. In the crow's picture of the world, right, it is worth risking one's life for the other virtually at all times, right?
1: Well, in the book, they risk their lives for the children.
0: Yes. Yeah. And I think that, you know, the implication is that in some way they've been able to extend this care out to the children, because they have formed a relationship with one of them, Nuria, who has for, you know, many seasons been playing with them and interacting with them and building a kind of friendship with them. And so on that foundation, and on the foundation of the relationship that they had with this man before, they have a reason to extend that care to an interspecies level.
1: You begin your chapters with these supposed passages from, what is it called, Diary of a Burned Village, if I remember correctly. Just before I ask you some specifics, what were you doing with that? What were you trying to do with that?
0: I wanted to show how we speak through writing with the dead. And there is this way in which, so long as we are not forgotten, we're able to kind of inscribe ourselves on other people. You know, there's a way too in which each one of us is just a collection of all of the voices that have come before us, right? And all of the inscriptions that have been made on us. And so this was a way for me of showing how it was possible for that man, who's nameless, right, in the book, to somehow survive and pass on some of his ideas to the children, who will take them up in their own ways. For me, kind of the way that writing works in general, I mean, it amazes me every time, for example, that I pick up Thucydides and find that someone can speak to me clearly and as if they were completely modern from a time so long ago and a context so completely different from my own. And that kind of clarity that writing allows, that ability for the dead to speak and be alive in the world with us, I think is also one of the core elements of human existence. One of the things that makes us extraordinary and the things that give us great power is that intergenerational ability to engage in exchange with other minds in a very direct way through reading and writing. And now, of course, through other means of recording and things like that. We, as a species, are able to access the knowledge of people who disappeared from the face of the earth thousands of years ago. And if we can sustain interest in those exchanges, it has the ability, I think, to make us extremely wise about the decisions that we make in the world. We can continue to learn and amass knowledge in a way that other species really cannot, right? That is something that we have that other animals really do not have, is writing and inscription beyond just DNA and immediate physical culture and that kind of thing.
1: What's interesting, Hannah Arendt, when she writes about what constitutes absolute evil or the capacity to commit evil, says it's rootlessness. It's the loss of the connection, any connection with the past at all, a kind of willful illiteracy.
0: That sounds right to me. I would say that rootlessness, the inability to perceive oneself as connected to the rest of the world, is what creates the psychotic map of the world that is evil, right? When one sees the world as a place from which to draw exploitatively for one's own benefit and thinks that that is a structure worth following, then one becomes capable of doing great evil, right? I call it extractive individualism in some of my work. It's this sense that you as a self are capable of drawing from the world without consequence, right? There is no limit to what you can take, and there is no responsibility really to give back. And when you start structuring things that way, you get things like the structure of corporations that limitlessly take from the environment in the name of profit, and many other structures that are poisonous to life on Earth. So yeah, I agree. Rootlessness, you could call it disconnection, right? From the other, from the past, from the world. Any sort of misinterpretation of just how incredibly mutually dependent everything is will lead to wrong choices and evil.
1: Well, you just described the pathology of Donald Trump and almost everyone around him. I want to read this passage and have you comment. Animals have smell, sight, hearing, all the senses we have, but also senses we do not. Ways of knowing we humans have no name for, senses we have lost or neglected, senses we never had. That's, you honor that kind of those senses, those customs, the whatever you want to call it, within the crow community, which are finally to us mysterious.
0: Mm-hmm. I think there's a way in which I was having a recent conversation about this too. There's this Thomas Nagel essay, "What Is It Like to Be a Bat?" And it's a famously misread essay in many ways, because many people have summarized this essay as saying, you can't know what it's like to be an animal that finds its way through sonar, right? And in the dark, it's impossible to place one's mind within the sensory apparatus of the other and experience the world like that. But the interesting thing is, that essay has become one of these things that nobody reads, but everybody quotes from, right? And in fact, that essay, interestingly enough, says that there is a way to partially access what it's like to be a bat, and that blind people do this, that they actually use sound to locate objects in a space, and that even people who are sighted, if they pay close enough attention, can begin to have this sense from the way that sound waves move in a space of where things are, even in the dark. And therefore, we can start to approach not a perfect understanding of what it's like to be a bat, but some kind of an idea, a starting place of finding mutual ground with what that might be like. I think that this is actually what all communication is, to one extent or another, right? I don't know what you are thinking right now. I haven't experienced what you've experienced in your life, and I can't quite understand what my words and my presence, my appearance, all of those things really mean to you. Because you're an individual, and as an individual, you can't be completely like me. But using my empathy and my sense of what is mutual between us, I can find common ground with you and be confident that we can have a conversation and find mutual understanding. And the same is true with, let's say, moving away from human relationships, animal relationships, or humans' relationships with animals. People say, we don't understand what animals are saying, we can't speak their languages. But human beings who own dogs and cats know that you do speak a language with them. Communication happens. They understand you. You understand them. You exchange information about your condition. You exchange care and love and all of these things with them. You have a rich communication with them. And so, while it might not be possible for you to know what it's like to be a dog, for example, you know when your dog is happy, and you know when it's unhappy. You know when your dog feels loved, and when it needs a bit more love from you. You know when it's hungry and when it's thirsty, when it needs to go outside and go to the bathroom. You know these things. And people who work with horses intimately know the moods of horses, right? And people who work with any animal come to perceive what the animal perceives in the world very well, to interpret and translate it across that gap of perception. And I think to be fair to how hard it is to understand animals, we need to also remember how hard it is to understand one another and just how difficult human communication can be. You know, one of the things that I got, when The Mountain and the Sea came out, some people were disappointed with how difficult it really was to communicate with the octopus, right? And I remember having this conversation with someone saying, well, I really wanted, you know, there to be this breakthrough moment at which we suddenly come to understand everything that they're saying. And I said, well, I mean, you can't even understand what your own mother is saying half the time to you, right? So how are you going to understand what an octopus is trying to tell you? We can't even understand what we're, you know, saying to one another half the time. So there's this sort of, coming back to that idea, we're always in the dark to some degree with other people, other animals, other beings in the world, but we can find something in common with them and we can move to having some kind of a communication with them. It's perfectly possible, and we do it all the time. We just neglect to think about how much we do it.
1: There's another passage, you write, they had not been children, any of them, and they had not been adults. They had been the kind of, human survival makes, an ancient state of being in which they were bound to others for heat, food, shelter, and safety in ways the modern human had stopped recognizing, bound together in the old ways with every moment one of total reliance on the other, bound in a way in which words like friend or family made no sense. Child, adult, friend, family, those were the modern words made for a modern world. For civilization, what really meant a world carved out of nature, like a little dollhouse, an artificial world, with the natural painted and papered away, where each person lived in their own decorated box of a room where distance from one another was possible and true relationship fell away. I love that. But just explain, you know, a little bit the thoughts behind it.
0: I think we should remember that childhood and adulthood are modern inventions. These are modern concepts that we have pretty arbitrarily and differently in different societies applied to human beings. There's really no such thing as a child, in the same way as there's no such thing as an adult. We are simply people learning and growing at all stages of our lives, and there's no moment when we're, let's say, in our late teens or early 20s when suddenly we know what we need to know to survive, and we can go out on our own. We continue to learn over our lifetimes. And children also have capacities that, you know, they don't have to exercise in the modern world, but they're perfectly capable of exercising. Children used to work, right, on farms and do the kinds of labor that we would think only adults capable of, and they luckily, you know, I would say luckily, no longer have to do. We've carved out a space for childhood, but we've also carved up the human experience into these little boxes, and we've gotten away from a primal sense, you might say, of togetherness that isn't cut up into arbitrary relationships like friend or family or these kinds of things, and labeled. And I think sort of when I was writing this in this moment, I was thinking about the difference between human beings many thousands of years ago huddled for warmth in a space of shelter together and how they would have thought of all of those faces around them, around the fire, and what those relationships were like. I don't think those relationships were anything like our modern relationships. They were relationships of total trust and total dependency with one another, in which every day's survival relied on all of those faces around them in that circle around that hearth. And they must have, of course, had their disagreements and all of those things, and certainly sometimes violent ones, but they knew that they had to be together and they had to rely on each other. And in the forest, these children are returned to that state of being, having to be totally reliant upon one another and together, with society and civilization stripped away from them, that the wallpapered room. You know, I think about some of these lonely farms when I think about civilization. I think about a farmhouse, let's say a Victorian farmhouse, right, with the wallpaper on in all the rooms, and it's very pleasant, and they've got glass in the windows and all these things, and they've moved it all by like train out to the middle of nowhere, and all around them is this vast and eternal prairie, right? Completely wild still and unexplored. And it feels to me like that still really is what civilization is. It's this kind of being inside a painted box and trying to ignore what's out there. And when you can't ignore what's out there, if you don't have the technology to cut it off from you and create this artificial space of civilization, you also can't ignore how reliant you are on everyone around you. All of those people around the fire.
1: There's one last passage I want you to comment on. And as with people, so with whole nations, the Soviet Union fought the Nazis off and then slammed the door shut across all of Eastern Europe to keep their enemies out. Then they got to work weeding out from their collective memory all the things that were hurtful and inconvenient to official history, tearing up by their roots the memories of the Shtetlach, I may have mispronounced that, of the Pale, of the millions of prisoners of war, of the nations who allied themselves with the Nazis, willingly choosing Hitler's sadistic, genocidal terror over Stalin's murderous repression and brutality. They rooted out the memories of the incompetent Soviet leadership that led millions to the slaughter, the generals brought back from the gulags, their hands shaking, their teeth rotted by famine to take over the command of shattered armies. After the war, their story, the story of what happened in the forest, would become just one of many stories that could never be told. And on the other side, in the West, she was sure they were doing it too, hollowing out the war so they could fill it with a more convenient story, something with more convincing heroes and more inhumane villains, and the people who lived through a completely different kind of war, the real war, grew more and more silent. Let me just say, as someone who spent a lot of time in war, you totally nailed it.
0: There's an amazing essay by Lee Sandlin called Losing the War, about World War II and about the silence of the people who fought in World War II. There's an amazing moment in that essay when he realizes that as children, they had gone running around the neighborhood, playing army, shooting at each other and falling down and pretending to get killed and all of these things, right outside the windows and under the noses of the men who had fought in the trenches of World War II and who would have been traumatized probably by seeing this, some of them, right? And Lee Sandlin has this sense of us losing the real World War II in favor of the story of World War II that we had been aggressively telling ourselves for a long time. It's a brilliant essay. But it also reminds me of like this personal experience that I had in Turkmenistan, which is I was in a city at the time called Turkmenbashi after the authoritarian president of Turkmenistan, but originally it had been called Krasnovodsk, red water, and it was a city on the Caspian Sea. And I was in a taxi and admiring the stone train station of the city. And he said, you like that? That was built by the Japanese. And so was this road. And so were all the apartment buildings in Krasnovodsk. And I said, what do you mean? He said, they were all built by Japanese prisoners of war. They lived here for decades after World War II. And they all died. And they're buried in the cemetery up on the hill. And I said, oh, well, can you drive me to the cemetery? And he drove me there, and there was a monument in the cemetery, relatively new, all in Japanese. And so when I went back to Ashgabat, I went to the Japanese ambassador, and I asked him about it. And he said, yes, there were many Japanese soldiers from the battles in Manchuria who were swept up in the latter days of World War II by the Soviet Union and then worked to death as slave labor all over Central Asia. And recently there was a group of Japanese women who belong to an NGO that goes around and collects the bodies of the dead from World War II, the Japanese war dead, burns them in situ and brings their ashes back to Japan so that they can be buried on Japanese soil. And they are the ones that put the monument up. And I thought, I have no idea what World War II was like. Like, this doesn't fit into any of the narratives of which I have any knowledge. I had no idea, and I was a well-educated person who had actually read many, many books about World War II, that there had even been a battle in Manchuria against the Soviet Union, and that so many hundreds of thousands of people had been captured by the Soviet Union, and that none of them had come home, that they had all been worked to death, and some of them didn't die until the 1960s, right? And I got the sense that this colossal event of World War II was slipping away in some way, and that we were losing the substance of it and replacing it with something that was much more interpretable and convenient. Because I had never met anyone, you know, who had even spoken about any of this. And then I started sort of talking to other people in different ways about World War II. And I discovered that a lot of my friends who were from Siberia knew Germans after World War II who never went home, who just were prisoners of war and kept in Siberia for the rest of their lives, rounded up at Stalingrad or, you know, other battles on the Eastern Front, and never saw home again. So I really got this sense of the gigantic and unknown, largely lost story of this war, and the deep wounds that it had caused that no one was even willing to speak of anymore, you know.
1: Well, we tell the stories that perpetuate the narrative or the myth we want, and we erase the others.
0: Yeah, and there's really no, I guess, advantage to anyone of remembering those Japanese soldiers, right? And so it took just a small NGO group, you know, to go and find them and put up a memorial. But that memorial, I'm sure, by now is largely forgotten as well. Mm-hmm. You know, 20-some years later, I doubt that very many people in Krasnovodsk would be able to tell you why that's there, even, right? Because their part of the World War II story doesn't have anything heroic or sustaining of a national narrative about it at all, right? And so it'll be lost.
1: Yeah, well, my uncle fought in the South Pacific, came home and drank himself to death because...
0: Yeah.
1: What they did to the Japanese were horrible, but what they did to the Japanese was just as horrible.
0: Yeah, and I remember...
1: All of our movies are Saving Private Ryan and stuff.
0: Yeah, yeah. I remember Audie Murphy, his quote where he said, you know, if you train a dog to fight, and then you want to bring that dog home and, you know, give it to your children, you need to untrain it, right?
1: Yeah, of course.
0: You need to take the fight out of it. But they didn't do that for any of us. They just said, well, now you're done. Go home.
1: Yeah. You know? Well, that's what the story of the Odyssey is about.
0: Yeah. Yeah.
1: That's what Odysseus has to overcome. Yeah. That was great, Ray. It's a wonderful book. And I want to thank Diego and Max who produced the show. You can find me at chrisedges.substack.com.
0: Thank you, Chris.
2: Good evening, I'm Paul D'Arienzo with the headlines. Vice President J.D. Vance said Monday Iran has agreed to allow United Nations nuclear inspectors into the country. Inspections have been limited since President Trump tore up President Barack Obama's Iran nuclear deal in 2018. The assertion came as the Trump administration lifted oil sanctions, a major retreat in United States policy. Earlier Monday, there were rumors Iran would walk out over the continued attacks by Israel on Lebanon, but Vance said a foundation had been laid in Switzerland by the two parties.
3: What we told the Iranians yesterday is when you guys engage in what us millennials might call trash talk, you can't expect the President of the United States not to respond and not to correct the record.
2: Meanwhile, President Trump again claimed the Strait of Hormuz was totally open and oil was flowing. Independent observers say traffic through the strait is still below pre-war levels. And the battling in the Middle East spread to New York City at the United Nations on Monday when a shouting match broke out between Israel's UN ambassador, Danny Dannon, and the UN Special Representative for Children and Armed Conflict, Vanessa Fraser. The spat was inflamed by a UN report blacklisting Israel and Hamas for sexual assaults against women and children. Dannon said the allegation was a lie. The arguing escalated with Dannon telling Fraser, an appointee of the Secretary General, to be quiet.
4: You will not allow you to bully us. We are a member state, and you work for the UN, and you will be quiet now. You will be quiet.
2: Later, a reporter asked the Secretary General's spokesperson, Stephane Dujarric, for a response.
5: For those in responsibility who are on social media platforms, to use a tone and content that is conducive to real discussions.
2: And following Monday's resignation by United Kingdom Prime Minister and Labour leader Keir Starmer, his most talked about possible replacement, Andy Burnham, was sworn in as a Member of Parliament.
6: I swear by Almighty God that I will be faithful and bear true allegiance to His Majesty King Charles, his heirs and successors, according to law. So help me God.
2: Burnham could become the seventh Prime Minister of the United Kingdom in the past 10 years within the next 2 weeks as Labour holds the majority in Parliament. Right-wing populist Nigel Farage said Burnham is an unknown quantity and there should be a new election.
7: He didn't even stand at the last election on any manifesto at all. And I really do think that my call for there to be a general election as soon as is possible, I think you'll find a lot of support for that.
2: And in the United States, the Middle East wars are becoming an issue with organized labor. On Thursday, United Auto Workers Constitutional Convention in Detroit voted 321 to 287 to amend their constitution, prohibiting investment in Israel bonds. UAW organizer Marcus Hyde said it was a victory more than 50 years in the making.
8: This call first came from the Arab Workers Caucus in 1973. They struck against their own union to get them to divest from Israeli bonds. They tried to bring it to the Constitutional Convention then. The International Executive Board would not let it onto the floor.
2: He said the issue is, should Arab workers have to pay into a fund to buy weapons for Tel Aviv?
8: It's a shame that Arab workers recognized this contradiction back in the 70s. Part of their dues money and their retirement money was going to build bombs to drop on their brothers and sisters. Those contradictions have become much more heightened since the genocide started.
2: Although the sum is small, the effect of the divestment could reverberate across the country. And closer to home, Mayor Zoran Mamdani warned New Yorkers of a dangerous rainstorm currently soaking the city.
9: Heavy downpours will likely continue into the night. We may see severe thunderstorms and wind gusts reaching up to 50 miles per hour. And with the Norway-Senegal kicking off this evening at New York New Jersey Stadium, we have also issued a gridlock alert.
2: The announcement.
10: And we have to leave it right there. The previous program was, the Chris Hedges Report, and that is heard Mondays at 6 p.m. here on WBAI New York, 99.5 FM and WBAI.org online. 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And let's start this program. Here we go.

After about a year and a half, I felt I could no longer live with myself and face myself if I didn't do something against the war. And about the same time, there was a group in San Francisco that was organizing. They were called, it was a GI and Veterans Against the War. And I heard about them at another meeting that I went to. And they were talking about organizing an anti-war march for October 12th, 1968. We put up posters in the middle of the night, like 4 or 5 o'clock in the morning. Oak Knoll Naval Hospital, at the time I was there, was composed of multiple barracks that had been left over from the Second World War. It was an old golf course that had been turned into a military hospital. So we put posters up all over the military base. And within, I guess, about an hour, everything was taken down. So I knew we had to do something else to get publicity about the peace march. I got my idea about using an airplane to drop the leaflets from basically United States News. And that was because the United States military used B-52 bombers to drop leaflets on the Vietnamese to urge them to defect and to start working with the American soldiers. And I figured if the United States could do this in Vietnam, I could do this in the United States. I had a friend who was a pilot, and we had the leaflet.